0: 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I preach almost every Sunday at 11 o'clock Central. So if you're in the Chicago area or Milwaukee area, we're really close to both of those areas, or you're passing through. A lot of people drive through or fly through Chicago. If you do it on a Sunday, stop in and see us. We're in Lake Zurich, Illinois, Quinton Road Baptist Church. Come up after the sermon. I would love to meet you. I hope this series on Bible prophecy has gotten you excited. There was a little girl who got a watch and perfume for her birthday, and she was so excited that she pestered everyone all day long to look at her watch and smell her perfume. At dinner, her mom said, "Honey, I know you're proud of your gifts, but please don't mention them while we eat." All through dinner, she sat silently, although she sniffed audibly at times and often raised her wrist to listen to her watch. As the meal came to an end, she blurted out, "I'm not supposed to mention it, but if anyone hears anything or smells anything, it's me." I wish Christians were that excited about the return of our Lord, because today we're going to talk about the millennium and beyond.
1: It tells us in Revelation, and his saints will reign upon the earth. Well, when are we going to reign upon the earth? I don't feel like I'm reigning now. I mean, I think like in many ways, the church is in decline. It's not taking dominion. What's going on? Why are we losing, you know, to the culture? This is in other places too, because we're not reigning and we're supposed to reign on the earth. Well, when's that going to happen? What's going to happen when the King of Kings comes and we're under him and we're co-heirs with Christ and reign with him? This is the promise God made. This isn't the best he can do. This world is under a curse. When the curse is lifted, wait till you see these things. He wants to be with us here. Everything in Scripture says that Christ is coming back here. He's coming to the earth. Well, why? If God just wanted us in heaven, he can just zap us up there. He's waiting for us there. No, he's coming down here with us. And every picture we have, especially in the Old Testament, when it was promised to Israel, was a time in which they would be, since we have this time of the Gentiles and they're under the dominion of the nations, time when that would be reversed. It would be the head and not the tail. When they would fulfill their destiny as a kingdom of priests, when they would be part of this glorious kingdom, which has its center in Jerusalem, and all the nations will come there.
2: That was Dr. J. Randall Price, a distinguished research professor and author with a PhD in Middle Eastern studies.
0: What else can we learn from Scripture about the millennium? Well, Psalm 72 verse 8 says, "He shall have dominion also from sea to sea and from the river unto the ends of the earth." Daniel tells us a little bit more about this time in Daniel 2:44. "And in the days of these kings shall the God of heaven set up a kingdom which shall never be destroyed." Amos 9 and verse 13 says, "Behold, the days come, saith the Lord, that the plowman shall overtake the reaper." In other words, things are going to be growing so fast that you can barely plant it before you're harvesting it. "And I will plant them upon their land, and they shall no more be pulled out of their land, which I have given them, saith the Lord." I believe that's one of the most important reasons that I hold to a pre-millennial reign of Christ. He is going to come back to this earth in his second coming, set up his kingdom, and Israel will be back in the land as they should be in its entirety. The world is going to have 1,000 years of the best form of government, a truly righteous king reigning. God's people, Israel, will be restored to their own land, a united people, and Israel will once again be the chief of the nations.
2: We'll now hear from Pastor Menno Kalischer of Jerusalem Assembly House of Redemption.
3: The leftover of Israel will fulfill what God told them in Exodus chapter 19. You'll be kingdom of priests. Today they are not. Why? Because they reject the high priest. But one day they will accept the high priest Jesus Christ. There will be kingdom of priests. Okay? And who feeds the priests? The rest of the nation. So what the Levi was for Israel, Israel will be for the world.
4: The conditions of the earth during the millennium are going to be ideal. There will likely be one language, with the curse of Babel removed. Zephaniah 3:9 says, "And then will I turn to the people a pure language, that they may all call upon the name of the Lord to serve him with one consent."
1: And that's why we have resurrection bodies. They were made to live in an environment that involves all the senses. I mean, it tells us we'll eat food. It talks about the trees that are planted, which will have fruit from all these seasons. It talks about singing, you know, with vocal cords. And certainly when you look at Jesus, he had a physical body who did all those things. And he embraced the disciples and they handled him. This is not made for heaven. It's made for a new earth.
4: During this literal future 1,000 years, Satan will be bound and locked in the bottomless pit. What's really sad is after 1,000 years of peace and safety during the millennial kingdom of Jesus, there will be a final rebellion led by Satan, who is loosed from the bottomless pit. In Revelation 20, it predicts that there will be unbelievers from the nations of the world that will join the devil in a war against God after the millennium is over, after Satan is released from his jail.
1: When Satan is loosed, it says somehow he goes out, he gathers all these people together, gives them what they wanted, a chance to have this assertion of their will against all the things of Christ. And they come against the holy city. It's short-lived, of course, I think to say even the most perfect of environment, even with the most perfect of education and, you know, being able to see what we can't see now and no crime and world peace and all these things that people use as obstacles
5: poverty,
1: for coming to God, you know, there's no justice in the world. Well, all this will be removed, and yet people still rebellion.
4: The final rebellion is going to prove that many sociologists are wrong as they blame the environment, they blame the lack of education, the lack of economic opportunity as the cause of man's moral ills. No, it's the evilness in our heart. Changing a man's environment does not change the man. Now let's go back to our text in Revelation 20. In verse 10, it says, "And the devil that deceived them was cast into a lake of fire and brimstone, where the beast," remember that's the Antichrist, "the false prophet is the one that will lead the worship of the Antichrist, and that's where they are, and shall be tormented day and night forever and ever." That's the final prison of the unholy Trinity, and they will never, ever leave that place. In verse 11, it says, "And I saw a great white throne, and him that sat on it, from whose face the earth and the heaven fled away, and there was found no place for them. All those who did not put their trust in the Lord Jesus Christ from all centuries will be resurrected, and they'll be standing at this awesome scene. There's going to be no place to hide at the white throne judgment. In verse 12, it says, "And I saw the dead, small and great, stand before God, and the books were open, and another book was open, which is the book of life. And the dead were judged out of those things which were written in the books according to their works." I believe that everyone starts in life in the book of life. If they reject Christ, they are blotted out. Psalm 69, verse 28 says, "Let them be blotted out of the book of the living and not be written with the righteous." If the person is not found in the book of life, if their name has been blotted out because they died not in faith, they will be judged at the great white throne judgment, not to determine heaven or hell. But it would seem correct that God would put Hitler in a deeper part of hell than others. "And the sea gave up the dead which were in it, and death and hell delivered up the dead which were in them. And they were judged every man according to their works, and death and hell were cast into the lake of fire. This is the second death." Hell is a terrible doctrine, but it has to exist because God is righteous. And since he is righteous, he has to judge sin. Hell is a witness that we're not robots, that we have been given a free will and freedom to choose by an all-powerful, sovereign God. God does not send people to hell. We send ourselves to hell when we reject God's grace.
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4: Then, in Revelation 21, the page turns, the chapter turns to a new heaven and a new earth. Listen to these words. And I saw a new heaven and a new earth, for the first heaven and the first earth were passed away. When the Bible speaks of heaven, there's three heavens that it could be referring to. One is the sky, which is the atmosphere where the birds fly. Then there's the stellar heavens, where the moon and the sun and the stars are. And the third heaven is the heaven of heavens, or the abode of God. So when the Bible says there's a new heaven and a new earth, that means that the old heaven is purged or passed away. That's the first heaven and the second heaven that were defiled by Satan and his wickedness. The earth has been polluted by the blood of wars and murders and abortions. The earth needs to be remade as well. In 1932, there was a British expositor by the name of G. Campbell Morgan, and he wrote this: I am now quite convinced that the teaching of Scripture as a whole is that there is no future for Israel as an earthly people at all. Isn't that terrible? You know, that was written just before Israel was reborn. There is a future for Israel. And I believe the fact that we're standing in a nation called Israel with Jewish people that have survived the onslaught wave after wave of its neighbors trying to annihilate them, drive them into the sea, and here they are. I believe that's proof positive that Israel has a future. The Bible says that God made an unconditional promise to Israel to forever possess the land from the Nile to the Euphrates. And that includes Egypt, Sudan, Lebanon, Jordan, Syria, Iraq, part of Asian Turkey, and all, of course, Israel.
3: The New Jerusalem. What are the names of the gates? The names of the tribe of Israel. So if you hate Israel, you're going to have a nightmare for eternity. Think about it. Change your ideas right now.
4: 2 Peter 3:10 says, But the day of the Lord will come as a thief in the night, in the which the heavens will pass away with great noise, and the elements shall melt with fervent heat. The earth also and the works that are therein shall be burned up. Oh, we have polluted this earth, but I don't believe the pollution is greenhouse gases. I believe we've polluted this earth with sin. These next verses are some of the most amazing verses in the entire Bible, and these are the final verses in the Bible, where it says in Revelation 21, 2, And I, John, saw the holy city, New Jerusalem. There's going to be a new Jerusalem coming down from God out of heaven, prepared as a bride adorned for her husband. This holy city, the New Jerusalem, will be all decked out and a sight to behold. It comes down out of heaven prepared by God. Since it doesn't say it comes all the way to the earth, some have speculated that maybe it's going to be a satellite above the earth, and that's possible. But I personally think that it's going to come all the way down and literally take the actual location of Jerusalem. Why is Jerusalem so important? We don't really know why this spot is so important to God, but some think the original Garden of Eden might have been here. Remember, the flood and the geology of the flood would have really changed everything in the world. And I heard a great voice out of heaven saying, behold, the tabernacle of God is with men, and he will dwell with them, and they shall be his people, and God himself shall be with them and be their God. This is a literal, material, measurable, real city in which God will dwell with men. Christ will be the central figure in the eternal state, still on David's throne in the New Jerusalem, reigning in righteousness forever. Verse 4 of Revelation 21, and God shall wipe away all tears from their eyes, and there shall be no more death, neither sorrow nor crying, neither shall there be any more pain, for the former things are passed away. No more death. Can you imagine that? Man's worst enemy? I'm sorry for the undertakers, because you're not going to have a job. Sorry for you funeral homes, you casket makers and hearses and cemeteries. We're not going to have obituary columns. I'm sorry for all of you. We will no longer need your services. Many people, unfortunately, have died from COVID. But keep in mind that 1,643 people every day die from cancer in the United States. 1,671 people every day die from heart disease in the United States. 56 million people in the world die every year. 150,000 people die every day in this world. That's 100 people that die every minute. And there will be a day that death will finally end. No more sorrow, no more pain, no more tears. Revelation 21:5, it says, behold, I make all things new. Think of the potential that we're going to have collaborating with God and the redeemed without the wickedness. It's going to be incredible. The Bible says that the eye has not seen nor the ear heard the things that God has in store. Some people think heaven is just floating around on a cloud. No, it's going to be real. It's going to be wonderful. It's going to be amazing.
2: And now we'll hear from Joel Rosenberg, an American-Israeli communication strategist and author of several best-selling books on the Middle East and Bible prophecy.
6: In Ezekiel 38, verse 7, God says to Gog, the dictator of Magog of Russia, get ready, be prepared. Now, if God is telling the enemies of Israel to get ready and be prepared, what should the Church of Jesus Christ be doing in the lead up to these events?
4: Some people say, well, I'll just wait and see what happens. And, you know, if the rapture happens, I'll accept Christ then. There's a danger to that. One is there's going to be a strong delusion. Second, we don't know if we'll live to that point anyways.
1: We don't think of it. We have the luxury now to consider things. You won't have that then. I think when lawlessness is increased, people have to look out for number one. It's bottom line. So you don't have the luxury of sitting there and saying, well, I'll believe if I want to. You're going to be too caught up with just surviving.
3: What is hell? Hell, it's the farthest from God's love, from God's care, from hug. Think about, I want to cry for those who will never taste it. Today, it's a day of salvation. Paul saying that in 2 Corinthians. Don't wait. Don't be like the stubborn generation in the wilderness. Today, it's a day of salvation.
2: And now Dr. Mark Robinson of Jewish Awareness Ministries.
7: None of us have any promise on tomorrow. And salvation, it's your eternal destiny. Why would you want to put it off? An eternity, that's a long time.
8: Yeah.
7: You know, if eternity was a million years, you could count the hours, the days, the months, the years, and when you hit a million, you're set free. But that's not the case. It's forever. It never ends. So why would you even want to chance it and put it off? Jesus said, I am the way, the truth, and the life. No man comes unto the Father but through me. At your peril, you reject it. But Jesus fulfilled the prophecies. Why, again, why would you want to put it off?
4: One of my favorite verses near the end of the Bible is right here in Revelation 21, verse 6. I will give unto him that is athirst of the fountain of the water of life freely. God offers the water of life, which is eternal life, to anyone who is thirsty. He makes it available free of charge. Why? Because we are penniless. Think about Jesus at the Feast of Tabernacles. While the water from the Pool of Siloam was poured on the altar In John 7:37, he said, in the last day of that great feast, he stood and cried, saying, if any man thirst, let him come unto me and drink. Jesus wants to save you. Jesus wants to give you eternal life. And you drink one time, he told the woman of Samaria at the well of Jacob, if you drink one time of this water spiritually, you will never thirst again. I know I'm saved. I know I don't have to go through the tribulation. I know I will not be under the wrath of God. I know I am saved forever and ever. I know I will not face the second death, which is an eternal lake of fire, because I drank of the living water freely. And you can too. If you've never received Jesus Christ by faith, it's not by church membership or water baptism. It's not by being good. You can never be good enough. He did it all on the cross. Jesus came, the Son of God, and died for your sins. He arose the third day. And if you will simply believe in him, you're drinking of the living water, trust in him, you will not perish, but have everlasting life.
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8: 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So join him for In Grace, From the Word to Life on Moody Radio. I'm Dodd Morris, wondering, do you have a manual wheelchair that's no longer being used? 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
22: We're making our way through the book of Esther in a series that we're calling Living in Exile. Today's study is titled The Gospel Pattern of a Grand Reversal. We're going to be looking at chapters 5 through 7 of the book of Esther. Josh Moody is senior pastor of College Church located in Wheaton, Illinois. We're glad you're joining us for the study today. Huge storyline shift in this section of the book of Esther, Josh. It has a Hollywood-type drama feel to it. You're going to die. No, actually, you're going to die. And you're referring to this as a grand reversal?
23: Yeah, so that switch between who's going to die, that reversal, and it's a gospel pattern. It's a pattern of the gospel and a pattern of our lives as we trust the gospel.
22: All right. Well, let's flush this out and see how it links to the gospel. Once again, chapters 5 through 7 of the book of Esther. Here's Josh.
24: As we come now to the Bible, let's pray together. Oh, Lord God, we thank you for your word. We thank you that you are a speaking God. We pray, Lord, that by your Spirit, through your word, you would speak to us today. Help us to be receptive to your word as we come to this moment. I pray, Lord, you'd help me to speak with clarity and make what your word teaches plain and easy to understand. And we pray, Lord, that it would make a difference. We are aware of the great needs of our world. Would you transform us this morning so that we can do our part to make a difference to the world around? In Jesus' name, amen. The gospel pattern of grand reversal. That's what I've called the title for the sermon this morning. Today is Valentine's Day. And Valentine's Day, of course, has a particular message to it of love. And the gospel has a particular message to it, which is related to love as well. But are they the same message about love?

How is it possible to go to church, call yourself a Christian, call yourself a Christian leader, talk about love, and act in a very loveless way? Today is Valentine's Day. It has a message about love. Well, what kind of love? And is that the same as Jesus' love? The gospel pattern of grand reversal. I want to show you how this story here introduces us to that pattern, connect it to the New Testament, and then show us how that gives us all a choice this morning. The story here that we just read out is the end point of a developing story that we've been following through the book of Esther. And the great enemy of God's people, Haman, has been plotting against God's people. And he's put together this genocide against the Jewish people. But not only that, Haman has a particular anger, a particular pique, a particular frustration with one individual, namely Mordecai, who's refused to bow before him. And so Haman has constructed a gallows upon which Mordecai will be hung. And pleased with this revenge, he rushes over to the king to ask him permission to kill Mordecai. But in God's providence, and remember the book of Esther is all about the hidden hand of God throughout it all, in God's providence, the king that very evening cannot sleep. And because he cannot sleep, he decides to have read out to him the records of his rule. Now think about this. If you ever one evening or one night find you cannot sleep, perhaps a good technique would be to have the minutes of a committee meeting read out to you. That's basically what he does. Motion made, seconded, 8-4, 4 against, you know. Send him off to sleep. And as he's dozing there, listening to all these minutes, one, you know, page upon page, he comes across that someone rescued him from death, Mordecai. And he says, what was done to reward Mordecai? And he finds nothing. Nothing was done. Who's in the court right now? Well, it's Haman. Haman's in the court. Haman's come to kill Mordecai. Bring Haman in. And Haman comes in, the king says to Haman, what should be done for the man to whom the king delights to honor? What should be done for the man the king delights to honor? Haman, of course, thinks it's himself. And so he constructs this fantasy of a Thanksgiving parade, all for Haman. With people saying, this is what will be done for the man that the king delights to honor. And riding on the king's horse and streamers and balloons and marching bands and all the rest. And to his devastation, the king says, do that for Mordecai. And you lead the parade. And Haman rushes home and tells his wife and his friends, and his wife and his friends think, well, this, if that's what's happened, then your doom is at hand because your enemy has been exalted before you, and you're the person who has to do that. And then, in God's providence, the hidden hand of God throughout it all, that God is in charge, even when he doesn't seem to be, even when he's not named, he is still in charge. In God's providence, he is then called to the third of the feasts that Queen Esther has put together, because Esther is trying to drum up courage to ask the king to rescue her people. And Haman comes into the third of these feasts. The king asks Esther, what is it you want? You know, come and actually tell us. This is the third of these feasts that she's put together. And finally, the queen has enough courage, and she asks the king, tells the king the issue, that there is a movement against her and her people, not just to put them in slavery, otherwise she wouldn't have bothered the king, for the king needs these more and more slaves, I suppose, but actually to annihilate them and to kill them. Genocide. She tells them that that's what's going on. And the king says, who is this? Where is he? Who would dare to do this? And then, at the sounding of a bell, as it were, the queen says,
a foe and an enemy, this

0: wicked Haman. Haman, the whole thing is turned around, this grand reversal. The king goes out in wrath, walks in the garden. Haman is trying to plead for his life with Queen Esther. And the king comes back in and finds him, I suppose, kneeling before where she's sitting on the couch, trying to beg for his mercy before Queen Esther. And the king says, will he even molest the queen in my own house? And as the words escape his lips, an attendant covers Haman's head with some blanket or other, covers him, as indicating that he is as good as dead. And another one says, did you know that Haman has put a beam outside, a pole outside, to hang a gallows outside, to hang Mordecai on? And the king says, hang Haman on that. What a reversal.
1: Where else do we find grand reversals? First, though, there are stereotypes associated with Christianity, and those stereotypes are directly in the crosshairs of unframed conversations that take the gospel out of the box. That's Josh's new book and our offer this month. Love to have you get a copy. You can make that happen on our website, godcenteredlife.org. Back into Esther chapter 5, here's Josh.
0: What I want to show you is that the gospel has a pattern of such grand reversal. And if you don't grasp that, your understanding of love will be a Valentine's understanding of love, not a gospel understanding of love. You won't have courageous wisdom, and more importantly, you won't have life. And it is the failure to grasp that gospel pattern of grand reversal which is the heart of every religious failure, every superficial apparent Christianity. As Dietrich Bonhoeffer famously put it, when Jesus bids a man to follow him, he bids him come and die. Let me show you how Jesus teaches this. If you have a Bible, turn with me to Mark chapter 8. There, Mark chapter 8 and verse 22, just briefly outline it for us, show you that this is something that Jesus teaches. Jesus heals a man who's blind, but first of all, he doesn't entirely heal him. He can't see fully, verse 24. He sees people like trees walking. He doesn't see completely clearly. And then Jesus fully heals him. That's an image of partly getting the love of God, but not understanding this gospel pattern of grand reversal. And then, verse 27, he's with his disciples. He asks them who people say he is. And Peter says, you are the Christ. And Peter partly gets it, but he doesn't fully see. Because then later, when Jesus, verse 31, teaches that this Christ must suffer and die on a cross and rise again, Peter rebukes Jesus. He doesn't grasp yet the gospel pattern of grand reversal. And so Jesus teaches them, verse 34, if anyone will come after me, let him deny himself and take up his cross and follow me. For whoever would save his life will lose it. But whoever loses his life for my sake and for the gospel's will save it. It's a grand reversal. It's a pattern. For Jesus, but also for Jesus' followers. Paul puts it like this in Galatians 2, verse 20. I no longer live, but Christ lives in me, who loved me and gave himself for me. I no longer live. In each of us, there is an I, a me, a self that is battling for prominence and preeminence to be the ruler of your life. And the gospel pattern of grand reversal is if that I you wish to save, you will actually lose your life. That I must die. and there must be another ruler. I no longer live, but Christ rules. Christ lives in me, who loves me. Real love, he gave himself for me. You see, the story we have in front of us this morning is basically presenting us with a choice. It's the gospel pattern, but it is presenting us with a choice. And the choice is Haman or Esther. There's Haman. He's a high up official. He's got lots of money. He's a powerful man. But for Haman, it is I. Me, me, me. What I want, how I get power. He has a family, but it's my rule, my power, my family. What's good for me? Anyone who threatens that, he casts them away. And there is a Haman in every corrupt religion. There is a Haman in every marriage that is struggling. What I want from this marriage, what I want from this relationship, I'm not getting what I need. It's Haman. But if you wish to save your life, you'll lose it. And then there's Esther. Now, Esther is certainly not perfect. No way. She's very hesitant to risk her life. She tries not to. She only does it when Mordecai challenges her to do so. And she cannot gather enough courage to do so on the first feast with the king, nor on the second feast, nor on the first day of the third feast. It's not till the second day of the third feast that finally she gathers the courage to risk her life. But still, she's putting her life on the line for other people, for the purpose of God. And in doing so, she saves her life. And that's the choice that is before every single one of us today. Haman, Esther. Which is it to be? You know, there's an even more amazing part of this story. And as I was studying it, when I saw it, I was just blown away, frankly. So, in the sometimes obscure world of Bible translation, there's a debate as to how to translate this phrase, hang him on that, and the gallows. Some translators say, instead of a gallows and hanging him on it, that he was impaled on it, because the Persians certainly did impale people. And those translators would say that Herodotus, who's an ancient historian that describes much of the Persian Empire and talks about the Persians impaling people, and therefore here it should be translated impaled, the Hebrew behind this, it's just a beam of wood. So we don't know whether it's impale or gallows from the Hebrew. So they go to Herodotus and say, he said impale, and therefore it's impale. But interestingly, in Herodotus, the Greek behind the word that is translated in English, impale, he uses different Greek words for that. And one of the Greek words he used for it is the Greek word that is in our New Testament translated as crucify. And actually, as I say, this blew me away. In the Greek version of the Old Testament, known as the Septuagint, the ancient Greek version of the Old Testament, when the king said, hang him on that, in English it would be, crucify him. They said that about someone else, didn't they? If you aim to save your life, in the end, you will die. But if you lose your life for his sake, because he was crucified for you, you'll save your life. And if on this Valentine's Day you're wondering where love is going to come from and how you'll know the love of Christ and the love of the people around you, his eternal love, irrespective of your present circumstances, well, there's a choice. Haman or Esther. The gospel pattern of grand reversal. Let's pray together. Oh, Lord God, we do thank you that you were so loving that you sent your Son and that he was crucified for us. But Lord, there is a pattern. And that pattern is that we pick up our cross and follow you. That, Lord, you must be Lord. Lord, we confess before you that sometimes we don't feel your love or know your love. That sometimes we don't sense our connection to you. Lord, could it be that we're trying to run away from sacrificing ourselves for you? We're trying to put ourselves back in charge of our lives? Lord, on this Valentine's Day, help us to embrace your love, the real gospel of biblical love, and to pick up our cross and follow you as Lord of our lives. For we pray it in Jesus' name. Amen.
2: That's Josh Moody, and this is The God-Centered Life. Josh, I feel like the humanity of Esther really shows up as you point out that it took her three feasts to get up the nerve to carry out the plan, and yet she set that plan in motion for such a time as this, as we looked at earlier in the book. And I feel like it also points out to just how risky this move actually was, does it not?
3: Yeah, I think both and, isn't it? I found that quite encouraging. I don't know about you, Todd. There's Esther, of course, great, courageous hero, and yet it took her a while to really pluck up the courage. And that's so human, and it's uplifting for me, encouraging for me, and I hope for others too, to realize that we sometimes find it hard to really follow through with what we know we're meant to do. You think of Gideon also in the Bible, and the number of times he had to be persuaded it's the right thing to do. God is faithful to us, and don't beat yourself up if when God asks you to do something, you're feeling a little nervous and you're not sure you can quite get there. It takes you a little while to take the step you need to take. God is faithful through that. Esther did what she needed to do in the end, but it took her a while to get there, and I appreciate that. I'm glad to hear that part of the story, and yeah, I think it does emphasize how dangerous it is, and for her, and you may be being called to something quite risky, to stand up for what is true in a business situation, or to confront someone who you know is doing what is wrong, and you're trying to figure out how to do it. Well, be wise, take your time, like Esther was, but at the right moment, also take your courage in both hands and go ahead trusting the Lord.
2: Fantastic. It really does elevate her hero status in my eyes, for sure. So we started off by calling this the gospel grand reversal, the gospel pattern of grand reversal. So we're talking, in essence, Josh, about heading to hell, but the reversal.
3: Yes. So the pattern is death and life. So Jesus says, if you wish to follow me, you need to pick up your cross and follow me. What does it profit man to gain the whole world and yet lose his soul? You need to deny yourself in order to find yourself. And that is the pattern of what it really means to be a Christian. It's the pattern of the death of Christ and the resurrection of Christ. We follow the same pattern. We died with him, therefore we'll live with him. All that means is that to be a Christian is to put Jesus first, and it's to die to ourselves being the Lord of our lives. And so let me appeal to you that if you wish to find life, die that you might find real life. You say, what does that really mean? What it really means is putting Jesus first in your life, and that is the way to find true life.
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4: 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Bible says in Proverbs, he who gives attention to the word will find good. For the next 2 hours, it's our Bible study Q&A across America with Dr. Michael Rydelnik on Open Line. Coming up in September, a couple of chances near Tampa, Florida, or near Grand Rapids, Michigan, to be part of the Open Line live tour. 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
12: Your Moody Radio weather forecast. Overnight tonight, mostly cloudy skies, a stray shower, thunderstorm trying to kick up at least through midnight or so. Eventually down to 72 degrees for an overnight low, winds light and variable out of the south. Partly sunny skies into our Monday with a daytime high up to 87, light breeze out of the southwest. More clouds late into the day and staying a little bit cloudy once again Monday night down to 75. Partly sunny and 90 Tuesday. I'm staff meteorologist Jason Laird for Moody Radio Cleveland.
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0: Dolly Parton passed away last week, and she will be missed. But something happened that saddened me even more. Stay with me, and we'll talk about that in just a moment. Hello, friends. Welcome to Open Line with me, Dr. Michael Rydelnik, Professor Emeritus of Jewish Studies and Bible. This is Moody Radio's Bible Study Across America. I'm so glad to be sitting around the radio kitchen table with you, talking about your questions about the Bible, God, and the spiritual life. Now, if you have a question about the scriptures, if you have a question about the spiritual life, if you have a question about what the Bible actually teaches about the Lord, this is a great time to call. The phone number here is 877-548-3675. That's 877-548-3675. It's a great time to call because it's at the top of the hour. We have 12 lines open right now, and you can call and get your question in. The number 877-548-3675. Trisha is our supervising producer. Tahir is in the chair today. Omar's handling all things technical, and Cheyenne is answering the phones. Well, you better get yourself a cup of coffee and open your Bible, because we're going to study the scriptures together today. And before we get to your questions, I want to talk about what saddened me beyond the loss of this national icon, Dolly Parton. Well, when the announcement came that Dolly died, it was her nephew who let us know and actually said that Dolly is now in the arms of Jesus. And I could see why he would say that. She always affirmed her faith in Jesus. She talked about it regularly, consistently, over a very long career. She was 80 years old and had been around on TV and such, I believe, since the mid-60s. And had always talked about her faith. Her grandfather and father, grandfather was a preacher and came from a Pentecostal background. She always described herself as Bapticostal. She was affirming of her faith in Jesus. She was very strong, particularly about the resurrection of the Lord Jesus. She heard Don Francisco's dramatic song, He's Alive, and then covered it on an album, recorded it. That's a really famous video of her that you can see of her singing with a gospel choir, He's Alive. She really believed that the Lord Jesus died and rose again, died for her and rose again. She recorded multiple gospel albums. She recorded with various Christian artists. I could see why her nephew would say that she was in the arms of Jesus. But here's what saddened me. Almost immediately, there were some believers who took to social media to comment on this. There are the modern day Pharisees to say, they were saying, she was definitely not a believer. She was definitely lost. She's definitely separated from the Lord forever. They spoke with such categorical authority. They said various things that gave them this belief. They talked about the vaccines. They said that Dolly not only endorsed people getting the vaccines for COVID, but she also helped give, well, she gave $1 million to support the research to develop the vaccines, as if that were a test about whether or not a person is actually a believer. But then there were others that talked about her appearance, the way she dressed, the way she carried herself, the jokes she made. And as a result of that, they said she was definitely not a believer and definitely not in the arms of Jesus. Others cited her unbiblical views, and she did have unbiblical views on same-sex marriage. And they said anyone that holds that is not a believer. I'll tell you what it sounded like to me after someone dies and that they had to voice their opinion. They were like, it was as if the older brother in The Prodigal Son got a Facebook account and immediately began on their social media to blast away at someone. Here's what I thought about it biblically. It's not our responsibility to judge others. It's our responsibility to judge ourselves. In 2 Corinthians 13:5, this is what Paul wrote to the Corinthians, who had all sorts of problems, he said, test yourselves to see if you're in the faith. Examine yourselves, or do you yourselves not recognize that Jesus Christ is in you, unless you fail the test? Do you hear what he's saying? He's saying, I have all these reasons to wonder about you, to be concerned about your spiritual standing. However, the job here is not for me to judge you, Paul is saying. He calls on the Corinthians to examine themselves to see if they are in the faith. I think that's a great lesson for us. When we see a situation like this, it's not for us to examine whether another person is in the faith. It's up to us to examine ourselves. We can have assurance, absolutely, but only after we examine ourselves to affirm whether or not we truly, truly believe. And so our job isn't to judge others, but to examine ourselves. Now, I hear the objection coming. I hear it already from Matthew 7, where it says that you shall know them by their fruit. And people say, we are to be fruit inspectors. But I want you to take a look at that verse. It says in Matthew 7:15, beware of false prophets who come to you in sheep's clothing, but inwardly are ravaging wolves. You'll recognize them by their fruit. Are grapes gathered from thorn bushes or figs from thistles? In the same way, every good tree produces good fruit, but a bad tree produces bad fruit. A good tree can't produce bad fruit, neither can a bad tree produce good fruit. Every tree that doesn't produce good fruit is cut down and thrown into the fire. Here's what it's saying. We are to judge in this case, in that verse, it's talking about false prophets. It's not saying that we're to judge everyone that makes a profession of faith. It's we are to evaluate those who are not faithful to the Lord, who are teaching, who are preaching. The prophets today would be examined teachers to see if they are genuine believers or false teachers. That has to do with false doctrine. That has to do with a life that lives poor, that's lived poorly, that doesn't live up to the standards of a teacher. That's what it's talking about, judging false teachers and prophets, not talking about judging others. Here's what this whole situation made me think of. It reminded me of Alistair Begg, who did a great job talking about the thief on the cross. And I'm going to play it for you right now.
1: Think about the thief on the cross. What an immense... I can't wait to find that fellow one day to ask him, how did that shake out for you? Because you were cussing the guy out with your friend. You'd never been in a Bible study. You never got baptized. You didn't know a thing about church membership. And yet you made it. You made it. How did you make it? That's what the angel must have said. You know, like, what are you doing here? Well, I don't know. What do you mean you don't know? Well, because I don't know. Well, you know, excuse me, let me get my supervisor. They go get the supervisor angel. So, just a few questions for you. First of all, are you clear on the doctrine of justification by faith? The guy said, I never heard of it in my life. And what about, let's just go to the doctrine of scripture immediately. This guy's just staring. And eventually in frustration, he says, on what basis are you here? And he said, the man on the middle cross said, I can come. That is the only answer.
0: That is the only answer. I think it's a great reminder that when we get to glory, I believe we're going to be surprised. We'll be surprised at who is there and who isn't. And that's why we are called upon to examine ourselves. Examine yourself to see if you're in the faith. Not be critical of everyone else. That's the lesson, I think, that we can learn right now. I am ready to talk with you about the scriptures. Let's talk with Randy in Indianapolis, Indiana, listening, I guess, on WGNR. I think that's the right radio station. Welcome to Open Line, Randy. How can I help you?
2: Good morning. Yes, it is WGNR.
0: Yeah.
2: I had a question about the podcast in regards to NDEs, near-death experiences.
0: Yeah.
2: I had patients that had explained theirs reluctantly for the first time, but I just want your take on it.
0: I don't know what to make of it. I don't have any biblical aspect of it. Some people have them, some people don't. Some people say they see the white light and they walk towards it, and some people have other experiences. You know what? I'm just going to trust what Scripture says, that if there's anything I guess we could take from it, is it does appear that people don't just go away when they have these near-death experiences. Their consciousness remains, but I don't know what else to make of it, and so I'll just trust the Lord. But I believe what the Scriptures say, that we need to trust that Jesus died for our sins and rose again, and then we can be assured of going to be with him the moment we die. How do you feel about that?
2: Well, I had inquired. I was always interested in the geriatrics and their take on things, because they were living the life further than I had at the time of age 25. So one individual went through a cardiac arrest, and I asked him what he experienced, and he was very reluctant to tell me. He had not talked to anybody about it. He didn't even talk to his wife, and I kept pressing it. And he finally told me that he had experienced a large room of many people, shoulder to shoulder. Everybody was naked, screaming, yelling, wailing. And he didn't want to make of it. He just didn't want to talk about it at all. I kept pressing the issue, and I asked him, where do you think you were? And he says, I don't know. Even though I could tell his answer, he knew where he was, but he didn't want to tell me. So that was my personal experience with the patient. But yet all these others are very similar, and a lot of it does echo what the Bible says that is in heaven. So I was just curious.
0: You know what? I've not been there. I'm not a medical doctor. I don't talk to people about this. I'm just going to stick with Scripture on this one. Okay? I think that's our best option. Don't you think, Randy?
2: It is. Just curious. That's all.
0: Yeah.
2: Thank you.
0: Appreciate the call. Appreciate it. Well, here's the thing. I do want to tell you about our current resource. The reason is that Charlie Dyer is actually, and it's the last weekend you can get it. Charlie Dyer is one of the foremost experts on Bible prophecy. People are asking questions about what's going on in the Middle East. Is there prophecy being fulfilled? So let's be encouraged by what the Scriptures say. What does the Bible say about the future? That's the resource. It's 30 questions about prophecy, Israel, and the end times, written by Charlie Dyer. It's easy to understand. It's a biblical guide for understanding God's prophetic word, and it's yours with a gift of any size to Open Line. We so appreciate your gifts. We want to say thanks by sending you a copy of What Does the Bible Say About the Future? And if you'd like to give, just call 888-644-7122 or visit openlineradio.org. That's 888-644-7122 or openlineradio.org. And remember, when you give, say you'd like a copy of What Does the Bible Say About the Future? Well, we're going to come back in a moment with more of your questions. The phone number 877-548-3675. So glad to be with you, studying the Scriptures with you. We're going to talk about what the Bible has to say about so many issues. So stay with us. This is Open Line with Michael Rydelnik. We'll be right back.
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4: 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Bob Murfin of Morning Clock.
5: Good morning. It's good to greet you here from Morning Clock. I'm Bob Murfin, your host. The sky is clear. The stars are out. I can hardly wait for sunrise. It's going to be a grand day in Chicago.
4: The Chicago Tribune called him unfailingly cheerful and irrepressibly corny. Bob Murfin was both, and he regularly had his wife Jessie with him right in the studio. Encountering people in desperate situations, Bob invited listeners to send cards of encouragement to them, offering what he called a cup of cold water.

0: I'm Miriam Neff with New Beginnings. God has a dream. He revealed it in James 1:27. Quoting the Common English Bible, it reads, "To devotion, the kind that is pure and faultless before God, is this, to care for orphans and widows in their difficulties and to keep the world from contaminating us." To fulfill God's dream, those of us who are Christ followers are to demonstrate our faith by helping the voiceless in their bad times, times of crisis, grief, and poverty. That care goes a long way in preventing the world from contaminating us. We realize that the world's way is to ignore at best and exploit at worst, a stark contrast to the dream of God's heart. When we're compassionate to widows and orphans, we are living God's dream.
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2: Welcome back to Open Line. So I was just laughing with Omar. He thinks I should do the whole program with my New York accent, my true accent, the way I should talk, because I'm from Brooklyn, you know, and I could talk like this if I wanted to. And welcome to Open Line. We're glad you're here. And just call us at 877-548-3675. But I won't talk that way the whole way. Although if I get started, it's hard to stop me, Omar. So you'll have to cut it off if I do that. Well, anyway, I do want to tell you about something that's coming up on November 8th. It's a summit. I've been so concerned about this explosion of hatred against Jewish people like we've never seen. But in particular, I've noticed it even this past week coming from people who profess faith in the Bible. A friend of mine just published a book. It's called Jesus, the Jewish Messiah by Will Varner. It's a great book. It's about messianic prophecy. All sorts of stuff when he held up a picture, all sorts of hateful comments about Jewish people by Bible believers. Just him holding the book up that just got published. Just horrible. And that's why we're having the summit on November 8th. It's the summit opposing the new Christian anti-Semitism. It's important that we gather together, that we get motivated and learn what we can do about this. We'll have some great speakers. We'll have Aaron Schust, who's a wonderful worship leader and artist, will be leading our worship. I hope you won't miss that. And it's just a terrific time. I want you to go to openlineradio.org. There's a link for the summit. And when you register, write the words, this is the code, RADIO20. You get a discount of 20% for registration. And I know that it'll be an important gathering there, November 8th, 2026. Don't miss this. We really need you to be there to learn and to take a step to oppose this horrific new hatred, revived hatred. Well, we're going to go to the phones now. We're going to start with Guy. In West Palm Beach, Florida, listening to WRNB. Welcome to Open Line, Guy. How can I help you?
3: Good morning, Michael. I love your show. I listen to it every week. My question is this. At the beginning of Genesis, God said, "Let there be light." And he separated the light from the darkness, and he called the light day, and he called the darkness night. But the sun and the moon were not created for several days after that. And then at the end of Revelation, it talks about how there's no more sun nor moon because the Lamb will be the light. Mm-hmm. So I'm wondering if that light in the early part of Genesis is the same as the light at the end of Revelation, where the Lamb is providing the light.
2: Well, that's what some people say. I don't think that that's what's talking about in Genesis, but some people have said that. So it's not unusual to hear someone think that. What I think is happening in Genesis is a literary or poetic way of presenting the days of creation. Now, I think they're literal, but I think in the beginning, when it says, "In the beginning, God created the heavens and the earth," that's a merism. It means he created everything, so everything was already present. And then if you look at the fourth day, when it talks about the creation of the sun, moon, and stars, I'm not sure that the English really captures what the Hebrew communicates. What the Hebrew is saying is, let me see if I can pull it up. Here's what my English version says. Then God said, let there be lights in the expanse of the sky to separate the day from the night. But the Hebrew says, let the lights in the expanse of the sky be to separate the day from the night. Let them serve as signs for festivals and for days and years. In other words, he's talking about lights that are already in the heavens, but now he's declaring their purpose. So I believe in the beginning when God said, let there be light, he created those sun, moon, stars, the luminaries. But what he does on the fourth day is he declares their purpose, why they are there. It's so interesting. It's not just to give light, but it's to help Israel mark their seasons, their holidays. Let them be for signs and seasons. And that's exactly the very same word that's used in Leviticus 23 about the Jewish festivals that God gave. So I think it's a declaration of purpose on the fourth day. Okay?
3: Okay. Thank you so much.
2: Yeah. Glad you called. Thank you. We're going to talk with Gail in DeWitt, Iowa, listening on WDLM. Welcome to Open Line, Gail. How can I help you?
4: I have some neighbors who lost a 4-year-old grandson very suddenly. I have witnessed to them in the past, but they haven't accepted. But yet when they face some type of adversity, they'll ask me, will you pray for us? And I do. Mm-hmm. Can you think of any scripture that I could share with them that might provide some comfort? I'm absolutely at a loss because I don't know what a hope I can offer them. And it's very hard when it was just a 4-year-old. So that's the question.
2: Well, there's a verse that I was thinking of. There's the idea that the judge of earth will always do right, but I think that the verse I would probably go to for them is Psalm 34. Because, you know, here's the problem. It's not like people should be surprised that we live in a fallen world where these kinds of things happen. But yet it's so painful. And one of the comforts I've always had, for example, about when I think about the Holocaust, is that the Lord was always present in our afflictions. It says, in all their afflictions about Israel, the Lord was with them. He was afflicted with them in Isaiah. It says that, Isaiah 64, I believe. But anyway, I think the verse I would do is something like, maybe show them one verse and find this for them. I'm going to pull it up, see how it reads in my version. It says, Psalm 34:18, the Lord is near the brokenhearted. He delivers those crushed in spirit, or he saves those who are crushed in spirit. And I'm sure they're brokenhearted. I'm sure they're crushed in spirit. And I would say the Lord is near. This is when God is closest to us and when he wants to do the most for you. And I would, again, let them know that this is the time not just for you to pray for them, but for them to pray themselves and to consider that God is even using this to draw them to himself. In Psalm 120, I would encourage them to read the Psalms. The Psalms really capture our brokenness. It says, in my distress, Psalm 120, verse 1, in my distress, I called to the Lord, and he answered me. And I would encourage them, if they were distressed, and they are, obviously, to turn to the Lord and in that pain and ask him to show him what he wants of them. And I would really encourage you to encourage them to seek him at this time. Okay?
4: All right.
2: Psalm 34:18, Psalm 120, verse 1. Okay?
4: Thank you so much.
2: Yeah. Thank you for calling. I'm really sad for anyone that loses a child like that. How heartbreaking. Well, we're going to talk with Denny in West Palm Beach, Florida, listening on WRMB. Welcome to Open Line, Denny. How can I help you?
5: Hi. My daughter and her...
2: I'm sorry. It's Danny, not Denny. I misread that. Sorry.
5: It's okay. My daughter and her boyfriend, both Christians. And maybe in 6 months or the next year, he'll probably ask for my blessing on their engagement.
2: Uh-huh.
5: So is there any, like, biblical precedent where I could give him some kind of test? Or did I just kind of base it on... him and their relationship? I guess I'm thinking of like, you know, maybe 7 weeks. So just some time where he and I could get to know each other better intentionally.
2: Do you guys live near each other?
5: Yeah.
2: Okay. Well, I wouldn't do a special test. I would just use your time, you know, as he's near, to get to know him and get to know him better. That's what I would do. Don't, you know, invite him over, get together, give him a dinner, you know, hang out with him a little bit. That's what I would do. I don't think I would say, here's the test. You need to do these 5 or 6 things. I don't think there's any biblical evaluation for that or example of that. So just get to know him better and seek him, and you'll find out what the Lord wants. So anyway, we'll be back in a moment. Thanks for your call, Danny. Pray you feel confident about this young man. We'll be right back with the mailbag in just a moment, so stay with us. This is Open Line with Michael Raidoni. Be right back.
6: 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Mike Powers, glad to be sitting in for Joe Pitt here on this Sunday evening, hoping you are having a wonderful evening. 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
10: 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Bob Murfin of Morning Clock.
11: Good morning. It's good to greet you here from Morning Clock. I'm Bob Murfin, your host. The sky is clear. The stars are out. I can hardly wait for sunrise. It's going to be a grand day in Chicago.
10: The Chicago Tribune called him unfailingly cheerful and irrepressibly corny. Bob Murfin was both, and he regularly had his wife Jessie with him right in the studio. Encountering people in desperate situations, Bob invited listeners to send cards of encouragement to them, offering what he called a cup of cold water. All of this wrapped up in homespun humor and biblical encouragement.
11: And we're off and running again on this beautiful morning. It's Morning Clock time.
10: In 2003, God called him home. But to the glory of God, Bob Murfin is a name you should know.
2: Imagine seeing the wonder of God's creation in Alaska. 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
2: 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And joining me right now is Eva. So we are Bible study partners every day.
13: Right.
2: Right. Now, people, we were just talking about this at an event we went to.
13: Yeah.
2: That we said that we read the Bible together every day in the morning.
13: Right, right.
2: And what we do is we don't read the same exact thing.
13: Oh, we read totally different stuff.
2: Yeah.
13: But.
2: Yeah. But
13: we're reading at the same time.
2: And then we talk about whatever we're reading.
13: I mostly interrupt
2: you. We interrupt each other and do that. Yeah. But we do Bible studies together, and that's in the Bible study moment that we send out every other week to our kitchen table partners.
13: And that's so much fun. We do that right here in our little studio here in Ada. Yeah. We record those here.
2: Yeah. Now, we're doing a Bible study moment series right now. I used a Yiddish word. It's about how to be a mensch. What is that about?
13: Yeah, how to be a person of integrity. It's
2: character.
13: Actually, in the Yiddish expression, the word mensch means a person of character, of integrity.
2: Yeah, and we've covered different qualities, not just integrity. There's also kindness, care, all those kinds of things. And we're doing Bible study moments on different Bible characters. And it's actually one of my favorite things about our kitchen table partners is that we get to do this as a thank you to our kitchen table partners, people who give monthly.

0: 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The way to do that is call 888-644-7122, 888-644-7122, or go to openlineradio.org. And I just want to say thanks so much for being part of the team.
1: Yeah,
0: really, really
1: thank you so much.
0: It. Yeah, we're going to go to the questions right
1: Ready
0: now.
1: Ready for questions. Okay. Well, Julie from Illinois, who listens on WNBI, asks, there are multiple well-known people who have given prophecy. Is it wise to listen to people online who talk about the future? Is it okay if they show much fruit and appear accurate?
0: How accurate? It depends on how accurate they are. There are people who do these kinds of either books. There was one guy that did a book and everyone was like, oh, look how accurate it was. And I think when I read what he was saying, I thought, oh, this isn't so accurate. But then he did another book and it was completely wrong. He predicted the end of America in a particular year. It didn't happen.
1: Right, right. Mm-hmm.
0: And they just ignored that and he wrote another book. And then people are, here's the thing. In my opinion, and again, everyone, this is, there are going to be people who disagree with me about this. Even I both think this, that the prophets were for the foundational period of the church.
1: And the Old Testament prophets and the New Testament prophets.
0: There was Old Testament prophets. I'm talking about New Testament prophets. And in Ephesians 2:20, it talks about the church. And it says that he gave some as apostles and prophets. They're the foundation. The Lord Jesus being the chief cornerstone. And then the church is built on top of that. I really believe that prophecy was part of the foundational period of the church. And when the New Testament was complete, there was no longer a need for those prophets. And so what we have, all the prophecy we need is in Scripture. And so make it your task, your goal, to study the Scriptures about what the Bible says about the future. Get a good book like the one that Charlie Dyer, the one that we're offering now for a gift of any size. This is the last week. You can get that. What does the Bible say about the future? There are so many great resources like that, and to study the Scriptures, and I wouldn't worry about people who are alleged prophets.
1: I'm a little troubled by appear accurate, because the Old Testament did give a test of a prophet, right? Mm-hmm. Had to be 100% accurate all the time.
0: Yeah, and what I find is that the kind of prophets that are professing to be prophets, they may even be 90% accurate, but if they're not 100% accurate, don't follow them.
1: Don't follow them.
0: Yeah.
1: Okay. Okay, let's hear Shelley in Illinois listening on WGNN. I'm sure my heart and mind will need renewal once I'm in heaven. Do you think it will happen? I do know the Lord, but here on earth, I continue to do wrong and then repent and repeat.
0: Now, when you looked at this passage, you thought of one passage. And I thought of another. So let's start with what you thought.
1: Okay. It reminded me of the end of Romans 7, where it says, the things that I don't want to do, I do. And the things I do, I don't want to do.
0: That's talking about this life, that part of the struggle we have is that we still have a flesh and we still sin. And thanks be to God for the Lord Jesus who took the punishment for our sins. The passage I thought about. So I think what this question is reflecting is the reality of what life is like now, right?
1: Right. We're not delivered from the presence of sin or even the practice of sin.
0: Yeah, we
1: just
0: still
1: because
0: have
1: we know the Lord Jesus has died for us and risen again.
0: But it does say, when he appears, just talking about the Lord's return, we will be like him because we will see him as he is, 1 John 3:2. When we see him, we will be like him. And what that's saying is when we are, either when the Lord returns or when we die and go to be with the Lord, we'll be transformed and become like him. We will become, our behavior, our sinfulness will be gone because we already have imputed righteousness. He has attached righteousness to us from the Lord Jesus. But when we see the Lord Jesus, it will become practicing reality.
1: Right.
0: Yeah.
1: Good.
0: It's a reality now, but it's a

0: doctrinal reality, a teaching reality.
1: And then it will be an experiential reality.
0: Exactly. Yes.
1: Right. Mm-hmm. We have time for one more?
0: Yeah.
1: Okay. Teresa from Florida, who listens on WKES, asks, what is the difference between Hades, Sheol, hell, and purgatory?
0: Okay, let's see. Let's start with Sheol, because that's the Old Testament word. It seems to be the abode of the dead. That's what we understand with Scripture. Now, it does appear that there's two different places when the dead go to Sheol. There's the place of the wicked dead, and they are separated from God. And then it does appear that even those who go to Sheol who know the Lord, they go to be with the Lord. And so there, you know, some have said there's two compartments to Sheol, but I think Sheol is just the idea that this is the place where the dead go. And then Hades is actually in Greek thought the name of the god of the dead, and his domain is called Hades. But then when the Septuagint has to translate Sheol, they took the domain name, so to speak, and they translated it into Greek. The Septuagint is the Greek translation of the New Testament.
1: Of
0: the Old Testament. And so they took the word Hades to translate Sheol, and then it's used in the New Testament that way. So Psalm 16 is quoted, you will not abandon my soul to Sheol, or that's what the Hebrew says, but it says to Hades in the Greek New Testament when it's quoted. Psalm 16:10 is quoted in Acts 2. And so the story of Lazarus and the rich man.
1: In Luke 16 there?
0: Yeah, mm-hmm. they go to Hades, okay? And of course the poor man goes to be comforted by Father Abraham, the rich man goes to this place of suffering. Okay, and then hell, so often I think we misunderstand hell because the King James Version translated Hades and Sheol as hell. But that was actually not a great translation. It's why most modern translations translated Sheol and Hades. That's because hell doesn't really capture. When we think of hell, we think of eternal separation from God, and that's really the lake of fire. So that's what that would be.
1: And what about purgatory?
0: Purgatory is a doctrine that was developed that said, you know what, wouldn't it be good if we were purified so that the sin that remains in us could be taken out before we go see the Lord? So it's a place of suffering that believers would go to have their sins purged, cleaned out of them. Now, the problem I have with that is the Bible says that when we put our trust in Jesus, we're cleansed. It's not something that we hope for through purgatory. It's something that we've experienced by faith in Jesus. I'm thinking of the verse in 1 Corinthians, I believe. I'm flying off the handle here. But I think it's in 1 Corinthians 6 when he talks about those people who were involved in all sorts of sinful activities. And he says, and some of you used to be like this. This is 1 Corinthians 6:11. But you were washed or purged. You were sanctified. You were justified, declared righteous in the name of the Lord Jesus Christ and by the Spirit of our God. Do you know what that says? That says that by the moment we put our trust in Jesus, we were cleansed. And so I don't see a biblical reason to go to purgatory. Mm-hmm. That's what I would say real clearly. It's not a teaching that I find in Scripture. So 1 Corinthians 6:11, great reminder of how we were cleansed. It was by faith in Jesus, and it was instantaneous. There's no condemnation for those who are in the Lord Jesus, Romans 8:1. Mm-hmm. So we're going to take a break here. We're running out of time, but I am so glad for the mailbag. Grateful that you came in with it, Eva.
1: Glad Trisha put it together for us.
0: Yep, and bring it back next hour. We have some more questions to answer at the bottom of next hour. This is Eva Rydelnik speaking and Michael Rydelnik speaking, and we'll be right back with more of your questions right here on Open Line. Stay with us.
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0: Welcome back to Open Line. I'm Michael Rydelnik. I want to tell you a couple things before we go right back to the phones. First of all, people are always asking questions about Jewish people these days, issues related to the gospel. Do Jewish people need to trust in Jesus to be forgiven of their sins? My answer always, Jewish people, all people need to trust in Jesus to be forgiven of their sins. Not just Jewish people, but everyone. But what about anti-Semitism? What does the Bible say about the future? How do I pray for the peace of Jerusalem? Well, Chosen People Ministries is answering that in this booklet called Israel, the Jewish People, and Jesus, Beloved for the Sake of the Fathers. This is the last week that they are offering it. I want to encourage you to get a free copy. All you have to do is go to our website, openlineradio.org. You'll see the link for a free gift from Chosen People Ministries. Click on that. It will take you to a page where you can sign up for your own copy of Israel, the Jewish People, and Jesus. And also, I did want to say that there are some other things. I mentioned the summit. Now, I'm glad I got Radio 20 right. That's the discount coupon, so to speak, that you can put on there. But I'm told by Omar, he said it's November 7th. I get my dates wrong, but click on the link that you see on openlineradio.org. It'll take you to the right page and you'll get the right day too. So sorry about giving you the wrong day. November 7th, the summit coming up. Remember Radio 20, that will give you a 20% discount. And one other thing I'm really excited about, next June, going on a cruise, Carl Clausen, Micah Tyler, will be teaching. Carl and I will be teaching, Michael will be leading worship, and it's going to see the glories of Alaska. We're so excited about that. I always wanted to go to Alaska. Carl's from there, but I've never seen it, and I'm looking forward to being with you on that cruise ship. It's going to be great. Check it out. Go to openlineradio.org. And we're going to talk to Ed in Griffin, Georgia, listening on WMBV. Welcome to Open Line, Ed. How can I help you?
9: Hi, thanks for taking my call. I enjoy your program. In Revelation 19:11, it talks about how heaven opens and the white horse, and Jesus obviously is the one on the white horse that's coming. And then in Zechariah 14, 4 and 5, he sets foot on the Mount of Olives. It splits. The people flee by the mountain valley that's created. Just trying to get the timing of these events and how long it might take. Apparently, you know, if the valley is created when the Mount of Olives splits, that's going to take some time for the people to flee. I know I've heard some pastors say that when Christ comes back, it's just like poof, every, you know, he just defeats the enemy immediately. But just wanted to see what your thoughts are on that.
0: Well, first of all, I would say that the great confident hope that we have is that the Lord Jesus will return and deliver Israel at that time, just like Zechariah 14 describes, just like Revelation 19 describes. So we're certain that he's coming. I believe it's going to happen at the end of a seven-year tribulation period, the end of the 70th week of Daniel's 70 weeks. It's at the end of that seven-year period. And I do believe he will come gloriously. It says that he descends in Revelation 19 with armies dressed in white linen, and that's clearly the church, because in the previous paragraph, that's how the church was described at the marriage supper of the Lamb. So the church descends with him, and now the question is, where does he descend to? Ultimately, it has to be the Mount of Olives, but some prophetic teachers point out that in Isaiah 34 and Isaiah 63, he goes to a place called Bozra in the wilderness. That place, Bozra, is likely Petra, where Jewish people during the tribulation will have fled. And then in Micah 2, it says that he leads them as a breaker, leads them to, and leads them back to Jerusalem. And that's when it sounds like his feet will stand on the Mount of Olives. Some people believe that when the Lord Jesus returns, he does not go to Bozra first, but descends directly to the Mount of Olives. You know what? I'm going to just wait and see. But I'm inclined to think he descends to, because of Isaiah 63 and Isaiah 34, he descends to Bozra or Petra, delivers the people there, leads them as the breaker, Micah 2, to the Mount of Olives. Then his feet stand on the Mount of Olives, and he delivers those in Jerusalem. So that should take some time. I don't know how long. Again, we'll just have to see. It's not going to be instantaneous, but it'll take at least a few days. But we'll see. Okay, Ed, I can't answer every detail, but that seems to me what the scriptures teach. Okay?
9: Yeah, it seemed that when they were fleeing, they were going in the direction of Bozra.
0: Yeah.
9: When he put his feet on the Mount of Olives.
0: Yeah. Well, maybe they go there afterwards, but it sounds to me like Revelation 12 in the middle of the tribulation when the false Messiah, the Antichrist, attacks the Jewish people. That's when they flee to Bozra. And so that's why he delivers them from Bozra and leads them to Jerusalem. But we'll see. You know, I don't want to be dogmatic about those kinds of things. I'm just trusting. I'm certain of this. I am dogmatic about this. The Lord Jesus will return, and he will deliver his people. So.
9: Okay. I appreciate it. I'm leading a class, and we're going into Revelation. That's why I was trying to nail it down.
0: Great book about the end of days by Arnold Fruchtenbaum. The Footsteps of the Messiah. That's a really good book about end of days, what happens at the end of days. And he holds to the Bozra review. It's Arnold Fruchtenbaum. I don't know if it's available on Amazon. Probably is. It's called The Footsteps of the Messiah. He's a really great Bible teacher, and it's probably the most thorough explanation of end of days details that you'll find. Okay? It's called The Footsteps of the Messiah. I think that's a great book about the end of days. Of course, there was always the classic by Dwight Pentecost, Things to Come. I joked with Arnold when he wrote his book. I called it, Is This More Things to Come? But this is a great book. Anyway, the first hour's up. I can't believe how quickly the first hour finished, but there's a second hour of Open Line on most of these stations, so don't be disturbed. Stick around for the second hour. 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
10: 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After we hear from Ann Graham Lotz and Ron Deal, so I hope you'll stick around here for the next little while. 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
11: The Bible says, "He who has ears to hear, let him hear."
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13: For Family Life Blended, here's Ron Deal.
11: When I was 35, I started losing my hearing in one ear. Then, after wearing a hearing aid for well over a decade, surgery restored my hearing. On many occasions, Jesus said, "If anyone has ears to hear, let him hear." Most people heard what he was saying, but they didn't really understand. After surgery, I discovered lots of things that I never heard before. What about you? 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Maybe surgery is in order. 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
14: This is Ann Graham Lotz with Daily Light for Daily Living. In Revelation chapter 21, verse 21, John describes the gates of the heavenly city as 12 pearls, each gate made of a single pearl. A pearl forms when a small grain of sand becomes embedded in an oyster, irritating it. To soften the irritation, the oyster coats the grain of sand with a smooth layer of what is called mother of pearl. As long as the oyster feels the irritation, it adds more layers of pearl. What kind of irritation would have been necessary to form the pearls that make up the gates to our heavenly city when they're so large they can fit into a wall that is 200 feet thick? It must have been horrendous, severe suffering. Listen to me. I wonder, do those pearly gates reflect the cross? Are the gates of pearl a reminder that you and I enter our Father's house only because of the intense suffering and death of God's Son? This is Ann Graham Lotz.
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0: Imagine seeing the wonder of God's creation in Alaska. 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
0: Worshiping joyfully in the Lord's presence. 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
19: Your Moody Radio weather forecast. Overnight tonight, mostly cloudy skies, a stray shower thunderstorm trying to kick up at least through midnight or so. Eventually down to 72 degrees for an overnight low, winds light and variable out of the south. Partly sunny skies into our Monday with a daytime high up to 87, light breeze out of the southwest. More clouds late into the day and staying a little bit cloudy once again Monday night down to 75. Partly sunny and 90 Tuesday. I'm staff meteorologist Jason Laird for Moody Radio Cleveland.
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0: friends. It's time for the second hour of Open Line with me, Michael Rydelnik. I'm Professor Emeritus of Jewish Studies and Bible at Moody Bible Institute, and this is Moody Radio's Bible Study Across America. It's where I do my best to answer your questions about the Bible, God, and the spiritual life. If you have a question, give me a call. The phone number here is 877-548-3675. There's a few lines open here at the beginning of the hour, so you can always get your call in, 877-548-3675. You can also post your question if you can't get through. Just go to openlineradio.org. There's a link there that says Ask Michael a Question, and you click on that, and it will take you to a place where you can post your question, and that will be put in the mailbag. And I do want to tell you about our current resource. It is, I think, a really terrific book, What Does the Bible Say About the Future? By Charlie Dyer. He's an expert on Bible prophecy. He's someone that I trust, and he answers 30 questions about prophecy, Israel, and the end times in there. It's a great resource. It's the last week you can get it. I hope you'll consider sending a gift in, because this is our way of saying thank you. For a gift of any size, we will send you a copy of What Does the Bible Say About the Future? We so appreciate you, and we want to say thanks with a gift of this book, What Does the Bible Say About the Future? You can do it. When you give your gift, you can call 888-644-7122. That's 888-644-7122. Or you can go to openlineradio.org, give there, make sure, however you give, to ask for What Does the Bible Say About the Future? Well, I've noticed that there's a whole bunch of people calling now with questions from Genesis. So first segment here of the second hour, it's going to be the Genesis segment. We're going to talk with Donna in Fort Lauderdale, Florida, listening on the app. Welcome to Open Line, Donna. How can I help you?
1: Good morning, and thanks for always being there on Saturday to help us out with our questions.
0: Oh, thank you. I love being here, so thank you.
1: I heard a Bible teacher say that it was his opinion that Hebrew was the original language, and he said he believed that because all the names of persons in Genesis up to the flood were Hebrew names, and I don't know Hebrew, so I can't tell. Do you know if that's true? That, like, Adam and Eve and Cain and Abel are Hebrew names?
0: They're obviously Hebrew names, but it wasn't written. You know, we often think of the book of Genesis being written in the primeval period, but it wasn't. It was written in 1400 BC at the time, you know, 1446 technically was the date of the Exodus, 1446 BC. There's a 40-year wilderness wandering. That's when Moses was sitting around writing the Bible. And so obviously he was writing in Hebrew, and that's likely where those names come from. So perhaps there was another word from another language that meant man and life, which is what Adam and Chava, those words like Adam and Eve, or Chaya, those are the words that are used by Moses, but maybe he was translating from Ugarit or one of the other ancient languages and translated it into Hebrew. So I would not be, they're all Hebrew names, but remember Moses is writing in Hebrew, so he may have translated those names that he had received in tradition into Hebrew for the Bible he was writing. But I just don't know. And so I like to think that the language of heaven is Hebrew, and that I would get even better. I'm not that good at Hebrew. I can read it. I can translate it. But I kind of struggle speaking it. I would like very much to speak it better. So maybe it's the language of heaven. That's what I'm hoping for. So, okay, Donna?
1: I appreciate it.
0: Yeah, thanks for your call. Appreciate it. We're going to speak with Barb in Cleveland, Ohio, listening on WCRF. Welcome to Open Line, Barb. How can I help you?
2: Good morning, and thank you for taking my call. Recently, my husband and I were just reading and studying about the flood. We noticed the lifespans of those before the flood, and noticed that what we think we know is that the lifespan was shorter after the flood. did that, how does that relate to the flood, and is that true?
0: I believe it is true. By the way, I think it's so interesting. Another question about Genesis. We've got a bunch of them. I was talking with a New Testament scholar. He looked at my book that I wrote, 50 Most Important Bible Questions, and he said, why do you have a whole section of questions on Genesis? I said, because a lot of people have questions about Genesis, just as you do, Barb, and just as the others in this segment. But here we go. If you look at Genesis 6, it says, I have to read this and keep my mouth on the microphone here. The Lord saw that the earth was becoming evil. And he says in Genesis 6:3, my spirit will not strive with mankind forever because they are corrupt. Their days will be 120 years. And then what follows is the flood. Because of their corruption, God judges the earth. You read the next paragraph. When the Lord saw man's wickedness was widespread on the earth, that every scheme in his mind thought of was nothing but evil at that time, the Lord regretted, I don't think that he regrets like we do, that's using language that we can understand, that he had made man on earth, so it uses an anthropomorphism, and he was grieved in his heart, and then he enacts the flood. So it seems to me that there's something that happened after the flood, maybe the conditions on the earth, I don't know, that reduced the age of humanity. But you don't really see humanity immediately being limited to 120 years. But the age spans become much less. And then what happens is the very last section, the last chapter of the Torah. So remember, Genesis is part of a five-volume work called the Torah, or the Pentateuch. And the very last of it is Moses dying in chapter 34. And how old is he? He's 120 years old. So you see how the age span has come down to that, to 120. And so, yeah, I think that you see a deliberate change that happens after the flood, and then the numbers reduce, reduce, reduce. At the end of the Pentateuch, it's 120. Okay?
2: Okay. Thank you so much for clarifying.
0: Yeah, thanks for your call. Appreciate it. Another Genesis question. Carolyn in Chicago, listening on WMBI. Welcome to Open Line, Carolyn. How can I help you?
3: Thank you. And I'm a kitchen table partner.
0: Oh, thank you. Thank you so much. I really appreciate it. You're part of the team.
3: I love the program.
0: Thank you.
3: I love it. And I teach Bible study to a very different group. I have Catholics, Lutherans, but Baptists.
0: Uh-huh.
3: It's where I live.
0: Oh, that's
3: so
0: great.
3: I have to be careful. I get questions that I don't know, and this is one of them. In Genesis 18, verses 20 to 22, the Lord is with two angels talking to Abraham, and he's talking about Sodom.
0: Mm-hmm.
3: But he says, I'm going to go down there, and if it's the way I hear it's happening, then I'm going to do something about it. Mm-hmm. But wouldn't he already know? I don't understand why he said he had to go down there to check it out. But then it doesn't say that he ever went. So,
0: well, let me read what you're saying, what you're talking about. In Genesis 18, verses 20 through 22, here's what it says. It says, here we go. Then the Lord said, the outcry against Sodom and Gomorrah is immense, and their sin is extremely serious. I will go down to see if what they have done justifies the cry that has come up to me. If not, I will find out. Now, obviously God knows everything, but it is to test it experientially, firsthand observation, not omniscience, but to sort of look at the evidence, so to speak. so no one says, oh, God didn't know that. He wants to know that experientially. The men turned from there and went toward Sodom. Now, he had angels with him. He's the angel of the Lord who says this. And then the two angels, angels are messengers. So they go and they are the Lord's messengers. So how does he go and evaluate? He sends two angels to see it. So he doesn't have to go himself. He sent two messengers who go there. And it says, the men turned from there and went toward Sodom, while Abraham remained standing before the Lord. And then he talks with Abraham, and Abraham does his negotiation. What if you see this many? What if you see this many? How many? Until he finally says the judge of all the earth will do right. And that's the message there, that the Lord's going, if I could find this many people, I won't destroy it. But he couldn't. And he gets a lot out of there. Okay? So he does examine it, but he examines it through two angels. Okay?
3: All right.
0: And it's to know it experientially.
3: All right. He said he needed to go down, but then he didn't have to.
0: Well,
3: he sent the angels.
0: Yeah, he needed to, and he did through an intermediary. He sent an angel, a messenger, to do the examination. Okay?
3: Yep. All right. Okay.
0: Great.
3: Thank you so much.
0: Yep. Thanks for your call. I appreciate it, Carolyn. We're going to do one more Genesis question before the break. Cheryl in Spencerville, Ohio, listening to WTGN. Welcome to Open Line, Cheryl. How can I help you?
4: Well, I started reading through the Bible again. I'm in Genesis chapter 25. This is after Isaac received Rebekah as his wife. And it's called, in my thing, The Death of Abraham. And it says, Abraham took another wife whose name was Keturah. She bore him, and there's like six sons here.
0: Zimran, Jokshan, Medan, Midian,
4: yeah.
0: Ishbak, and Shua. And then Jokshan fathered
4: also,
0: Sheba and Dedan. Mm-hmm.
4: Okay, and then it talks about when he was going to be dying, mm-hmm. that he sent his sons away. But he also said, let's see down here.
0: Well, what's your question
4: Abraham
0: about this?
4: Abraham fell everything in his own Isaac, but while he was still living, he gave gifts to the sons of his concubines and sent them away from his son Isaac to the land of the east.
0: Yeah.
4: So I was wondering if maybe in the Jewish literature explained this more.
0: Well, what's because your question about it?
4: I think of Ishmael and Isaac.
0: Cheryl, what's your question about this?
4: Well, it just gets to me that here he was well over 100 years old. He picks another wife who had to have been younger to be able to bear those children. And wouldn't those somehow be in his lineage as well, but he just sent them away?
0: They are all in his lineage. He's the father of many nations. Remember that?
4: Yes.
0: And in that sense, he also becomes the father of even more nations when we become his children by faith. He's the father of many nations. But the chosen line was Abraham, Isaac, Jacob. So to preserve them, he sends them far away to the east. So that they don't disturb the chosen line or integrate with it. So he becomes the father of many nations, but he sends them to Sheba, Dedan. We're talking to the Gulf area, Gulf states. That's where he becomes the father of those states as well. I hope that helps a little bit. We'll be right back with more of your questions, Cheryl, and others about, I guess we're done with the Genesis ones. Be right back with more questions coming up straight ahead on Open Line.
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8: In the new movie Coyote vs. Acme, Wile E. Coyote is still chasing the Roadrunner. But after 8 decades, he realizes maybe the problem isn't his determination. Maybe the problem is Acme's destructively defective gear. It's time for another approach. Wile E. Coyote is going to sue Acme. And just like that, our dogged canine trades in Southwestern highways for a titanic legal battle that might just level the world's biggest corporation. The result is about what you'd expect. Nice messages about determination, slapstick violence, and comedic innuendo. But we also get some disappointing mild profanity, likely parents' biggest concern. So we're giving Coyote versus Acme a 3.5 out of 5 for family friendliness. Read the full review at PluggedIn.com/radio. I'm Adam Holtz with the Plugged In Movie Review by Focus on the Family.
0: And we're back. This is Open Line. I'm Michael Ray Dalnick. I'm so glad I have such a great time with you in the Word every weekend when we sit down and open the Scriptures and try and see what they have to say. So grateful for all of you who are reading it and then say, well, I'm reading it now and I have this question. And I'm so grateful because that's what I do when I read the Bible. I have this question. I have this question. I spend a lot of time then trying to find the answers to those questions. And so I appreciate you guys doing that as well. We're going to talk with Chris in Grand Rapids, Michigan, listening on the Moody Radio Grand Rapids. Glad you're here with us, Chris. How can I help you?
9: I'm doing good. Thank you. So in the Bible, you know, it says that, you know, all these children, you know, are God's and no one will snatch them out of my hands and, you know, and all that stuff. And lately I have been hearing some very well-respected people in my group saying that people could forfeit their salvation. Mm-hmm. As in, you know, they were bearing fruit, they were truly loving God, and then they walked away. You know, because it says in Revelation, you know, that some will depart from the faith.
0: Mm-hmm. Okay, so can you forfeit your salvation? Well, here's what it says about people who walk away in 1 John. It says they, maybe I'll just read it exactly, what it says in 1 John chapter 2, as I'm turning my Bible pages here. It says, they went out for us, is what I'm, the passage I'm looking for. Here it is. 1 John 2, verse 19. They went out from us, but they did not belong to us. For if they had belonged to us, they would have remained with us. However, they went out so that it might be made clear that none of them belongs to us. Does that sound like these are people who are forfeiting their salvation or demonstrating that they never had it?
9: That'd be demonstrating they never had it. But
0: exactly.
9: You know.
0: Wait. That's just the first part. That's what I think is happening when people seemingly forfeit their salvation. Now, there's two other things I want to show you from also this time from the Gospel of John. This is what the Lord Jesus says in John 6, verse 37. He says, everyone the Father gives me will come to me, and the one who comes to me I will never cast out. So the first, the Lord Jesus will receive us when we come to him, right?
9: Okay, but then my caveat to that is he won't cast them out, but could somebody walk out?
0: Okay, so Chris, I really do want to answer your question.
9: Okay, sorry.
0: Okay, just give me a minute here.
9: Okay. All right. So,
0: I have come down from heaven not to do my will, but the will of him who sent me. Okay, so the Lord Jesus, whose will does he do? He does the Father's will. This is the will of him who sent me, that I should lose none of those he has given me, but should raise them up on the last day. So Here's what the Lord is saying. I always do the Father's will. The proof that we know he is truly the Son of God, that he is the Messiah, that he is the Redeemer, is that he always does the Father's will. And one specific important aspect of the Father's will is that of all that he has given him, he would not lose one of us. If I could forfeit my salvation, Chris, or if you could forfeit your salvation, then he would lose us, right? And if he lost us, then he would not be doing the Father's will. So I don't think we can forfeit our salvation. Now, there's one other verse here in John, and then you can tell me your question again. But in John chapter 10, this is what it says, that the Lord Jesus, who is our good shepherd, it says that he has us in his grip. Do you remember that? And that he says then in verse 27, my sheep hear my voice, I know them, they follow me, I will give them eternal life, and they will never perish, ever. No one will snatch them out of my hand. My Father who has given them to me is greater than all. No one is able to snatch them out of the Father's hand. The Father and I are one. So the picture there, if you can imagine it, is we're walking and the Lord Jesus has us in one hand and the Father has us in the other hand, our other hand, and we're saying we can escape. But he says no one will ever snatch them. But oh, no one can snatch them, but I can run away. Well, I remember when my two-year-old son and I were living, even I lived in Queens, New York. We would cross Queens Boulevard. It was about a 10-lane street. And I remember in one hand I would pick up his big wheel. In my right hand I would have my son's hand. Eva would have him in her hand. And we would cross. If that little boy tried to escape from us, even for a second, he wouldn't, because we had him firmly in our grip. In the same way, the Father and Son have us in their grip, and we cannot run away. We cannot forfeit our salvation. That's how I understand John 6, John 10. Okay, so I've tried my best to answer this. Is there a follow-up that you want?
9: Nope, that sounds very good.
0: Okay, good. Okay, I really appreciate the call. Just remember, we're secure not because of ourselves. I don't believe in necessarily perseverance of the saints. I believe in the perseverance of the Savior. He keeps us safe. We're going to talk to Roberto in Houston, Texas, listening on 105.6. How can I help you, Roberto?
10: Yeah, Michael, this is the first time I've listened to you, and I'm so glad you're on for 2 hours. I'm going to be listening to you every Saturday.
0: Oh, well, thank you. I'm so grateful. Thank you.
10: You give very thoughtful answers. I'm Catholic, and I just discovered the Catholic channel, but it doesn't compare to you, really, and to your other things that you have on the channel. So I want to compliment you. Coming from a Catholic, that's a big compliment. Well, now, I want to live as a Christian in the year 2026, and I have two issues. One has to do with Jesus saying something, and for me, the most important part of the Bible is when Jesus is quoted. Mm-hmm. Jesus was, there was a woman who came and with her hair bathed his feet in perfume water, and an apostle said, Jesus, we can have this, the price of this perfume water to help the poor. And Jesus responded, this is the part I want you to respond to.
0: Wait, did just any old apostle say that?
10: Well, I don't know of any old apostle, but he was asked this question.
0: I know that, but do you know who asked the question?
10: Do you? Go ahead and tell me.
0: It was Judas Iscariot.
10: Okay, but here's
0: okay. So you just got to know that Judas didn't have a motive for the poor because he was stealing money.
10: Yeah, okay, but I'm not talking about Judas. I'm talking about what Jesus said.
0: Okay, but I'm just letting you know that that's where the question comes from.
10: Okay. And Jesus said, you always have the poor. And in the year 2026, here in Houston and everywhere else in the United States, there's great concern about the homeless people and the poor. So that I kind of lose hope on that issue. If Jesus said, you always have the poor, he also said, but I won't be much longer with you. I understand he said that part. Mm-hmm. But the part that concerns me is that. And then I have a follow-up question.
0: Let me just say this. The Bible is very clear that we have to have compassion for the poor. We have to be generous to the poor. Read the book of Proverbs. He who lends to the poor is wise, gives to the poor. There's always the concern for the poor. And there's nothing in Scripture that would tell us to not have compassion and concern and generosity towards poor people.
10: But we'll always have the poor. Okay. Yeah. Okay.
0: Because we live in a fallen world. That means there will be people who will take advantage of the poor. There will be people who are indigent because they refuse to work. There will be all sorts of reasons why there will always be poor among us. You know, the Bible is really clear that we should be generous with the poor and give to the poor. But what does Paul say in 2 Thessalonians? He says, if you don't work, you won't eat. So he's saying the consequence of poverty and not eating is from your unwillingness to work. Now, that's not true with every poor person, but it is true with some. And so there will always be poor people among us. And the reason I think this should be a comfort to us, because if I am eating dinner or I live in a house and I have a car, it doesn't mean I have to sell all my goods and give it all to the poor and live in poverty myself. I need to be generous to the poor, but there are some that would say that we have to be in poverty ourselves in order to meet the needs of the poor. And that's what the Lord Jesus is saying there. Sometimes it's okay to spend the money, like on the perfume, to prepare him for burial, which is what was happening there. And it was an act of love and appreciation and worship of him and preparing him for his funeral. And so it was okay to spend that very, very expensive perfume on him for that. I hope that gives you an answer, Roberto. Well, we're going to come back with the mailbag in just a moment. Do want to remind you, we have a Alaska cruise coming up in June of next year. Check out our website, openlineradio.org. Check that out. Join us, Carl Clausen, Micah Tyler, and me, next June.
11: More of our encore presentation of Open Line coming up in just a couple of moments on Moody Radio. It is about 28 minutes after the hour now. Mike Powers, glad to be with you, sitting in for Joe Pitt here this evening. 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
0: 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I'm glad you're here, Eva.
18: Oh, it's so fun to be here always.
0: Yeah. And, you know, we talk about partnership. I really believe that we have a great partnership here on the program with Omar making me sound good. People always say, oh, you sound good on the radio. It's because of Omar, not because of me. I actually sound a lot like Mickey Mouse in person, but with Omar, I sound really good. I love Tahira, and she's so good at picking questions. She gets the right people on the air.
18: She's the person you talk to first, right?
0: Well, no, second. First, we get our screener, Cheyenne, and I appreciate her, but then Tahira gets them ready, and Trisha's with a great supervising producer. It's just great teamwork, and I especially appreciate the Kitchen Table Partners. They're part of the team, too. Their gifts every month keep us on the air every week, and it makes such a difference. And I appreciate listeners, and listeners make the program happen. They're part of the team as well. You know, the listeners are the ones that, without any calls, we've got no program. So I appreciate it. Now, if you're listening and you would like to become a Kitchen Table Partner, that's one of the ways that you could become a stronger part of the team. We appreciate it. And if you'd like to do that, all you have to do is call 888-644-7122, 888-644-7122, or you can go to openlineradio.org and you can become a Kitchen Table Partner there. We'll send you a Bible study moment every other week. You open your email, click on it, get to listen to it. Hope you find it encouraging in the Word. It's one of the special benefits we give to those of you because we appreciate you so much, you who are Kitchen Table Partners. Of course, you get our resource with your gift as well, whatever resource we're giving out that month. We so appreciate you.

0: and go. And Eva, you know, why don't you read the passage?
1: Oh, in Second Corinthians, that's what
0: yeah, because
1: about.
0: Mm-hmm. Second Corinthians 5. Because I like how the New American, Eva's a New American Standard person. Yeah. I really like how it reads.
1: Yeah, this reads great. Therefore, this is 2 Corinthians 5:6-8. Therefore, being always of good courage, and knowing that while we are at home in the body, we are absent from the Lord. For we walk by faith, not by sight. We are of good courage, I say, and prefer rather to be absent from the body and to be home with the Lord.
0: So where will we be if we're absent from the body? When the real us, the immaterial part, leaves at death, what happens?
1: Immediately at home with the Lord.
0: Yeah, exactly. And that's what in Philippians 1, that's what Paul says about to live as Christ or to live as Messiah, to die is
1: gain.
0: Because he wants to, he said, I know I have to stay on to minister to you, but it would be even better if I could go to be with the Lord. And that happens the moment you die. Now, the question is, when are they reunited? In 1 Thessalonians chapter 4, it talks about what will happen at, I like to call it the great swoosh. It's the word harpazo means to snatch. We're going to be snatched up at the rapture. But the reason that prompted that discussion is that there are people who have died. They have fallen asleep. It's a euphemism for death, used 4 times in this paragraph. Those who have died, those who have fallen asleep. And it talks about what will happen to them. There was concern. If the Lord returns, we get translated right into his presence, but we who are alive, but what about those who have died? And so this is what it says. Since we believe that Jesus died and rose again, the gospel, in the same way, God will bring with him those who have fallen asleep through Jesus. So the immaterial parts of us that have gone to be with the Lord, when the Lord descends, we will be returning with him. That's what it says. And then what will happen is the Lord himself will descend with a shout, verse 16, with the archangel's voice and with the trumpet of God, and the dead in Christ, those are the bodies, the material parts of the people, will rise first. Then we who are still alive will be caught up together with them in the clouds to meet the Lord in the air. So what's really happening here is those immaterial parts descend with the Lord, then the physical bodies are resurrected and reunited with the spiritual portion of the Lord. So, that's what happens with believers. Now, of a non-believer, that's a different story. The non-believer will be resurrected in the future. Everyone gets resurrected. If you read in the book of Revelation, it talks about the resurrection of all the living who don't know the Lord, and they will be resurrected one day to stand in judgment before the Lord. Here's what it says. It's in Revelation 20. It says, the rest of the did not come to life until the 1,000 years were completed after the 1,000-year reign. When the 1,000-year reign is completed, what happens is, verse 11, I saw a great white throne and one seated on it. And then verse 12, this is Revelation 20:12. I saw the dead, the great and the small, standing before the throne, and the books were opened. Another book was opened, which is the book of life. And the dead were judged according to their works by what was written in the books. And the sea gave up its dead, and death and Hades gave up their dead. All were judged according to their works. If they didn't know the Lord, they are separated from him forever. So that's what happens. That's when the resurrection of the people who don't know the Lord happens after the 1,000-year millennium.
1: Okay. Do we have time for another?
0: Sure.
1: Okay. Lauren, from listening on WGNR in Indiana, said, can you explain 2 Peter 2:20? Sounds pretty discouraging for someone who left faith and then comes back and seems to pretty much cancel the terms once saved, always saved. Can I read this little section? Do you want me to?
0: Well,
1: are you going to read
0: first
1: it?
0: First of all, I just want to tell everyone, this is just me. I think there may be people who don't find this. But whenever I hear someone talk about the security of the believer, the perseverance,

0: acts of the Savior, and they characterize it as once saved, always saved. I always feel that's a little pejorative.
1: A little snarky.
0: Yeah. It's kind of mocking that idea. And I wouldn't. I think what we're saying is that the Lord Jesus, and someone called earlier about this, I'm saying the Lord Jesus is the one that perseveres and holds on to us. And so let's not get snarky about once saved, always saved. Let's talk about how faithful our Lord is, that he can't deny himself. So that's just my little deal. But the verses that they're talking about is verse 20, for if having escaped, this is 2 Peter 2:20 through 22, if having escaped the world's impurity through the knowledge of our Lord and Savior, Jesus the Messiah, they are again entangled in these things and defeated, the last state is worse for them than the first. For it would have been better for them to have not known the way of righteousness than after knowing it to turn back from the holy command delivered to them. It has happened to them according to the true proverb, a dog returns to its own vomit, and a sow, after washing itself, wallows in the mud. And this is, I think, the crucial aspect of it.
1: The second part illustrates the first part.
0: Yeah. Here's what it says. First of all, people want to say that the word knowledge of the Lord Jesus, and it's worse. It says it would have been better not to have known. It uses the word known. And they say that is a technical term for salvation. Well, I don't believe that we can, if we studied every usage of knowing the Lord, I think there are some places where it's used of knowing about the Lord. That's what I really believe. And not really entering into a relationship. Generally, it is a relational term, but it is not technically so. So I think, first of all, just because they know about the Lord doesn't mean that they are in a personal, forever relationship with him. And the reason I say that is in verse 22, because a dog returns to its own vomit, and a sow, after washing itself, wallows in the mud. The idea there is that we can try and clean ourselves up, but we are who we are. If we're a rabid, wild dog, we'll go back to what we always were. And if we are a sow that tries to clean ourselves up, if we're little piglets trying to clean ourselves up, we're going to go back to being pigs no matter what. That's our true identity, and that's what the problem is here in this passage. It's not people who lost their salvation. It's people showing their true colors. That's what it is. They know about the Lord. They don't know him personally.
1: Right.
0: So that's what I think the issue is. So, you know, let me just say this. For all of you who are fearful of losing your salvation, let's go back to 2 Corinthians 13:5. Examine yourself to see if you're in the faith. Here's how you examine yourself. Not to see, am I saved because I'm perfect now? No. Examine yourself this way. Do I believe that Jesus died for my sins and took the punishment I deserved? Do I believe that he was raised from the dead, thereby declaring me righteous as he is righteous? That's what the Bible says happens when we trust in Jesus. Our sins are forgiven. He's paid the penalty for them. He declares us righteous. And if you have done that, that's how you examine yourself. I've made that commitment. I've put my trust in that and that alone. I'm following Jesus now because that's whom I trust. That's what I believe. Then you've examined yourself and you never have to fear. You cry out, Abba, Father, like Romans 8 says. The Spirit testifies. If you believe that, you can be assured your sins are forgiven. And that's how you examine yourself to see if you're in the faith. Now, if you examine yourself now and say, I've never done that. If you're listening now and say, I've never put my trust in Jesus. Now's the time to do it. Put your trust in him. Tell him, I believe you died for my sins. I believe, this is prayer. I believe you were raised from the dead, and I'm trusting only in you and you alone. If you've done that, contact us. We'll send you some information to encourage you in your walk with the Lord. We're going to take a break here. I'm really grateful for that question. Thank you, Eva, for coming in with the mailbag. And thank you for sending your questions in. Just go to openlineradio.org and click on the Ask Michael a Question link. You can send your question in to the mailbag as well. Stay with us. More questions coming up straight ahead. That was Eva Rydelnik. I'm Michael Rydelnik. We'll be right back.
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7: 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On our next broadcast, in 1953, Watson and Crick ignited the genetics revolution with their discovery of the double helix. Today, a second revolution is underway thanks to the discovery of DNA's mysterious partner in the elegant waltz of cellular life, the epigenome. We're going to talk with Thomas Woodward, who's going to explore the latest in this unfolding revolution that says so much about the divine creator. And then, how do you love someone in recovery? We'll talk on In the Market with Janet Parshall.
0: Welcome back to Open Line. I'm Michael Rydelnik, and I'm grateful for each of you who called today. Thanks for making this program possible. I do want to tell you about the booklet from Chosen People Ministries. It's the last week you can receive this book. They're going to change their premium that they offer people for free next week. It's Israel, the Jewish people, and Jesus, beloved for the sake of the fathers. It answers many of the questions that people have. They ask all the time, like, how should I pray for the peace of Jerusalem? Where does Israel fit in prophecy? How can I communicate Yeshua, Jesus, to my Jewish friend? What do I do about anti-Semitism today? It's a great resource. I really want to encourage you to get a copy. It's free to you. All you have to do is go to openlineradio.org and click on the link that says a free gift from Chosen People Ministries. Just go to openlineradio.org, free gift from Chosen People Ministries. You'll get a copy of Israel, the Jewish people, and Jesus. And speaking of that, of course, I've mentioned that there's this horrible explosion of hatred of the Jewish people, particularly among people who profess faith in Jesus. And we're doing a summit opposing the new Christian anti-Semitism, November 7th. I hope you'll check that out. Go to openlineradio.org, click on the link there for the summit opposing anti-Semitism. If you want to join us, and I hope you will, very important time. There'll be great speakers. Aaron Schuss will be leading worship. It's a great day, workshops, special plenary sessions. But if when you join us, which I think I really hope you will, you can get a discount for the registration. There's a minimal registration fee, but you can get 20% off by putting the coupon code RADIO20 in there. You get 20% off. I hope you'll join us for that upcoming conference, November 7th at Moody Bible Institute, Torrey Gray Auditorium. It's going to be a great day, a very important day. We're going to talk to Jessica in St. Cloud, Minnesota, listening on the Word app. Welcome to Open Line, Jessica. How can I help you?
8: Hey, good morning. Thank you. Hey. I have a question about Revelation 3:20. It's the verse about Christ standing outside the door of our heart, so to speak, mm-hmm. knocking. But my commentary says this is for an appeal to Christians versus, or rather than non-Christians. Would you just maybe explain or expound on that a little bit?
0: Yeah, it's really an invitation to fellowship with him in Revelation 3:20. This is written to the church at Laodicea. And what he tells them is, listen, let's start before. He tells them, as many as I love, I rebuke and discipline, so be committed and repent. So he's calling a church that's in disobedience to repentance. And he says, now these are believers. He says, I stand at the door and knock. If anyone hears my voice and opens the door, I will come to him and have dinner with him and he with me. And so what it's an invitation to fellowship with the Lord for people who have not been, who are believers, but have not been walking with him. So I think that's a great reminder that that we have an available fellowship. We have to confess our sins and our fellowship is restored, 1 John 1:9. And then we can have fellowship, walk in the light as he is in the light. That's what that promises. When people ask me what verse I would use as an invitation verse, I always, when I sit down and go through what does the Bible say about how I can know the Lord, I go through a principle. We're all separated from God. I show them a verse like Romans 3:23. We talk about it. Anyway, when I come to the verse of invitation, I use John 1:12. To all who did receive him, he gave the right to be children of God, to those who believe in his name. I think that keeps the direction right. We receive him by, how do we do that? By believing in him. And so I encourage people to receive the Lord so that they can experience being a child of God. That's how that's the verse of invitation that I use. Okay, Jessica?
8: Thank you so much.
0: Yep. Thanks for your call. We're going to talk to Jamie in Houston, Texas, listening to WGNN, or the Good News Network. That's what you're listening on. Appreciate that. How can I help you, Jamie?
9: I just have a question. It's probably off the subject y'all are preaching about today, but...
0: Well, I don't have a subject. It's your subject.
9: Okay. I have a sister that's been mad at me. She's my baby sister. We're talking about, like, it's going to go on 49 years this month. Because I remember my baby, I had a baby that was little at that time. Mm-hmm. And she came to my rescue because I had a lot of marital problems with my ex-husband. But she refuses. I try to make peace with her. She will not talk to me. She turns her head every time she's going to see me. We usually meet up on funerals or family gatherings, and it just tears up my heart. It just tears up my heart. I live through that. Everybody tells me, just let her go. You've already asked God to forgive you. Yeah. And I just can't.
0: We've only got a minute, so how can I help you, Jamie? What's your question?
9: I want to know if I'm in sin, or should I keep trying to reach to her, or what? Because it does bother me.
0: I'm going to answer really quickly because I'm very short on time. One, Revelation or Romans 12:18 says, "Inasmuch as within you, be at peace with all men, so and women and sisters." So, on your part, just need to be peaceful. Don't go crazy about it. You've done everything you can. Live with that. You need to be at peace. Secondly, there are times you think about what Abram said to Lot. He says, these things ought not to be, for we are brothers. And he doesn't try and reconcile the situation. What does he do in Genesis 13? He says, you pick what side you're going to, I'll pick my side, and we'll stay away from each other. And that may be the best way to be at peace with all people. I'm sorry about the tension in your family, but hopefully this will be an encouragement to you. Well, believe it or not, the program's over. So glad for all of you who engaged in the Word with me today. Really, really appreciate you. Remember, check out our website, openlineradio.org. Keep reading the Bible. We'll talk about it next week. 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
12: Do you open your Bible and read just one verse? If so, great, but don't stop. Continue reading the rest of the passage in which the verse is found. Why? Well, modern versions of the Bible are separated into chapters and verses, but the original scriptures were not. We sometimes forget to read the Bible as it was originally composed. Many times, a verse only makes sense in context with the surrounding verses. Reading only isolated verses can sometimes have serious consequences, because we can easily misunderstand the meaning of a verse. So next time you pick up the Bible, keep reading, and discover the Bible as it was intended to be read. As David wrote, meditate on its words day and night.
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22: Your Moody Radio weather forecast. Overnight tonight, mostly cloudy skies, a stray shower, thunderstorm trying to kick up at least through midnight or so. Eventually down to 72 degrees for an overnight low, winds light and variable out of the south. Partly sunny skies into our Monday with a daytime high up to 87, light breeze out of the southwest. More clouds late into the day and staying a little bit cloudy once again Monday night down to 75. Partly sunny and 90 Tuesday. I'm staff meteorologist Jason Laird for Moody Radio Cleveland.
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0: It was 1939, and Hitler was on the move. Because Ida's family was Jewish, they were soon placed into a ghetto. That's when the nightmare began. Her father was gone, her mother was dead, so Ida was handed over a barbed wire fence to complete strangers who promised a better life. Coming up, a Holocaust survivor shares her story of resilience and hope in the darkest of times. Welcome to The Land and the Book. Our host is Middle East expert, Dr. Charlie Dyer. I'm John Gaker. Charlie, this is an incredible interview coming up today.
1: I am looking forward to hearing it, John.
0: And Charlie, you are just back from an interesting event at one of our partner stations. 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
1: Oh, you know, I love KHCB and what they do down there. And they flew me down. I got to do a devotional for a group there and just had a wonderful time.
0: Well, as believers, there's a great need for us to share the gospel with the Jewish people. In fact, many of our listeners faithfully pray and partner with ministries that are doing just that. But what if you could personally take part in bringing the gospel to Jewish people?
1: Yeah, our friends at Life and Messiah would love the opportunity to get believers involved in Jewish ministry. 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That's lifeinmessiah.org.
0: And now we're going to swing our focus toward current events, all based in the Middle East, all happening this week. As the conflict between Iran and the U.S. transitions, the many different details can become confusing. What are the key points we need to focus on right now?
1: Well, the main point is to realize the conflict has entered a new phase. The military phase damaged Iran and surrounding countries, sadly. It also used up a good deal of U.S. weaponry, causing potential shortages. Iran closed off the Strait of Hormuz, but that action was not as effective as they had hoped. The U.S. put its own blockade in place, stopping ships from entering or leaving Iranian ports. And the U.S. created an alternative pathway through Hormuz. While the official number of ships getting through appears to be small, the reality is that many ships are turning off their transponders. By some estimates, up to 10 million barrels of oil are getting through each day, which would be about half the pre-war level. Oil is also being shipped through overland pipelines, and more pipelines are being planned. The current phase of the war has the U.S. working to get as much oil from the region as possible to lower prices, while choking off as much Iranian oil as possible to starve their economy. The U.S. also added additional economic sanctions to try to collapse the Iranian regime. Iran responded by threatening to attack U.S. forces in Europe, along with any countries participating in the new sanctions. So how effective will this new phase of the conflict be, and what might Iran do in response? Well, the U.S. is targeting Iran's shadow oil fleet and its digital and crypto exchanges, trying to freeze an estimated $500 billion in Iranian assets. The U.S. also has threatened to sanction China's refineries and larger banks to force them to pressure Iran. The question is whether China will bend to those threats or retaliate by curtailing the export of critical rare earth elements and minerals here to the U.S. The real question is, how will Iran respond? They would love to launch an attack on U.S. warships in the region. An all-out missile and drone attack would at least potentially overwhelm U.S. defenses. But they also know the U.S. would respond to such an attack. More realistically, Iran could try to launch a missile attack against U.S. air bases in Crete or Bulgaria or other European areas, or attack underseas communication cables in the Gulf region. But again, an attack would likely bring U.S. retaliation against the Iranian Revolutionary Guard Corps or Iran's nuclear program, which they've been trying to restore. Iran's Muslim culture operates on a shame versus honor mentality. And Iran's president suggested a course of action that could provide a face-saving way out. He suggested Iran could end the war while it's in the, quote, position of power, and the world recognizes its victory. In other words, publicly claim the honor of victory, while quietly looking for a way to break off the conflict before their economy is totally wrecked. But right now, the conflict still isn't over.
0: This is The Land and the Book from Moody Radio. We're working through a list of current event stories. The moves and countermoves in Israel's upcoming election campaign are as convoluted as a television soap opera. What are the most recent developments?
1: Yeah, oy vey. Right now, at least, it's not worth looking at the different poll results. They're still all over the place for at least two reasons. First, the different polls are commissioned by different news organizations, which all have their own political bias. Between choosing groups of people to interview, deciding how much weight to give to each group, and then working to extrapolate the national trends from a few hundred responses, it's easy to see why there's such wild differences. But then second, a large section of the voting population is still making up its mind. The entire process is too dynamic right now for accurate poll results. But here are some developments that are worth watching. First, an American nonprofit raised millions of dollars to fly up to 70,000 Israeli citizens living abroad back to Israel to vote. But what's not clear is if the funds are targeting liberal, secular Jews, or ultra-Orthodox Jews to get them to vote. Some in Israel are definitely concerned that a large amount of anonymous money is being spent to try to influence the election. Another development worth watching is the impact of Eisenkot and the military draft crisis on the ultra-Orthodox Shas Party. The Shas Party currently holds 11 seats in the Knesset. Their leader, who has been one of those pushing for a complete ultra-Orthodox exemption from the military draft, is in trouble. Many of the Sephardic Jews who have supported Shas have also served in the military. Eisenkot's family is from Morocco. It's possible that many historic Shas supporters are now looking to align with Eisenkot's party or with Likud or even Ben-Gvir. Some are suggesting Shas could drop from 11 seats in the current Knesset to as few as 7 after the next election. Between Eisenkot's Sephardic background and the influx of money to bring in 70,000 voters, there's great potential for the upcoming election to confound pundits and prognosticators alike.
2: Well, the headline out of Egypt was provocative. Archaeologists may have found a city with ties to biblical Exodus. What was discovered, and does it really relate to Israel's exodus from Egypt?
1: Well, the announcement by the Egyptian Ministry of Tourism and Antiquities did grab headlines. The ruins that were uncovered are from an ancient city in northeastern Egypt that helped guard the Horus military road, which connected Egypt with Sinai and Canaan. That road's the way of the land of the Philistines, or the road through the Philistine country, in Exodus 13:17, depending on your translation. Now, here's the first problem with the headline. Exodus 13:17 specifically says God did not lead Israel on that road, so the city doesn't connect to the story of the Exodus. The archaeologists found a stone lintel at the site with the name of the Egyptian pharaoh, Ramses, or Ramses II, whom some linked to the pharaoh of the Exodus. But that's the second problem, because Pharaoh Ramses ruled over Egypt about 200 years after the date of the Exodus, based on the date given in 1 Kings 6:1. Using ancient Egyptian sources, the archaeologists are suggesting the ruins may be of the ancient Egyptian city of Mesen. And that's the third problem with connecting the site to the Exodus. The account in Exodus 13 and 14 lists a number of Egyptian cities along the route taken by Moses and the children of Israel, but Mesen is not one of them. So, in this case, three strikes and you're out does apply. The site might have historical significance, but it really doesn't connect with the account of Israel's exodus from Egypt.
2: Thanks for taking a swing at that story, Charlie. And here's a fourth. Hadassah Hospital announced it had performed a new dual radiation therapy to treat aggressive brain cancer. Tell us about this latest innovation from Amazing Israel.
1: Yeah, the treatment is for recurrent glioblastoma, the most common primary malignant brain tumor. Even with the usual treatments now, which include surgery, radiation, and chemotherapy, the disease recurs in the vast majority of patients, and the median survival time is only 15 to 16 months. Hadassah worked in conjunction with Alpha Tau Medical, another Israeli company that developed Alpha Dart, radioactive seeds implanted directly into a tumor to emit powerful alpha particles. The study was also being conducted with a parallel study in the U.S. and as part of a phase one clinical trial to examine the feasibility and safety of the treatment. The procedure uses the same navigation technology employed for highly precise brain biopsies to position the radiation sources directly inside the tumor. The Hadassah team became the first in the world to implant Alpha Dart sources into the tumor simultaneously through two separate pathways. For patients with recurrent glioblastoma who've exhausted all other treatment options, this could be a significant step. The researchers are already preparing to expand the clinical program to patients with other targeted brain metastases. I think we can all join together to cheer on the doctors and researchers at Hadassah Hospital and Alpha Tau Medical for this new chapter in the relentless fight against this deadly brain tumor.
2: Thank you, Charlie. Imagine turning back the clock to 1939. Hitler is on the move. Ida's family is Jewish. They're soon placed into a ghetto, and that's when her nightmare begins. The story is remarkable. She's a survivor, and you won't believe what you hear. Stick around for that coming up on The Land and the Book. Our website, thelandandthebook.org. Again, that's thelandandthebook.org. The Holocaust survivor's story is next.
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4: Every person that has been born into this world has a fallen nature. Yeah, there is good inside of us because we're made in the image of God, but there's also a broken part of us. There is an evil part of us. There's a sin nature inside of us that all of us are born into. And when given enough rain, when we grow up, that sin nature will manifest itself. Theologians call it the depravity of man, that we are utterly broken. There's a depravity inside of us that we will constantly gravitate towards because we have the sin nature. Adam did not have the sin nature, but he fell and then got the sin nature. Thousands of years later, there was another man that was born without the sin nature. His name is Jesus.
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5: This is Carter Conlon, Judges chapter 6 and verse 13. And Gideon said to him, O my Lord, if the Lord is with us, why then has all this happened to us? And where are all his miracles which our fathers told us about? This is the question that so many people are asking today. If the Lord is with us, why has all this happened? Where are all his miracles? Where's the power of God? Gideon was embracing unbelief and hopelessness, simply trying to survive. Yet the word of God came to him with authority and power. God was about to show Gideon that his future would not be determined by his fears, but by God's purpose for his life. When questions arise in your heart, bring them honestly before God. But don't stop believing that your life has a divine purpose. Trust today that the Lord is still able to do in you what he's always done through others. My brother, my sister, it's time for you and I to pray.
2: It was 1939, and Hitler was on the move. That was the year Ida was born in Poland. Because Ida's family was Jewish, they were soon placed into a ghetto. That's when the nightmare began. Welcome to a very special conversation on The Land and the Book. I'm John Gager. It's our great honor to sit down today with Holocaust survivor Ida Paluch. We're so looking forward to hearing your story, Ida, but we must start by saying welcome and thank you for your courage in today's conversation.
6: I'm glad to be here.
2: So how old were you when your family was placed in the ghetto?
6: I was about 4 years old.
2: Okay, so that's a pretty young age. What do you remember, your first recollections of that very troubling time?
6: We were herded into the ghetto. There was Gestapo there with the German Shepherd dogs pushing people into a corner. Usually it was old people, which they sent right away to a death camp. And then they push younger people to another corner and send them to a working camp. And then they came to the mothers to take away the children. And my mother knew what's going to happen if they take us away, that she'll never see us again. So my mother, in desperation, she ran across the street to a building and she jumped to her death from a third floor.
2: Wow. That's an incredible thing for a four-year-old to have to deal with. You were told about it? You saw it? You were there when it happened, or...
6: I was there. My brother, my twin brother was there, and my sister.
2: Wow. How did you cope with that emotionally at the age of four?
6: I'm still coping it emotionally.
2: That is just so much for a little girl to take in. How did you manage in those first days after you lost your mom?
6: I supposedly didn't talk, didn't want to respond to questions. We were hiding into a space where my aunt took over after my mother committed suicide. And that was about it that I remember.
2: Eventually, your world was turned further upside down when you were taken in by another family. What happened and why?
6: Well, there was the thing that happened that really changed my life, because my aunt, she was walking with me by the barbed wires of the ghetto, and her friend, a Christian man, a Catholic, he was seeing her walking with me, and when he saw me, he asked her, who is this little child, because he knew she had boys, and she told him that now maybe I'm an orphan and an extra mouth to feed, and he immediately offered that he's going to take me with him, but never return me. So there was no choice. At night, my aunt handed me over the barbed wires. He took me to another city, Częstochowa. They had to baptize me to change my identity, and that's how I stayed with them toward the whole war.
2: We're talking with Holocaust survivor Ida Paluch on The Land and the Book. What a story she has to tell. Passed over the barbed wire, you're now living with complete strangers. What was that like to try and get used to that kind of a life?
6: Well, not only that I was stranger, but immediately they show me a lot of warmth and love. So they told me, call me mom and dad, and I did. So I felt like I am with a family.
2: Did you have a certain sense of safety and security, or were you still living in fear?
6: Well, I always felt in fear that, you know, somebody is going to disappear. You know, like my present Polish parents will disappear. They will leave me somewhere.
2: So what unfolded then? You're living with this loving Catholic family. They've taken you in. Are you going to any kind of Catholic church at the time? Are you adapting to their family, their culture? What is life like?
6: Yes, I do. Because first of all, I did not speak Polish, because in our house they spoke Yiddish. So my Polish mother had to keep me in hiding and teach me Polish and teach me prayers, you know, Catholic prayers. And then she took me to church where I, you know, were getting used to it.
2: So it was necessary to learn Polish, to learn those prayers, so that everyone felt you did belong, that you were their daughter, correct?
6: That's correct.
2: Any awkward moments that you remember or difficulties along the way?
6: I did remember that I also lost my Polish father.
2: Tell me, how did that happen?
6: My Polish father wanted to earn a living because the German took away food from every farmer, for everybody who they could, to keep feeding their army. So my father took a horse and a wagon and was selling cigarettes, vodka, tobacco in the villages around Częstochowa. And one day when he was by a village, Odus, Gestapo was there and shot him. Only after the war I found out why he was shot. That's because he was working for the underground.
2: So this is your adoptive father, so to speak.
6: That's right, yes.
2: Man, and that had to turn your world upside down again.
6: Again, right. Here I'm losing my Polish father.
2: And how did that impact the family economically, food-wise, I mean, clothing-wise?
6: We were really starving. We were going through garbage to look for food.
2: What transpired? You stayed with them for how long?
6: Till the end of the war, and after the war till 1947.
2: Today we're honored to hear the story of Holocaust survivor Ida Paluch on The Land and the Book. Okay, so the war ends. You know, for a lot of Americans, they're thinking, yeah, hey, wonderful. You had probably a different set of feelings, mixed feelings. Talk about that.
6: Well, absolutely nothing changed. We're still hungry and we're still scared. The Russian army came to liberate us and they moved on toward Germany. So the situation wasn't that different. The only thing, there was no Gestapo, you know, running around the city, scaring people.
2: There are some puzzle pieces that we've left out so far and should probably put into place. You were not an only child. You had siblings, and we need to hear about them, and we also need to hear about your birth father.
6: My father, he joined the Polish army when war started, but, you know, in a few weeks, Poland lost the war, and he became taken by the, you know, by the...
2: He was a prisoner of war?
6: That's right. And somewhere by the border by Russia, he ended up in Russia and he survived.
2: Of course, you have no idea where he is, how he's faring or anything, as you're with this other Polish family.
6: That's right. I didn't know anything about him. He was a surprise to me when he showed up, a stranger.
2: Okay, what about siblings?
6: Well, I had a twin brother, Adam, and I had an older sister, Genia. She did not survive.
2: Well, what became of her? You've talked about you being handed over the barbed wire. Where was she at this time?
6: I have no idea. She probably was left behind in the ghetto, so I have no idea what happened to her.
2: That has to be haunting even to today.
6: That's true.
2: You wonder even today, maybe.
6: Yes. Well, I did find my twin brother after 53 years of looking through any place, any country.
2: Now, wait. That's a huge statement and quite a story with it. Tell the details. You knew you had a twin brother.
6: So I was looking for him wherever I went, in any country, any possibility. I knew that, you know, that possible he will be still in Poland. And that's where I found him, in Poland.
2: What was that moment like to be finally reunited?
6: It was like a miracle.
2: Yeah.
6: We were like two crazy people when we found each other. Unbelievable.
2: And I heard you speak earlier. You said that it was clear that you were brother and sister. So many similarities, right?
6: Yes. I started a sentence. He finished the sentence in the same thing. We like the same soup. We like the same vegetable. We like the same movie. And once when we... A little story, when there was a sale, sidewalk sale, I went one way to buy some shoes and he went with my husband another way to buy something. And then when we met, he bought me the same shoes that I bought myself.
2: Wow. I guess you really were a brother and sister, twins.
6: Yes.
2: Yeah. Well, you know, you've been sharing your story for a long time, but with fewer and fewer Holocaust survivors alive, do you feel like it's harder to convince young people about your experience?
6: I believe so, because to them it's history. You know, it's not something that happened a week ago or a month ago, but it happened over 70 years ago. So it is hard to convince them, but they listen and sometimes they give me very intelligent questions.
2: What do you think Americans today misunderstand about the Holocaust all these years later, despite the books, the movies, the research that's been done? What do we still not get?
6: We still don't get that war is a horrible thing. War changes your life. War takes away your personality, your health, your family. It changes your life completely, completely.
2: How do you react to the rise of anti-Semitism in America?
6: It is very scary. It reminds me of things that happened before, during the war, that was anti-Semitism that I remember.
2: Not to put words in your mouth, but do you follow the news and see these stories unfolding in America, and does it somehow take you back to Poland in the late 1930s, early 40s?
6: I would say in the 40s, yes.
2: So what's your message for our listeners? I mean, they've heard your story. They certainly are grateful for your bravery and courage in sharing it. What do you want them to do, Ida?
6: Well, not to believe in those terrible things that they say about Jews. The Jews are different. The Jews are rich. The Jews have money. The Jews, they don't deserve that you will trust them. I don't know. There's so many terrible things that are told about Jewish people that it's raised my skin.
2: It's not every day that you get to sit down with a Holocaust survivor and hear their story, but you've got a front row seat as you join us today on The Land and the Book. I'm John Gager. Okay, so the war ends. Now Russia is moving in. Food is still difficult. What is your rapport like with this host family that has taken you in? And for how long did you have contact with them?
6: Well, I stayed with them till about 1947, until my father came back from Russia and tried to get me out of the family, which was very difficult.
2: You shared in a previous meeting that you were terrified because...
6: Yes, I was afraid of my father because, again, about anti-Semitism, there was told, you know, terrible thing that Jews are horrible people. They kill Polish children and eat their blood for matzah for Jewish holidays. And I was afraid of my father because I suspected he was Jewish and he might do it terrible things to me.
2: This is a really sick and sad irony, because here you are, a young Jewish girl, and you're being reunited with your Jewish father, but you can't trust him because of all these nasty things you've heard about your own people.
6: That's right.
2: I mean, it's just chilling. I have no other word. It's just chilling. And yet, you eventually did learn to trust and love him, yes?
6: That's right.
2: I bet that was hard for him, though, to be finally reunited with you, whom he loved so much, and then to struggle with that reunification.
6: Well, maybe he loved me, but he didn't love me like if he was with me from the beginning. He, like, you know, parents love their children, play with them, do things with them. We didn't do this. We missed out on everything.
2: Like you say, war is just incredibly destructive.
6: It is, and it should not happen again. People should watch what's happening, watch the politics, watch what's politicians are doing. So hopefully we'll stay in peace and harmony, because that's what's needed. You know, people should respect each other and be kind to each other.
2: You look back on your experiences. Do you have a sense that God was watching out for you personally, Ida?
6: Yes, I do. I believe that God was having a plan for me and made me somebody that, you know, spread the word and even give me the gift that I got my brother, you know, after 53 years.
2: This has been a remarkable conversation, Ida, and I'm having a hard time processing all of it. I feel like I hurt with you. I feel like I wish I could undo some of the damage. I can't, but I want you to know that the Land and the Book family is honored to have heard your story. We love you, and we love the Jewish people. We stand with you. Thank you for your story.
6: Thank you, too. Thank you for doing it for the future generation and today's generation.
2: Well, there's more to come on The Land and the Book, including a fresh set of Bible questions. They're coming up next here on The Land and the Book.
7: 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Mike Powers, glad to be sitting in for Joe Pitt with a very serious question for you right now. 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I hope it's Carl and crew. 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
8: 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Our special prayer season is over in one sense, but it's just beginning in another. 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He's heard our prayers, and He will act. 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
13: Since 2016, Pierre has served as pastor of the Bridge Worship Community, but he recalls,
14: I think the people at Moody Radio are what makes Moody Radio special.
13: To the glory of God, Pierre Chastang is a name you should know. The faculty of Moody Bible Institute?
15: Wow, since fall of 2002.
13: Okay, so about 24 years. That's a lot of teaching, a lot of studying. And I'm sure you find, just like everybody else that we hear from, when you have to teach it, you're the one that learns the most?
15: Oh, yes. And I learn because I studied the text myself over and over again. And then I learn because we have wonderful students who then challenge me with questions that I've never thought of before.
13: Well, some of those students don't reside on our campus. They're part of the Land and the Book family. That's you.
15: That's right.
13: And you graciously, kindly share your questions with an email. And that's what this segment is about. We're going to get to some of those questions after I remind you of two things. Number one, you can email your question to thelandandthebook@moody.edu. thelandandthebook@moody.edu. The other thing I want to remind you about is this. As believers, there's a great need for us to share the gospel with Jewish people. And in fact, many of our listeners faithfully pray and partner with ministries doing just that. But what if you could personally take part in bringing the gospel to Jewish people? Well, our friends at Life and Messiah would love the opportunity to get you involved in Jewish ministry. 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That's lifeinmessiah.org. Tony kicks us off with his question. At the close of the Great Tribulation, when the remaining one-third of the Jews look to Jesus, whom they have pierced, and recognize him as Messiah and are saved, does that mean that none of them have received the mark of the beast? I thought they would be fooled by the Antichrist for so many reasons, including his rebuilding the temple and sacrifices and so on. What's going on here?
15: Yes. Well, Tony is right. On the one hand, many will be deceived by the rebuilding and by his intense fakery. But all those who received the mark will be destroyed. And so if a third are not destroyed, then obviously they have not received the mark. God has been working in them. That is, what is happening here? If there are any saved during the tribulation, it's because of the powerful work of God in them to keep them from the deception. So I think Tony is right. Those third will be saved because they've not received the mark.
13: What was that phrase? Intense fakery?
15: Can I combine those two
13: words? Yeah.
15: Intense fakery. It's a horrible deception. Yeah.
13: Yeah. No, I like that. I've never heard it said that way, and it probably should be. It's coming.
15: It's coming.
13: Nobody should be fooled. Yeah. Let's go to Barb's question. She says, I've always heard that when we get to heaven, we will see our loved ones who were believers who preceded us. But I've been thinking that since these bodies we now have with their various infirmities won't be going to heaven and we won't receive our glorified bodies until later, well, then how will we see and recognize one another?
15: That's a great question. I don't have a clear answer myself. I will talk about it. I can always talk about these questions, but I don't have a clear answer myself. Here's the principle I'm working with. I think, yes, relationships are very important to us and to God. So we go

0: how exactly. Another instance we can go to is the parable of Luke 16. Now, I know it's only a parable, so it's a picture. But in Luke 16, you have the rich man and Lazarus. So somehow, in the future, one in hell in torment, the other one in heaven, they will recognize each other. I don't want to push that too hard, but I think we'll be able to recognize loved ones and enjoy their company even before we have our new bodies.
1: Okay, since you read the passage, I want to go just a bit deeper. You know, this phrase of Paul's, I do not know which to choose. Is that suggesting he had some sort of power in the determination of his life's outcome? Or is it more a reference to a prioritization of preference? I do not know which to choose.
0: Yes, yet which I shall choose, I cannot tell, is the translation I was drawing from. If we go back to the Greek text, it's more like, I'm not able to make known what I shall choose. Mm. That is, I'm not sure Paul knows what's going to happen. He's torn between two good things. One of them is better in a way, being with Christ. But the other one is service, which only he can do with the Philippians and being an apostle. That this is kind of tearing his heart in two different pieces.
1: This is The Land and the Book from Moody Radio. Dr. Gerald Peterman answering your questions faithfully, honestly, as he just did there, acknowledging we don't have all the information on that question from Barb. But Barb, I hope that was helpful anyway. You can connect with us and get your question to us via an email at thelandandthebook@moody.edu. thelandandthebook@moody.edu. Since we're thinking forward and future, let's stick with Matt's question. He says, I heard that the Greek word for rapture means a sudden physical removal. If our current physical bodies are removed, but if those aren't the bodies we'll have in heaven, is that the point at which we receive our new glorified bodies? And if not, will our bodies be left behind while our spirit is raptured? This is all kind of confusing to me.
0: I can understand the confusion, but as Matt talks about the answer to the question, I think he's beginning to solve it himself. We will get our glorified bodies at the rapture. This rapture is mentioned in 1 Thessalonians 4. Paul's word is about a sudden removal. We'll be grabbed away or we'll be taken away. But in 1 Thessalonians 4, Paul doesn't mention the glorified body. That is in 1 Corinthians 15. So let's go there. 1 Corinthians 15:50. I tell you this, brothers, flesh and blood cannot inherit the kingdom of God, nor does the perishable inherit the imperishable. Look, I tell you a mystery. We shall not all sleep, but we shall be changed in a moment, in the twinkling of an eye, at the last trumpet. For the trumpet will sound, the dead in Christ will rise, and we shall be changed. This perishable must put on the imperishable. So I take it 1 Corinthians 15, 1 Thessalonians 4, talking about the same thing, giving us different information. So when we're raptured, we're going to have our glorified bodies in heaven.
1: Okay, since we're going down this road, I just have to ask you, a lot of people wonder, you know, will we be able to fly like angels? You know, the scriptures talk about a banquet in heaven. Are we actually going to eat? Will we drink from the crystal river of the water of life? Those kinds of questions also kind of circulate about quite a bit. Probably not hard answers to all of them, but take a shot. What are your best thoughts?
0: Yeah, I suspect that there will be a literal feast, but I'm not quite sure how to push it beyond that. Yeah. What other things are going to be implied by this literal feast? But flying, being omniscient, being able to see what's happening on Earth, I think many times these questions come from the selfish part of us. What kind of powers might I have? You know, okay, folks, if you're like me, sometimes you ask these kinds of selfish questions. What kind of power might I have? Perhaps we shouldn't go there. I don't know. The short answer is, I don't know what kind of powers God might give to us in the new heaven and the new earth with the new body.
1: On the other hand, we can say, I think with a measure of accuracy, we shall be like him, for we shall see him as he is.
0: Yes.
1: In that sense, you know, maybe we will have some of these other extraordinary abilities.
0: Perhaps. I'm obviously hesitant to speculate. So.
1: And I think that's a wise course of action. I respect you for it. Let's go to Marvin's question, who takes us all the way back to the book of Deuteronomy, chapter 27. He says, I see in verses 12 and 13 the positioning of the tribes to pronounce blessings and curses. The tribe of Levi is on Mount Gerizim to give blessings. But in verse 14, it records Levites reciting curses. what in the world is going on?

0: Well, I thank Marvin for this question because I had not seen this before. Having read Deuteronomy several times, I had to go back. So thanks so much for the question. On the face of it, it's really difficult. Let's remind ourselves, Deuteronomy 27 says this ceremony will happen after Israel crosses into the land. Well, then we can go to Joshua 8, because in Joshua 8, we find the ceremony happening in the land. Joshua 8:33 says, "And all Israel, sojourner as well as native born, with their elders and officers and judges, stood on opposite sides of the ark before the Levitical priests." So priests are in the middle, two portions of the people, one in front of Gerizim, one in front of Ebal, just as Moses, the servant of God, commanded. Where did he command this? He commanded this in Deuteronomy 27, where Marvin has taken us. So some Levites are in the middle. They're in the middle with the ark. They're kind of guiding the ceremony. And some Levites are on one side with the curses, and some are on one side with the blessings. It's hard to know exactly.
1: Well, there's a wide range of questions we've gotten to today. Thank you, Dr. Gerald Peterman.
0: My pleasure.
1: Dr. Charlie Dyer is next with his devotional. It's here on The Land and the Book.
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1: It's a story you've heard since you were a kid, if you were raised in the church, Jesus cleansing the temple. But there are things we might not have considered. Charlie, that's the basis of today's devotional, is it?
6: It is, John.
1: All right, looking forward to your take on Jesus cleansing the temple, headed for John chapter 2 and Mark 11, but not until we hear this Holy Land experience.
7: You should consider coming to Israel because you can really see the passages in Scripture that have already meant so much to the believer's heart, have a picture in your mind of the Sea of Galilee, of each place, Old Testament, New Testament, and even connecting those two together. One thing that stood out to me was when we were looking at the area where Gideon brought his troops, and then connecting that also where Saul fought the same battle later, and putting those pieces together. I'd never done that before, but by being in that place, I was able, through Charlie, to connect those pieces together. So I appreciate Charlie helping connect that, but also being here and seeing it just brought Scripture from different places together.
1: Charlie, with that, we'll turn things over to you.
6: Ah, thanks. You know, I got to start by saying one thing. I love books. The shelves in my offices are filled with a jumble of old classic commentaries and reference works. And over time, the books have started filling the space between the shelves, every nook and cranny. Most of my bookends are now in my closet, pushed aside by still more books. I wasn't always that way. Back when I had fewer books, I kept them organized by using bookends. Most were simple pieces of stamped metal like you'd see on the shelves of a public library. But two sets of bookends were special because they were gifts from friends. One were a set of glass and the others were marble, and they added a sense of elegance to the books in between. I used those bookends to help highlight some of the more prized books in my library. In the same way, there are two nearly identical incidents in the Bible that help bookend and set apart the ministry of Jesus. I'm referring to his two cleansings of the temple. John 2 records a cleansing that took place at the beginning of his ministry, while Matthew, Mark, and Luke describe one that took place the week of his crucifixion. So let's visit the temple during both incidents. John 2 describes a visit by Jesus to Jerusalem just after his first miracle. When Jesus arrived there for Passover, in the temple courts, he found men selling cattle, sheep, and doves, and others sitting at tables exchanging money. To understand this scene, we need to know Jewish customs and the layout of the temple. Each family was to have a Passover lamb, and the lamb had to be sacrificed on the temple altar. People coming from a great distance had a problem because the lamb they were to bring had to be without blemish or defect, and there was the possibility their lamb could get injured during the journey. Jewish custom solved this problem. People could sell their lamb in their village, carry the money to Jerusalem, and then purchase another lamb in Jerusalem to offer in its place. But where could one purchase such a lamb? The normal place would have been outside the temple, but where there's an opportunity to make a profit, there also exists the temptation for abuse. We don't know how it began, but clever vendors had moved their wares into the temple, probably into the court of the Gentiles. Perhaps the temple priests simply chose to ignore this infraction. Or, more likely, they were profiting by selling the concession rights to the vendors or even controlling the business themselves. But in any case, the temple bazaar was open for business. The bleating of sheep and the lowing of cattle mixed with the prayers of the people inside the temple precincts. Near the cattle pens were the tables of the money changers. God required Jewish men to pay a half shekel temple tax, and the leadership decreed it had to be paid using one particular coin. If you didn't have that coin, you could exchange the coins you did have for that proper currency. For a fee, of course. Business was brisk this Passover season when Jesus showed up in the temple to begin his one-man cattle drive. Fashioning a whip, he drove the animals out of the temple. Now, picture the scene. Worshippers on their way up the stairway to the temple jumped to the side and pressed themselves against the limestone walls as a mixed throng of young lambs and calves skittered their way down the steps. Jesus then turned to face the tables of the money changers. Sweeping his hand across the tabletops, he scattered the coins, then grabbed the tables and overturned them. I imagine the money changers momentarily jumped back and then scurried forward to scoop up the coins bouncing across the stone plaza. As the disciples watched this drama unfold, the words of Psalm 69:9 came to mind. "The zeal for your house consumes me." The scene from John 2 is bookended in the Synoptic Gospels, this second event occurring the week of his crucifixion. It's likely the temple leadership did remove the offensive practices for a while in response to Jesus' one-man demonstration. But the financial incentives were just too great, and some of the offensive practices found their way back into the temple courts. Lambs and calves were no longer being sold there, but caged doves were permitted, as were the money changers. The day after Jesus' triumphal entry into Jerusalem is when the stage was set for this second confrontation. We'll look specifically at the account in Mark 11. Much like before, Jesus entered the temple area and began driving out those who were buying and selling there. He overturned the tables of the money changers and the benches of those selling doves. I can picture the latches on the wooden cages of the doves popping open as they clattered to the stone floor, the birds taking flight, swooping around in their race toward freedom, and the coins once again rolling and bouncing their way across the plaza. Total pandemonium. Mark also records that Jesus would not allow anyone to carry merchandise through the temple courts. The word translated merchandise is actually the word for a vessel, jar, or dish. Most likely it refers to people carrying jars of water or other products. It's not that they were selling these items on the Temple Mount. More likely they were simply using the temple as a shortcut across the city. If you've been to Jerusalem and seen the size of the Temple Mount area, this makes perfect sense. Whether traveling north to south or east to west, the broad, flat expanse of the court of the Gentiles would have made a tempting shortcut, allowing someone to avoid the narrow streets winding through the rest of the city. The Mishnah prohibited individuals from entering the Temple Mount with their staff, sandals, or wallet, and it also prohibited them from using the temple as a shortcut. But people were disregarding these prohibitions. That is, until Jesus became the enforcer. All these activities must have been taking place in the court of the Gentiles, the large plaza surrounding the inner court and temple proper. This was the closest place those who weren't Jewish were allowed to get to the God of Israel. In Isaiah 49:6, God commanded Israel to be a light for the Gentiles, that you may bring my salvation to the ends of the earth. As a result, in Isaiah 56, verses 6 and 7, God described a time when foreigners would come to his holy mountain so that the house of God will be called a house of prayer for all nations. But in Jesus' day, the place of prayer for the Gentiles had been converted into an open-air market where vendors took advantage of those coming to worship God. Or, as Jesus said, these hucksters had made it into a den of robbers. So what lessons can we learn from watching Jesus' two cleansings of the temple? I actually see two. First, in our informal, secular, almost profane society, we need to remember that God is holy and that he's worthy of our sincere reverence and respect. The Bible says, "The fear of the Lord is the beginning of wisdom." And we seem to have lost that profound sense of reverential awe. Jesus is calling on us to give God the honor due his name. Second, I believe Jesus is reminding us that we've also been called to serve as lights to the world. And so we need to ask ourselves this disturbing question. Do our words and deeds point people toward the holy God of the universe? Or is our casualness toward God sending the message that he's not really worthy of our awe, respect, and devotion? Maybe we need to let Jesus cleanse the temples of our lives so others can see God's glory radiating out from us.
8: 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On behalf of our producer, Dan Anderson, I'm John Gager. 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
9: Alrighty, thanks for joining us on Moody Radio. We're about 6 minutes away from the top of the hour. Mike Power is glad to have sat in for Joe Pitt here this evening. I get an opportunity every now and then to get back in with you. 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So I appreciate Joe for that opportunity. All right, we'll keep preaching and teaching coming your way throughout the evening and music overnight here on Moody Radio. I hope you'll stay with us.
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13: We don't usually think of impulsive and impetuous Simon Peter as being a married man, but he was. We know this because one of Jesus' first miracles was healing Peter's wife's mother. Matthew, Mark, and Luke each record the story of her healing. We're told that Jesus and his disciples had been in the synagogue, then went to Peter's house, where they found Peter's mother-in-law sick. We'll cover her story tomorrow, but today, let's look at Peter's wife. We're not told anything about her personally, or anything she did. However, we do get a picture of the life she lived. At this point, Peter was young and likely newly married. What must she have thought when her husband announced he was quitting his job and following Jesus? I'm sure it caught her by surprise. Yet Peter's wife adapted and accepted his life choice, welcoming Jesus and his disciples into her home. Though Matthew and Luke refer to the house as Peter's house, Mark provides a broader look. He calls it the house of Simon Peter and Andrew. This lets us know that Peter's wife shared a home with her husband's mother and brother-in-law. We can assume there were probably others living there as well. With her mother sick, this would have put extra work on Peter's wife, and yet she still extended hospitality to her husband's companions. How well do we accept unexpected twists and turns in our lives? Are we willing to extend hospitality when it's not convenient? Do we invite Jesus into our homes? I'm Sharon Wilharm, host of All God's Women and author of The Amazing Crab Alley Revival, a Southern historical story about Victorian church ladies. Learn more at allgodswomen.com.
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15: 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Yeah, there is good inside of us because we're made in the image of God, but there's also a broken part of us. There is an evil part of us. There's a sin nature inside of us that all of us are born into. And when given enough rain, when we grow up, that sin nature will manifest itself. Theologians call it the depravity of man, that we are utterly broken. There's a depravity inside of us that we will constantly gravitate towards because we have the sin nature. Adam did not have the sin nature, but he fell and then got the sin nature. Thousands of years later, there was another man that was born without the sin nature. His name is Jesus.
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19: Your Moody Radio weather forecast. Overnight tonight, mostly cloudy skies, a stray shower, thunderstorm trying to kick up at least through midnight or so. Eventually down to 72 degrees for an overnight low, winds light and variable out of the south. Partly sunny skies into our Monday with a daytime high up to 87, light breeze out of the southwest. More clouds late into the day and staying a little bit cloudy once again Monday night down to 75. Partly sunny and 90 Tuesday. I'm Staff Meteorologist Jason Laird for Moody Radio Cleveland.
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0: And this is our final Summer Best Of broadcast. Our new season begins next week. But Gary, I love the subtitle of Lori's book, Letting Go of the Stuff That Keeps You Stuck. I think there are many who feel that way in life, don't you?
2: Yeah, absolutely, Chris. And there's many reasons. And this book deals with a number of those. So I'm excited about our program today. I think it's going to help people who will realize that they're stuck. Okay,
0: yes.
2: Some of them already realize it and they're looking for help. So glad we're going to have a good discussion with Lori.
0: Let's meet Lori Davies. She is a former journalist, women's ministry director. She's an author, speaker, lay counselor. She encourages women to trade their emotional hoards for freedom. Lori lives in Mesa, Arizona, with her husband of 30 years, Greg. Their adult son, Morgan, lives nearby. Her book, Emotional Hoarding, is our featured resource at buildingrelationships.us.
2: Well, Lori, welcome to Building Relationships.
22: Hey, thank you so much for having me on today. I've had this date circled on my calendar for a while now.
2: Well, great. Well, we're glad you're here. Tell us a little bit about yourself. Now, Chris said you were a former journalist and women's ministry director. You're a wife, you're a mom. Who is Lori Davies?
22: You know, most days I probably am asking myself that question. Who is Lori Davies? I think as it relates to our content today, for almost as long as I can remember, words have helped me make sense of the world. You know, so I was that kid riding my bike to the bookmobile every Wednesday. Some of your listeners will remember that. And I'm really, you know, I live in the desert, so I'm really pretty much a word nerd with a tan. I love sitting at my keyboard using nouns and verbs to make people feel, especially to make them feel drawn to or alive in Jesus. And so that's the professional side, and I guess the side that really drives me. I'm a huge baseball fan.
2: Oh.
22: Huge. Played softball when I was a kid. You know, my maiden name was Huth, H-U-T-H, German. So my softball nickname was Babe Huth. I don't know if it gets any better than that. So big baseball, and love to hike with my husband. We have lots of desert trails out here in the Phoenix area. Live in the beautiful Southwest. And these days I'm, you know, on the personal side of things, really loving the transition in my relationship with my son. He lives close by. It's a deeply good thing. We see each other and talk pretty often. And, you know, he's all grown up and I love the man he's become. So that's a little bit about who I am when I'm not sitting at my keyboard.
2: Yeah. Well, that's great. We're all glad when our children grow up and are doing well. So let me ask this. Was there a personal reason that you wanted to tackle this topic of emotional baggage?
22: Well, I mean, I talk about a lot of my own in the pages of the book, so I guess that's Exhibit A. I'm Exhibit A. But in really years now of ministry, I've seen something that is kind of concerning, especially, you know, with women. That's the lane I'm in the most, especially the 40s, you know, I would say maybe mid-30s, 40s, 50s, and even 60s group. You know, lives are heavy. They a lot of us feel and look just burdened. And so I'm kind of burdened about that. One of my former pastors, he's the current chancellor and former president of Phoenix Seminary, Daryl Delhuse, he often says, you know, some of us look like we've been baptized in pickle juice. And so I've felt this burden for Christian women who are burdened. As for the hoarding piece, I think most of us have kind of a mental picture of physical hoarding. Maybe someone in your life is a physical hoarder, but even if you've just flipped the channels and seen the cable show, you have a picture of the toll that physical hoarding takes on someone's life. And as it relates to your podcast, you know, to your show, the lives of those around them. physical hoarding and emotional hoarding really damage our relationships. So from a house to a heart, I think the same principles apply. You know, hoarded hearts are an awful lot like hoarded homes. Mm-hmm. And if we allow all this accumulation to get out of control, it takes a toll. So I have a real heart for helping women to see that they can walk in the freedom that Jesus talks about, you know, that he came to deliver. It's not just a sermon on Sunday that kind of sparks and clicks in our soul for a minute, but then we walk away back to our burdened lives. It's for us. He died to give it to us. And so I'm going to start a whole sermon right now if we just keep going on this in this space. But that kind of is, you can hear some of it bubbling up, that it really drives me. Yeah. The burdened life is not what Jesus has for us.
2: Yeah. So emotional baggage, you know, we've heard that term. I don't know that we've heard the term as much, though, emotional hoarding. But you're saying it's explain it to us, emotional hoarding. How would you put it in the words?
22: Yeah. So, you know, emotional baggage has almost become like a joke. We see memes but when we're being serious about it, it's kind of a blanket term, I would say, for unresolved emotions or emotional problems.
2: How can you tell if you are an emotional hoarder? What are the signs?
22: Well, first of all, emotional hoarding, I would say, is sort of an accumulation. It's the collecting and stockpiling of hard emotions with no intention of letting go. So that's our first clue. Am I holding on to this? Do I feel like I can't let it go? Like maybe sometimes we do with shame. Do I feel like I don't want to let it go? Because I like how that grudge feels in my hand. So how can you tell if you're an emotional hoarder? I think the first question, and it's kind of a courageous question, is to ask, what am I holding on to? What do I think about this a lot? Am I ruminating on this a lot? Or am I trying to stuff it? So those are some universal clues. And then, you know, the book covers 10 emotions that we hold on to or, you know, quote, hoard. And each of those have their own kind of individual cues and clues. So I'll just throw one out there with worthlessness, for example. Some of the clues that you might actually be hanging on to worthlessness, maybe you're a people pleaser. You're always tap dancing to get others' approval. Or you live by comparison. You compare your performance to others as a measure of your worth. Negative self-talk, you know, our boundaries take a hit. Those can be kind of specific clues. So each chapter offers kind of that a list, if you will, of some of the cues and clues that this might be something you're hanging on to.
2: So I'm hearing that you have hope for people who identify themselves and realize, yes, I've got these things that I'm holding on to. But you really believe there's hope for those people.
22: There's absolutely hope. One of my favorite scriptures is Hebrews 10:23, which says, "Let us hold unswervingly to the hope we profess, for he who promised is faithful." So, you know, there's choice here, Dr. Chapman. There's agency. We can choose to hold on to hard things, or we can hold unswervingly to hope. That's very good news for any of us who recognize we are holding on to fear or grudges or regrets. We serve a God who doesn't look at us from a distant place. He actively becomes involved in our healing. You know, the word says the Holy Spirit prays for us. Jesus, seated at the right hand of God, prays for us. That's a theological pretzel, but it's also very, very good news for us.
2: Yeah.
22: That the one who holds all power, problem solving, creativity, and healing, he's on our side in this. So there's absolutely hope.
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23: This is John MacArthur. Please join me for today's Portraits of Grace. I once read a conversation between a patron and a curator of the Louvre, the museum in France. This patron spoke quite disdainfully of a well-known masterpiece to a friend. The curator said to him, "Dear sir, if I may interrupt, that painting is not on trial. You are. The quality of that painting has already been established. Your disapproval simply demonstrates the frailty of your measuring capability." Similarly, Jesus is not on trial either. Men are on trial before Him. He's not on trial before them. He has already been approved by the Father. Those who arrogantly dismiss Him as unworthy of their devotion simply demonstrate their inability to recognize the most precious treasure of all. This is John MacArthur encouraging you to live as portraits of grace.

0: 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There you'll find Lori Davies' book, Emotional Hoarding. Just go to buildingrelationships.us.
1: So, Lori, the book covers, as you mentioned earlier, 10 emotions that hurt us if we hoard them. The first you deal with is worry. Describe the hoarder of worry. What does their life look like?
2: This could be almost autobiographical. I think I'm a recovering worry hoarder. So the hoarder of worry is problem solving all the time. Brain never shuts off. Because, you know, problem solving is how we dress up worry, right? We can make worry sound noble and even constructive, but the worrier is always trying to work things out. They're more than likely ruminating on the worry, fixating on how they'll fix things. And, you know, unsurprisingly, this comes out in our physiology. So worriers have actually scientifically been shown to have increased muscle tension, racing heart, sleep problems, irritability. If you see one or several of those signs, it may be time to dial down the worry. And honestly, the list is helpful, but you probably know if you're a worry hoarder. Mm. You know, you can't kind of shut it off. It's just always there, running, clicking, and never resolved.
1: And often keeping you awake at night.
2: Yeah. Yes. That's a really good point, Dr. Chapman, because if it's the last thing you're thinking about, or the first thing that you're thinking about, or if it's the thing waking you up in the middle of the night, It could be time to get a handle on worry.
1: Yeah. So why did you start with this particular emotion, and what have you learned personally about it?
2: Well, I wanted my readers to make quick progress. You know, something like emotional hoarding can sound intimidating, and I'll never make it through that book. So worry is, I think, a fairly universal emotion. Wanted to start there because I think we all, to some degree, experience it. And like I said, I wanted my reader to make quick progress. So by that, I mean, scripture offers a really elegant way to kind of close the worry loop. We may get into that if you want to, but what I learned to your question is that worry stacks on worry, and this just starts to overwhelm us very much like a physical hoard. You kind of look around and go, well, where would I start? So I wanted to hit that one first, because once we kind of work out how we can close the worry loop, then that frees up some capacity in our hearts, if you will, for us to tackle some of the harder things that come later in the book.
1: Yeah. So is worry something that you can conquer or overcome, or is it something you just learn how to keep at bay? What's your approach to dealing with hoarding worry?
2: It's not my approach. So I'll let scripture kind of do the heavy lifting here. I think, as I mentioned just a minute ago, scripture really does offer an elegant way to close the worry loop, and it's found in Philippians 4:8. So all the whatevers, you know, whatever is true, whatever is noble, whatever is right, whatever is pure, whatever is lovely, whatever is admirable, if anything is excellent or praiseworthy, think on such things. So here the Lord is offering a way for us to walk with him and work things out with him as every worry arises. And I kind of walk through those and unpack what each of those mean in my chapter on worry. But I also look at the verses that come just before and kind of put that whole package together. And it was so freeing and eye-opening. You know, the verses that come right before, the do not be anxious for anything. You know, somebody quotes that to us when we're feeling worried, and we just want to, well, I'll just refer them to my chapter on anger. You know, but I had never noticed until I was on vacation with a friend and we were sitting poolside talking about this collection of verses, what comes right before the do not worry verse. And it's this, the Lord is near. I don't think scripture ever meant for those ideas to be unhooked. It's our chapter and verse numbering that came later that created that. But so that changes everything, right? The Lord is near. So do not be anxious for anything, but in everything by prayer and supplication. And then you move through that verse and then all the whatevers come. So there's this deep, deep reset of just being reminded of the Lord's presence and that he wants to hear from us in prayer. And that's the thing that will guard our hearts and our minds, which is what we're talking about in this book. Then we get to changing our thoughts, you know, whatever is true, whatever is noble, and all the whatevers. So that's kind of the plan, I guess, that if we're working that plan, we really can close the worry loop. You know, a few months ago, I was really worried about something. It started to consume me. And I thought, well, I wrote a whole chapter on this. I better get that out. And I read the chapter and guys, it works. Like scripture works. Why would we ever be amazed by that? But I felt much more peace. The worry loop closed. It freed up capacity for me to go about the other much more productive tasks in my day. So that's kind of where we go. Yeah,
1: I like that. So now why do you think that we tend to hold on to emotions that are hurting us, and we know they're hurting us, but we tend to hold on to them? Why is that?
2: I honestly want to hear from you on this, but I think, you know, our reasons can be so varied. Sometimes we want to hold on, kind of a don't touch our stuff, you know, especially with grudges, which are how the emotion of bitterness works out through grudges, right? So sometimes we like how they feel in our hands, you know, or we feel entitled to that. And sometimes it's a little softer than that. We feel like if we let go of the grudge, it will erase the wrong. Sometimes we think holding on is somehow protective. So regret and maybe even shame come to mind here. We think if we hold on to those things, that they'll somehow prevent us from relapsing into poor choices, or I don't know, we kind of twist them and they start to seem noble in a way, if that makes sense. Sometimes this stuff was imprinted on us when we were young. So it's what we grew up believing. And sometimes we don't even know we're holding on. I think the reasons are so varied.
1: Yeah, the other thing I would say is we're in a spiritual battle, and the enemy would love for us to hang on to worry, you know, and brings to our minds things, you know, that just continue that.
3: I wonder if there's not an element, as I'm listening to this and filtering it through my worried mind today, I wonder if there's not an element of control, too, is why we hang on to it, because I love to be in control of my world. And if I hang on to this worry, or I hang on to the anger or even the shame, there's a sense that I have control over it. I don't really, but it feels that way. What do you say, Lori?
2: Well, I think that's a great point. I mean, we don't like vulnerability, do we?
1: Nope.
2: And so control feels very protective. It's a way of mitigating the risk that we feel around being vulnerable, feeling exposed. So yeah, I think that's a really good point. And the enemy loves that too, right? If he can keep us spinning out, trying to maintain control, keeping us in opposition to Proverbs 3, 5, and 6, trust in the Lord with all your heart and lean not on your own understanding. If he can pit our emotions against that, then, you know, he hardly has to really resource keeping us stuck.
1: Yeah.
2: We're a willing participant in it.
1: Right. Yeah. How about fear? That's another emotion, seems to control a lot of people. And in today's world, there's a lot of reasons, we could say, for fear. Talk about the effects of fear on the emotional hoarder.
2: There are so many tentacles to fear, and I kind of had to focus where I wanted to go with that. So ironically, following on the last question, I really looked at control, because that's often how fear works itself out, right? If I can control my environment, if I can control my emotions, if I can even to the extreme try to control other people, then I feel safer. So So that's the piece I focused on, was control and controlling behavior. And, you know, I'm going to be hard on maybe your female listeners for a minute, because as women, I think we can tend to reframe control as helpfulness, but really it's fear. You know, if we can just control everything on the game board, that brings predictability to our own hearts. And the problem with this is that it really takes a toll on relationships, primarily with God, because we're now living in an active disconnect to the really open-handed kind of trust that and surrender that he wants from us. But in our earthly relationships, and it works itself out most closely with family, you know, control leaves no room for allowing others' feelings to be validated in any way.
1: You know, I find that a lot of people are fearful, not just of the culture in which we live, in which all kind of things are happening, but in terms of their own health, you know, fearful mm-hmm. that they get a pain, that this might be cancer or this might be that. And so they live in fear of something that may not be there at all, but because they've so had friends maybe who have gone through, you know, really critical physical things, that they have an unjustified fear of that sort of thing.
2: Well, that's a place where we're really vulnerable, right? Our health, our bodies. You know, when Jesus asked when he said, do not worry about your health. Yeah. Do not worry about what you'll eat, what you'll wear. He was hitting, people were worried then about the same things we're worried about now. Am I going to be okay?
1: Yeah.
2: And health is one of the ways where we feel most vulnerable when it goes sideways.
3: You know, for parents, that's one of the main questions that Gary gets when we do, call with Gary with your question. It is about children who've walked away from the faith, or their marriage is on the rocks, and there's just so much to worry about with your kids. And you mentioned your son who lives nearby and you have a good relationship. That can consume you, can't it?
2: Yeah. I'm so moved when I read the story of the prodigal son, and all of the elements we've all heard such excellent teaching on that. But I'm so moved when I consider the father and how he was ready to throw a party when his son arrived home. Yeah. So he was watching at the door for his boy while also working. Like, his life went on. He still was running what looks to be a thriving operation. He had a fatted calf that he could kill to throw the huge party when his son arrived home. And I think that's it's a really hard tension to walk for anyone who, whether it's a prodigal son or a prodigal parent. You know, maybe some of your listeners are disowned or orphaned by living parents. That's a painful place to be. Or they're waiting for their kids to come home, or they're waiting for the cancer to go away. That waiting spot, I think there's such beauty in how the father in the prodigal father's story, he figured out a way for his life to go on while he also longed for, in this case, the son who had gone off track to come home.
1: Lori, we're talking about fear. Have you seen people who have been set free from fear, or at least lightened the grip that it has on their lives?
2: You know, Dr. Chapman, my mother-in-law comes to mind. She went to be with Jesus a few years ago, several years ago now. But from all accounts, earlier in her life, so when she was raising little kids, the youngest of whom is my husband of 30 years, Greg. By all accounts, she really was locked up in her life by fear. And so the Lucy Davies that I knew once I married her son, we were in our 20s, I have no greater example on this earth of someone who loved Jesus' love for her. Like, she was childlike in her faith, which of course scripture calls us to be, but she truly was. When we'd be in Bible study and she'd grab some new epiphany from scripture, and just she'd be so undone by Jesus' love for her. And of course, we know from scripture that it's perfect love that drives out fear. And I think she's my kind of real life example of just watching that play out. So yeah, I would say my mother-in-law.
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1: Now, you deal with 10 different emotions. What was the hardest emotion for you to write about?
2: Yeah, I think for me, it was worthlessness. I see a lot of women my age kind of grappling with that, but I had to grapple with it first before I could really write about it. And, you know, it's probably my core wound. So it was hard to kind of get in that place of, why do I why have I brought this into my adult life? You know, one of the things that was a real breakthrough for me personally writing that chapter was just looking, searching scripture for all of the beautiful things that God speaks over us. Truly breathtaking. Yeah. And then if you take a step back from that, realizing, well, he's the one who made me. And this may land with your listeners today too. Anyone who has spoken damaging, untrue, really wounding or insulting things over you have no right actually to say them because they didn't make you.
1: Mm-hmm.
2: So the one who made you is the one who gets to decide your worth. And there were a lot of tears on the page while I was writing this chapter and realizing this was something I had hoarded. And I didn't want anybody else to be under that burden. So pretty passionate about that chapter.
1: I do think that what a child or teenager hears greatly impacts them in this area. I had a young man not long ago said to me, he said, all I ever heard growing up is that I was lazy and that I would never amount to anything. And he said it took me a long time to realize that I don't have to live out what they were saying. You know, that God right. could give me the ability to do some things that are worthwhile.
2: It's groundbreaking.
1: Yeah. The whole spiritual thing is important, right? So important.
2: You know, can I follow up with a question for you?
1: Surely.
2: Why do you think it's so hard when we're, especially when we're going back and talking about that childhood stuff, why do you think it's so hard to unhear some of those things that you know, imprinted on us in childhood?
1: Yeah. Well, they're ingrained and they're printed there very deeply. And the thoughts keep coming back and you keep hearing the words again, you know. And of course, the enemy wants to use that and does use that often to keep people, you know, in bondage by it. But that's where I think, again, you know, what you've been alluding to, passages in the scripture, which clearly go against whatever people told us. You know, I was just reading recently my own devotional time, Psalm 139, and he talks about everything God knows about us when we get up and when we sit down, and he goes, and our motives and everything else, and wherever I go, God is there, and he is with me. And, you start reading the scriptures, you realize if you have a relationship with God, that those messages were not true, you know. That happened to right. be the opinion of our parents, but it's certainly not true. And that's not the way God sees you. God doesn't see me that way, you know. So, yeah. So that's why I think Christians really, we have outside help if we turn to
2: that's
1: it.
2: Good.
1: Yeah.
2: That's right. Isaiah 43 was the thing that really kind of cracked that whole thing open for me. It's the first four verses. I won't read all of them, but you know, God's basically saying,

0: with regrets?
1: Well, regret keeps us looking back, right? I mean, just the very word itself. Most of us don't have to go too far in our minds to think about some serious regrets we have. And there's a pretty key fork in the road right away. And we need to ask ourselves, did we sin? Because regret born from sin has a really clear path written. And I love this so much, written by the Apostle Paul. When we think about Paul and all the regret that could have impeded his ministry, buried him, he is the one who got to write the words in 2 Corinthians 7:10 that gives us a path out of regret. That's regret born from sin. I think your question maybe hints a little bit more at the regret that is not born from sin. So, you know, I wish I had taken that job in the big city. Or what would my life have been like if I hadn't rushed into that relationship? And these can be so hard on our hearts, as you mentioned, you know. My friend and neuropsychologist, Michelle Bengtson, I interviewed her for the book, and she said, this is like trying to fix a ghost because the event lacks resolution. So I think we have to find some way to rewrite that. Otherwise, we're just living with this ghost our whole lives. And grace is one really important ingredient in the rewriting of that. Grace has to loom larger than our regret. And I talk about that at length in my chapter on regret.
0: You have the example of the Apostle Paul, who did a lot of things in his early life that he did regret. You know, he was out to kill Christians. And so when it is, the regret is based on sin, that's where God's grace comes in, right? It's amazing that God will forgive me for that and not hold that against me. Yeah.
1: Yeah, he actually takes our side against our own sin. It's incredible. No other God invites that kind of problem solving, much less intimacy.
0: Yeah, and says, I will never again hold it against you. So if God's not going to hold it against us, why should we beat ourselves over the head? Yes, it happened. Yes, it wasn't good. But now, you know, let's go on and let's serve the God who has shown us grace. So, yeah.
1: Right. Wow. Yeah, grace shores up that gap. It really does. I think when we resist it, it's almost like sailing a little bit. You know, you can sail against the wind, but you have to zigzag to do it. But if we get grace behind us and let it offer full propulsion, well, now we're moving at a clip. We're not, you know, having to fight against what God has freely given us.
2: 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Well, hoarding anger. We'll tackle that straight ahead on Moody Radio. Could there be
3: 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Our special prayer season is over in one sense, but it's just beginning in another. God is at work, even now. He's heard our prayers, and He will act. 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Thanks for praying.
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6: 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They were beautiful for a while, but fell apart. Those disappointments make us long for something that's beautiful. Inside, only Jesus can give you that one

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1: 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Thanks for joining us today for Building Relationships with Dr. Gary Chapman. And thanks for telling a friend about the program. Maybe you know someone who might benefit from this conversation with Lori Davies. Her book is our featured resource at buildingrelationships.us. It's titled Emotional Hoarding, Letting Go of the Stuff That Keeps You Stuck. Just go to buildingrelationships.us.
2: All right, we're talking about hoarding, emotional hoarding. In the book and also in life. And do you think women suffer with this more than men, or do you have any concept of whether that might be true?
3: You know, do you remember the old Secret slogan from years ago, strong enough for a man, made for a woman? maybe that's what, maybe that'll be my out. No, listen, I think men could definitely see themselves in these pages. I think the chapters on, you know, anger and pride and even dread about, you know, kind of secrets we're keeping might really resonate with the guys in your audience. And that is not to say that men are more angry or more prideful. Women express it, I think, in different ways. So for example, with anger, I think our anger comes out as, you know, irritability, frustration, being critical maybe. But I think men could see themselves in these pages, but I really did have women in their, you know, 30s, 40s, 50s, 60s in mind when writing. I think we are a particular target for the enemy. And if he can keep us busy building, I don't know, emotional skyscrapers in our hearts, then he's got us distracted, unfocused, and not free. And we're also limiting the way that we allow him to move in our hearts. You know, there's a line in the book that says, if Jesus is going to live in our hearts, let's fix it up nice for him.
2: Yeah.
3: So I think hoarding this stuff really limits the way we love, and that's universal. That applies to men and women. And I think, you know, men and women will see themselves in different chapters in different ways. But yeah, women were the primary target.
2: Let's talk just a little bit about anger, because the scriptures say God is angry every day with the wicked. We are made in God's image, and we too have a concern for right. And so many times we get angry when we sense that things someone has done is not right. And God's anger motivates him to reach out and seek to bring us to repentance. So there is a sense in which anger can be used of God in our lives to right the wrongs that are going on. So there is a sense in which the feeling of anger is not sinful. Would you agree with that, or what are your
3: Absolutely.
2: Thoughts?
3: Absolutely. Yeah, sure. I mean, I think, yeah, that's biblical. I don't even think that's a, yeah, I think anger, when it leads to sin, and the distance can be very short, right? We saw that with Cain and Abel.
2: Right. Absolutely.
3: You know, the Lord spoke to Cain and really gave him an opportunity to correct the thing that was such, you know, such a source of jealousy and anger. It's notable in that passage, Cain didn't reply to the Lord. His next words were to speak to Abel. And so, yeah, the distance between anger and sin is very short. And so in that same passage, you know, the Lord said sin is ready to pounce. So that's a crouch position, right? Or I think the Lord actually said sin is crouching.
2: Yeah.
3: So, I think we have to have our antenna straight up, that when we're angry, the distance to sin can be short. But I really like you bringing this point up, because it's a really angry world that we live in right now.
2: Yes.
3: And I think as Christians, anger is a valid emotion. All of the emotions in this book are valid, with the exception, I would submit, of pride. We don't want that. That places us directly in opposition to God. But all of these emotions are valid. Anger is a valid emotion. But I think when we're in that hot place of anger, it's really important to kind of go low and slow and ask, what is this telling me? Is there something deeper that needs attention? You know, anger, we commonly talk about as a secondary emotion. So is it masking fear? Are you erupting in anger because you're really sad or scared? And those things are harder to name. Anger is a great clue to stop and ask yourself, is there something deeper that needs attention? And sit with the Lord in it before we lash out.
2: Yeah, I think we are responsible for responding to the emotion of anger in a godly way. But Satan would like for us to respond in an ungodly way. And when we do, we make things worse. Always make things worse. Yeah. Well, now there's a chapter in the book on dispelling the dread of secrets. Now, what are you talking about in that chapter?
3: Oh, well, another area when I was researching the book that really surprised me was that most of us, that all of us actually are harboring on average 13 secrets. Not all of them are sin. You know, some of them might be just there's something going on in our life that isn't sinful, but we don't wish to blab it to the world. But some of them were things that we kind of keep under the floorboards, secrets that we don't want others to discover. And the dread that we live in around all of that, which, you know, there's a lot of overlap with worry. There's a lot of overlap with fear, right? But dread, I would say, is sort of throw both of those in the blender and turn it up real high. And that, you know, kind of purees as dread. The living in constant dread that will be found out for something we are keeping secret, I am convinced, is one of the greatest tools of the enemy. Because he lives in darkness, he thrives in darkness, and he wants us to be stuck in that space too. He wants us to feel trapped in our own lives, rather than freely stepping into the beauty of the calling that God has for us. So that's kind of where we go with that.
2: Yeah, and that's so common, that people have things that they're doing that they know are not good, and yet they don't want anybody to know about it, but they do have that sense of dread. What's going to happen if my wife really finds out about what's going on here, or my husband, or anyone else, you know? The fact is, of course, God knows already. There are no secrets with God. That should bring us to open our hearts to God, you know, and allow him to acknowledge our wrong and ask God to forgive us, you know. So
3: that's the first stop in that chapter, just kind of coming clean to God, lowering the fig leaf in front of God. And it's so cleansing and beautiful and intimate and right and pure and every superlative you could think of. We're basically going before him and saying, I'm ready to tell you what you already know. And the beauty of that is he doesn't condemn us. He doesn't, he's not disgusted with us. He's not disappointed with us. But the cleansing of that process, it's the most freeing thing that I've ever experienced. And so that's really where we start in that chapter and in that process of just going before God and saying, okay, I'm ready to have a discussion about this instead of, you know, jumping back into the bushes and pulling the fig leaf up because I'm afraid of that exposure.
2: Laurie, as we come to the end of our time today on the program, what is your heart for the readers as they consider this idea of emotional hoarding. What do you most want them to take away from this book and in our discussion today?
3: Yeah, thanks for asking that. I think mostly I want my readers to know that they can live lighter. This life, we're made for more. You know, God has set eternity on our hearts, but he wants good stuff for us right now on this side of eternity too. I hope readers of Emotional Hoarding will go to church and hear the pastor preach on freedom, and now they'll feel it in their bones because it's real for them, because they've been able to look at some of the emotional kind of stacks and stockpiles in their hearts and understand that that not only is hurting them, but there's a much, much better way. And, you know, Dr. Chapman, we laugh a lot on this journey. Emotional hoarding sounds heavy, but there's a lot of humor in these pages. I needed it. You can't write a book like this without, you know, kind of taking a break and just stopping to, I think readers will laugh a lot, probably mostly at me. I tell a lot of stories that are funny, but it's not a heavy, no one's going to feel beaten up along this journey. No one should feel shame that they've emotionally hoarded, because some of these things, as we've noted in our conversation, really were self-protective in some way. And I think Jesus wants to show us we don't have to self-protect because he is our protector. Yeah. He's so good and he wants us to live free.
2: Well, I agree with you, and I hope that our listener knows that this book is going to help you, and everybody will identify with parts of this book. And I do think the humor in the book is also very, very helpful. So thank you for being with us today. Thank you for taking the time and energy to research and write the book. And I want to encourage our listeners to get a copy. And I think if you read it, you'll think of some people in your circle that you would like for them to read it as well. So again, thanks for being with us today.
3: Thank you so much, Dr. Chapman. It's been a great conversation. I appreciate you having me on.
4: 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The title is Emotional Hoarding, Letting Go of the Stuff That Keeps You Stuck. 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Next week, our new season begins, and our first guest is going to reveal secrets for those in their 20s. 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Don't miss Paul Angoni in 1 week.
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7: Every person that has been born into this world has a fallen nature. Yeah, there is good inside of us because we're made in the image of God, but there's also a broken part of us. There is an evil part of us. There's a sin nature inside of us that all of us are born into. And when given enough rain, when we grow up, that sin nature will manifest itself. Theologians call it the depravity of man, that we are utterly broken. There's a depravity inside of us that we will constantly gravitate towards because we have the sin nature. Adam did not have the sin nature, but he fell and then got the sin nature. Thousands of years later, there was another man that was born without the sin nature. His name is Jesus.
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8: Knowing God, from Harvest with Pastor and Evangelist Greg Laurie.
9: I want to start with a story about a guy that needed some work. He was looking for employment, and he heard they were hiring down at the local zoo. The zookeeper said, "I don't want you to be offended by what I'm about to say, but our gorilla died the other day, and we've ordered a new gorilla. He's on his way. But we need somebody to take his place temporarily. So here's what we're asking. If we had a custom gorilla suit designed just to fit you, would you be willing to pretend to be the gorilla for the next week or so until the real gorilla arrives?" And when they told him how much they would pay, the guy quickly agreed. He thought, no one's going to believe I'm an actual gorilla. But people were believing it. They were enjoying it. By day two, he's beating on his chest. He's kind of having fun. And he got a little too excited and swung a little too far and landed right in the lion's den. And a lion starts walking toward him, and he thinks, oh, no. And finally, the guy in the gorilla suit cried out, help! And the lion said, shut up or you'll get us both fired. There are a lot of people that say they are Christians who actually aren't at all. Sometimes people will say, I need a little religion. Listen, friend, you don't need a little religion. You need a lot of Jesus, and he wants to come into your life right now.
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18: Your Moody Radio weather forecast. Overnight tonight, mostly cloudy skies, a stray shower, thunderstorm trying to kick up at least through midnight or so. Eventually down to 72 degrees for an overnight low, winds light and variable out of the south. Partly sunny skies into our Monday with a daytime high up to 87, light breeze out of the southwest. More clouds late into the day and staying a little bit cloudy once again Monday night down to 75. Partly sunny and 90 Tuesday. I'm staff meteorologist Jason Laird for Moody Radio Cleveland.
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0: Why do Christians have to suffer? On the latest episode of A New Beginning, Pastor Greg Laurie addresses that challenging question head on. 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
1: Every person that has been born into this world has a fallen nature. Yeah, there is good inside of us because we're made in the image of God, but there's also a broken part of us. There is an evil part of us. There's a sin nature inside of us that all of us are born into. And when given enough rain, when we grow up, that sin nature will manifest itself. Theologians call it the depravity of man, that we are utterly broken. There's a depravity inside of us that we will constantly gravitate towards because we have the sin nature. Adam did not have the sin nature, but he fell and then got the sin nature. Thousands of years later, there was another man that was born without the sin nature. His name is Jesus.
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1: That's Chandler Moore on Moody Radio. Hi, it's Bill Meyer. 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
1: We're praying the prayer with no reply. Words float off into the night.

0: You found Bible Q&A with John MacArthur, pastor, teacher, and author of the MacArthur New Testament Commentary Series. Well, the Bible has plenty of compelling reasons for placing your trust in Jesus. There's the promise of fellowship with God, a home in heaven, and being spared eternal punishment in hell. But Jesus issues a rather unique call to salvation in Matthew 11 when he says, "Come to me, all who are weary and heavy laden, and I will give you rest." Well, John, today's question is, what kind of rest is Jesus promising here?
1: You know, when I think about rest there, I think about it kind of compared to John 8, where Jesus says, "You'll know the truth, and the truth will make you free." And if you ask the question, free from what? The answer is free from the search for the truth. The world is full of people who are searching for the truth, trying to find answers, trying to find reality, trying to satisfy the angst, the hole in their souls. And when you come to the truth, you're free from that search. Well, I think our Lord has something similar in mind when he says, "Come to me, all who are weary and heavy laden." What are you weary about? What are you heavy laden about? Well, certainly in the pursuit of satisfaction, in the pursuit of joy, in the pursuit of peace. And the Jews, they were busy with all kinds of legalism, and those were massive, heavy burdens to bear. And Jesus is saying, "You come to me." And the burden of trying to earn your salvation, trying to work your way to heaven, is removed. And in the place of that relentless burden, I will give you rest. It's the rest and the freedom of salvation by faith and not by works.
0: This is Bible Q&A with John MacArthur. 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
2: Your Moody Radio weather forecast. Overnight tonight, mostly cloudy skies, a stray shower, thunderstorm trying to kick up at least through midnight or so. Eventually down to 72 degrees for an overnight low, winds light and variable out of the south. Partly sunny skies into our Monday with a daytime high up to 87, light breeze out of the southwest. More clouds late into the day and staying a little bit cloudy once again Monday night down to 75. Partly sunny and 90 Tuesday. I'm staff meteorologist Jason Laird for Moody Radio Cleveland.
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There are times in life when all we can do is cry out to God and ask Him to rescue us. This is We the Kingdom

0: That's Kane and Living Water on Moody Radio. J. Warner Wallace spent a career as a cold case homicide detective. He says investigating murders has taught him a tremendous amount about life, the nature of people, and the truth of the Bible. On the latest episode of Equipped with Chris Brooks, Warner will explore the connection between modern behavioral research and the biblical record. It's an intriguing look at death, life, purpose, and the rules of life. 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
1: 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Our special prayer season is over, in one sense, but it's just beginning in another. 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He's heard our prayers, and He will act. So don't let this be a one-time event. 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

This is Moody Radio. She's going to be on tour this fall. If you want to find out if she'll be in a city near you, you can go to her website and check out her calendar. This is Jamie McDonald.

0: That's Franny Cash on Moody Radio. Hi, it's Bill Meyer with a Christian artist update for you. Lauren Daigle now has her own app. She posted, guess what? The least technologically savvy person on the planet has an app in the App Store. And it's not your 94-year-old grandmother. It's me. You could sign up for the Lauren Daigle Crew Pass in your App Store.
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2: 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Bob Murfin of Morning Clock.
3: Good morning. It's good to greet you here from Morning Clock. I'm Bob Murfin, your host. The sky is clear. The stars are out. I can hardly wait for sunrise. It's going to be a grand day in Chicago.
2: The Chicago Tribune called him unfailingly cheerful and irrepressibly corny. Bob Murfin was both, and he regularly had his wife, Jessie, with him right in the studio. Encountering people in desperate situations, Bob invited listeners to send cards of encouragement to them, offering what he called a cup of cold water. All of this wrapped up in homespun humor and biblical encouragement.
3: And we're off and running again on this beautiful morning. It's Morning Clock time.
2: In 2003, God called him home. But to the glory of God, Bob Murfin is a name you should know.
4: Imagine seeing the wonder of God's creation in Alaska. 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

0: to be honest.
1: In Matthew chapter 7, Jesus said, "Ask and it will be given to you. Seek and you will find. Knock and the door will be opened to you. For everyone who asks receives. The one who seeks finds. And to the one who knocks, the door will be opened."

0: Where does true knowledge come from? The answer next on today's Creation Moment. And now, here's our Creation Moments host, Ian Taylor.
1: Americans lead the industrialized world in belief in creationism and a literal Bible. A recent study by a University of Cincinnati compares American belief in recent creation and the truth of the Bible with beliefs in other countries. The study found that 45% of Americans believe that God created the world less than 10,000 years ago. Another 40% tried to mix God and evolution. Only 10% believe in atheistic evolution. In comparison, only 7% of the citizens of Great Britain take the Genesis account of creation literally. Surveys of people in Norway, Russia, and the Netherlands produced similar results to Great Britain. Interestingly, 5% of the physical scientists polled in the United States believe the account of creation as taught in the Bible. The study concluded that America is losing its scientific competitiveness because so many Americans believe in creation and the truth of the Bible. But scientific progress has come about because, historically, scientists believe that we lived in an ordered creation which follows the rules imposed on it by a creator. They saw science as the discovery of God's order. Isaac Newton wrote more Bible commentaries than he did scientific books. Taking the Bible literally, he concluded that the earth was less than 7,000 years old. Other examples from history could be multiplied. But the lesson of human history is that true scientific progress is possible only when man first recognizes that all knowledge and wisdom comes from our Creator God through the scriptures that he has given us.
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3: Your Moody Radio weather forecast overnight tonight, mostly cloudy skies, a stray shower, thunderstorm trying to kick up at least through midnight or so. Eventually down to 72 degrees for an overnight low, winds light and variable out of the south. Partly sunny skies into our Monday with a daytime high up to 87, light breeze out of the southwest. More clouds late into the day and staying a little bit cloudy once again Monday night down to 75. Partly sunny and 90 Tuesday. I'm staff meteorologist Jason Laird for Moody Radio Cleveland.
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0: He was known as the Prince of Preachers. He wrote 135 books. He was a philanthropist and a man who still casts a long shadow on the church. On the latest episode of Chris Fabry Live, author and pastor Ray Rhodes will give us a sweeping view of the life and ministry of Charles Spurgeon. 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

Every melody of these songs of praise and worship reminds us that God's love is brighter than the summer sun. 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

0: That's passion just that good on Moody Radio. Hi, it's Bill Meyer with a great reminder from Christian author Patricia Shirer. She says, we tend to evaluate our circumstances through the lens of what we can see, rather than through the lens of who God is.
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This is Moody Radio. He overcame a difficult childhood in Alaska, and now he's one of America's leading worship leaders and an incredible guy. This is Lincoln Brewster.

0: You can't move forward in what God has for you if you're always looking back and you're checking the rear view.
1: If you are moving forward with God, you can expect some resistance. Hi, I'm Mark Gothier with Crew and Making Your Life Count. Benny DeShera says the enemy cannot take your salvation, but he will try to stop your progress.
0: If the devil can convince a third of heaven's angels to fall with him when he was cast out of heaven, he can come after you and I. And if you're a Christian and you're moving in your purpose, there's a bigger target on you and he's coming for you. He's coming for your spouse. He's coming for your kids. He's coming for your friendships. He's coming for you. The devil does not have to worry about the world because he already owns them. So what does he do? He can't take our salvation because we're saved. We're covered. We know where we're going, but he can put up a rearview mirror in your life and say, look back at this. Remember when that didn't work out? And what I learned from that is you can't move forward in what God has for you if you're always looking back and you're checking the rearview.
1: He does it by pulling your focus backward, reminding you of past failures so you never step into what God has ahead.
0: 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For you, everybody has a platform. It's your gift God gives to you. And what you choose to do with that gift is your gift back to him. And I say this to people all the time.
1: 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You have a purpose. So stop looking back and step into what God has given you to do. 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
2: Your Moody Radio weather forecast. Overnight tonight, mostly cloudy skies, a stray shower, thunderstorm trying to kick up at least through midnight or so. Eventually down to 72 degrees for an overnight low, winds light and variable out of the south. Partly sunny skies into our Monday with a daytime high up to 87, light breeze out of the southwest. More clouds late into the day and staying a little bit cloudy once again Monday night down to 75. Partly sunny and 90 Tuesday. I'm staff meteorologist Jason Laird for Moody Radio Cleveland.
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Here's a great reminder for all of us from Galatians 6:1. The Apostle Paul said, "Brothers and sisters, if someone is caught in a sin, you who live by the Spirit should restore that person gently. But watch yourselves, or you may also be tempted."

0: She's the daughter of Billy Graham, the one Billy himself described as the best preacher in the family. Can you name her? If I could do it all over again, Christian leaders share the most important lessons of their lives. Anne Graham Lotz is an author and Bible teacher in her own right. But as she looks back at life, does she have any regrets?
1: I do have regrets. I never rebelled. I never, walked on the wild side or anything like that. But as a parent, you look back, and at this stage, watching my grown children struggling with things that I know are the result of my parenting failures and mistakes.
0: Anne recalls the challenges of being a very young parent.
1: I had my son. He was born when I was 21, and then I had my other two. By the time I was 26, I had my three children. And I was so young, I just really, was flying by the seat of my pants. I raised my children the way I thought my mother had raised me. We didn't have all of the things that are available that kids have today to raise their children. And so I would really love, if I could, I would like a do-over as a parent. I would like to have a child to practice on, and then I would like to have my three children. Because I made so many mistakes.
0: Mistakes or not, God has been good to her family, as Anne Graham Lotz will tell you.
1: All of my children are saved, praise God. All of my children love the Lord. All of them read their Bibles. In fact, I just celebrated my birthday, and they were all around the table, and I told them that that was my treasure, that each one of my children, I can look them in the eye and know that they're serving the Lord. They're leading people to faith in Christ. They read their Bibles. They pray. So I'm very grateful, and that's God's grace, because I made a lot of mistakes. And if I had a do-over, that's what I would want. I would want to do over my parenting, and I know I would do things differently.
0: This has been a production of Moody Radio, a ministry of Moody Bible Institute, based on the book, If I Could Do It All Over Again.
2: Your Moody Radio weather forecast. Overnight tonight, mostly cloudy skies, a stray shower, thunderstorm trying to kick up at least through midnight or so. Eventually down to 72 degrees for an overnight low, winds light and variable out of the south. Partly sunny skies into our Monday with a daytime high up to 87, light breeze out of the southwest. More clouds late into the day and staying a little bit cloudy once again Monday night down to 75. Partly sunny and 90 Tuesday. I'm staff meteorologist Jason Laird for Moody Radio Cleveland.
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4: We had a debt of sin against us that we could never repay. And Jesus came and he hung upon that cross to pay our debt in full. That's who we are, you and I, if we belong to Christ. And for us to turn around and then withhold forgiveness to a brother or sister in Christ, it is inconsistent with who we are.
5: Welcome to Encounter the Truth with Jonathan Griffiths. I'm Steve Hiller. Glad you've joined us today as we continue taking a look at reconciliation and forgiveness. And Jonathan, are those two terms interchangeable? I mean, if we extend forgiveness to someone who has hurt us, does that mean that we have to reconcile with them too?
6: Well, that's a good question. Are those two terms interchangeable? They are not interchangeable. They are not synonymous. But they are closely related terms. The Lord Jesus calls us to a very high standard of a willingness to forgive. We must, if we've understood the forgiveness we have received in Christ, we must be those who are willing to forgive and who will extend forgiveness without reservation. And that's a very hard thing to do. But the message of the cross calls us to do that. But having forgiven, we need also to pursue a relational reconciliation. We need to work at making things right relationally. And wonderfully, the Lord Jesus sets out a pattern in his word to instruct us in how to go about doing that in the context of the local church. And we'll dig into that a little bit today in Matthew chapter 18.
5: Well, let's go there. Matthew 18, verses 15 to 35 is where we are as we continue a message called The Kingdom of Reconciliation and Forgiveness. Here is Jonathan.
4: What do we do if a brother or sister sins against us? First, we seek reconciliation. Second, if a brother or sister sins against you, says Jesus, extend forgiveness. Peter has a follow-on question from what Jesus has said so far about seeking reconciliation. He's heard the importance of doing that. He presumably understands something of the procedure that Jesus has set out. And I guess he's wondering what happens if, after all that, the same brother or sister goes and does the same thing or goes and does something else, sins against you again. What then? You know, is it one strike you're out, or two strikes you're out, or three as the upper limit, as the rabbis said? Actually, that was their upper limit. Could it be as many as seven, he asks. Verse 21, then Peter came up and said to him, Lord, how often will my brother sin against me and I forgive him? As many as seven times? Jesus said to him, I do not say to you seven times, but 77 times. Now, it is an understandable question, isn't it? We can understand where he's coming from. Some people are repeat offenders. Some behaviors are actually deeply ingrained patterns. Some people can engage in sinful cycles of deceitful or abusive behavior, and they hurt brothers and sisters in Christ again and again, hurt family members again and again. How many times do we forgive? How far does the practice extend? It's a very understandable question. Some among us have had to grapple with this question very, very deeply. To answer the question, Jesus draws a parallel. He tells a story, a kind of parable, to show us how this kind of thing functions in the kingdom of heaven, among kingdom people. He invites us to imagine a situation, to picture a scene. A king in an imaginary kingdom decides that he wants to settle accounts with his various servants. Evidently, he had lent out money to lots of them, in some cases very, very large amounts of money, and he wants to tidy up the books. His servants are brought in one by one. We imagine the king sitting at a great table in a great hall. A servant is brought in who looks decidedly anxious, fearful. He's pale, shaky. He owes 10,000 talents. This is a massive debt. It's the biggest number anyone could think of. In today's money, this would not be thousands or tens of thousands or hundreds of thousands or millions. This would be billions of dollars. It's an unfathomable debt. He can't pay. Obviously not. He doesn't have the money. He's never going to have the money. His line of credit is fully tapped. The house is mortgaged to the hilt, more than it's worth. There is nothing left to sell. And so the king orders for him and his wife and children to be sold into slavery. All his possessions are auctioned off to clear up as much of the debt as possible. But it'll be a drop in the bucket. The servant, he does the only thing he can do. Verse 26, he falls to his knees. And he implores the master, have patience with me and I will pay you everything. It's not very realistic, but he's desperate. And in a stunning turn of events, a wonderful turn of events, a heartwarming and life-transforming turn of events, verse 27, the master has pity on that servant, and he forgives him the debt. I mean, just imagine it. Just imagine it. You're in debt. Huge investments have gone very, very wrong. You were very leveraged. You're overextended. Interest rates have gone up rapidly. Imagine that. Perhaps you've lost your job. The bank has called you up. They've dragged you in. They're calling in the loan, and it is a very, very big loan. They want the keys to the house. They're taking the car. It's bankruptcy, absolutely no question. It's a matter now of going home and telling the family to pack. We're moving to a motel. There's nowhere else to go. There's no money. The credit cards are being canceled as we speak. It's totally bleak. And you do the only thing you can think of with the gas that's remaining in the car. You drive downtown to the bank's headquarters. You make your way into the office of the CEO. You don't wait to ask for permission. You just walk in. You get down on your knees and you beg, and you explain the situation, the tears in your eyes, and he listens. And he says to you, my heart goes out to you. I've got family at home too. I tell you what we're going to do. We're writing off the mortgage. We're forgiving the loan. As of this moment, you are debt free. Just go home to your family. Now, it's unprecedented. It's virtually unbelievable. It is grace upon grace. It is extraordinary grace. This man's life is instantaneously transformed by the kindness of the king. And what does he do now? What does he do? He walks out of the king's presence. He is a free man. He is a new man. He is liberated. He has been given back his future. He has been gifted with hope. And as he's walking out just on cloud nine, he stumbles upon another servant, a fellow servant who owes him a small debt, 100 denarii, a few thousand bucks in today's money. It's a few weeks' wages for a laborer. Well, so, okay, now how does the story go? We're eager to see. Moved by the kindness of the king, he forgives the debt of his fellows. Oh, no. That's not what happens next. You might think so, but no. Verse 29, he grabs this servant by the neck. He begins choking him, spitting out words between gritted, angry teeth. He says, "Pay me what you owe." This fellow servant now does what this other man himself did before the king. He gets down on his knees and pleads with him, "Have patience with me, and I will pay you." Okay, well, what will this recipient of mercy do when faced with such a request? What's he going to do? Verse 30, here's what he does. He refuses point blank. And he has the man thrown in prison until he should pay every last penny. That's what he does. Word gets round about what's happened. The reports reach the king, and he is unimpressed, to say the least, by the hypocrisy of this man. Verse 32, then his master summoned him and said to him, "You wicked servant, I forgave you all that debt because you pleaded with me, and should not you have had mercy on your fellow servant as I had mercy on you?" And so comes the sobering conclusion to the matter, verse 34, and in anger, his master delivered him to the jailers until he should pay all his debt. So also my heavenly Father will do to every one of you if you do not forgive your brother from your heart. As Peter asked the question of Jesus, he figured his offer of 7 times forgiveness was more than generous. But Jesus tells the story to illustrate the most fundamental point. As Christians, we are a people who have been shown extraordinary, unfathomable mercy. We have been forgiven a debt that we could never, ever repay. And it is simply inconsistent now with who we are as recipients of such mercy to be unforgiving toward our brothers and our sisters in Christ. The number of times is not the point. The extent of the sin is not the point. The point is actually who we are. The point is what we have ourselves received. And God expects of us, he actually demands of us that we forgive, and we forgive, and we forgive. Not because our brothers and sisters have earned it or deserve it, or because they've shown the appropriate attitude of heart, or they've turned themselves around, not because of that at all, not because of them at all, but because of our Father who has forgiven us so much and done so freely in Christ. Remember who we are. We had a debt of sin against us that we could never repay, a debt that would not simply send us to insolvency court or to jail, but to hell itself. And Jesus came and he hung upon that cross to pay our debt in full. That's who we are, you and I, if we belong to Christ. And for us to turn around and then withhold forgiveness to a brother or sister in Christ, it is inconsistent with who we are. And because of this, there is a basic attitude of heart in the believer that forgives by default, that just refuses to hold things in anger and bitterness. In Mark chapter 11 and verse 25, Jesus says to us, he says, "And whenever you stand praying, forgive. If you have anything against anyone, so that your Father who is in heaven may forgive you your trespasses." Whenever you stand praying, forgive. It's the same dynamic we see in the Lord's Prayer. Back in Matthew chapter 6 and verse 12, we pray, don't we? "And forgive us our debts as we also have forgiven our debtors." It is just expected and indeed assumed that the believer releases these things and comes to the Lord not holding bitterness and grudges in his or her heart.
5: 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But when we turn our life just inward and are not focused on God, that brings peril and confusion. 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Back to the message. Here is Jonathan.
4: It is just expected and indeed assumed that the believer releases these things and comes to the Lord not holding bitterness and grudges in his or her heart. Now we might say, well, that's fine and good if the other person is repentant, but you have to understand I'm dealing with someone who doesn't seem repentant at all. You know, maybe they weren't at all willing to go through the procedure of reconciliation. Maybe they've done the same old thing again and again and again. Maybe they've never really acknowledged their sin against me, never properly apologized. What about that situation? Or, you know, maybe the person has died, passed away, and all the opportunity now to address things, it's gone. What happens there? Is forgiveness even possible? Am I at liberty to withhold that forgiveness? Well, these are very, very hard questions, aren't they? And for some, they will be deeply personal, profoundly painful questions. I know that. As we grapple with this, I think it's helpful to consider that in Scripture, forgiveness really will have two aspects to it, two stages, if you like. One aspect is inward, what takes place first within my heart, and within my attitude toward another person. It's about my disposition. And I think Jesus is speaking very powerfully to that here, as he does in Mark 11, as he does in the Lord's Prayer. The second aspect of forgiveness is concretely relational. What will be the outcome of things between us? As I extend forgiveness from my heart, and as it is received, there is, we trust, reconciliation and some way to move forward in relationship. Now, I cannot control, I can contribute to, but I cannot control the second part of forgiveness. The other person needs to acknowledge the wrong and receive the forgiveness that I have extended and be willing to move forward in relationship. That may or may not happen. And there is a sense in which forgiveness is incomplete in some way until it is received with that acknowledgement of wrong. But I think Jesus is addressing our fundamental disposition here, our attitude of heart, our willingness just to release the debt, to release the bitterness, to release the anger. Remember that this is important. Remember the headline question here from Peter in verse 21. His headline question is, how often will my brother sin against me and I forgive him? His headline question that prompts this whole thing is not, how often will my brother sin against me and come to me with sorrow and with concrete signs of repentance in his life, asking for my forgiveness very politely? That is not the headline question that prompts Jesus to tell the story. No, it's how often will he sin and I forgive? And Jesus is saying that our attitude of heart in this, our extension of forgiveness, needs to be shaped in a profound way by the mercy we have received in the presence of the Master as we met with him. Now, this is, of course, a very, very hard thing. There are situations where the very thought of this kind of repentance from the heart seems almost impossible because the hurt has been so very, very deep. But I think here Jesus is calling us to an attitude of heart that approaches every situation from the perspective of the mercy that we have received. And because we have been in the Master's presence and have been forgiven that debt through the gospel, we say to the Lord, I'm releasing this. Not because I feel it's all been dealt with tidily, or because I feel this person has made things right. Not because my view of the seriousness of the sin or my pain or my hurt is any smaller than it was. I release this simply and purely because you have shown me a mercy I could never earn or deserve, and I have no right to hold on to this thing. I release it because you are the judge and I'm not the judge. I release it because I trust you, and I leave this with you to deal with it in perfect righteousness and in perfect justice and in perfect mercy before you, Lord. I forgive him. I forgive her from my heart. Now, saying this doesn't mean that we don't think there should be no consequences of any kind for this sin. I mean, perhaps a crime has been committed. I mean, think of that. And we could conceivably say, I forgive you, and I think you should spend the rest of your life in prison. In fact, for the good of society, I hope you spend the rest of your life in prison. That is entirely conceivable. Or, I forgive you in my heart. I release the bitterness and anger. It's not mine to hold. And at the same time, I believe with all my heart that church discipline should be exercised here. I think your behavior is dangerous and destructive for the body. That's entirely possible too. But it is so important for us that we exercise this forgiveness of heart, this readiness, this willingness, this release, even in cases where we can't achieve full relational reconciliation. It's so important because ultimately our own spiritual well-being is at stake. I mean, notice the warning of the Lord Jesus here. It's so strong. Just as the master punished the servant who would not show mercy, verse 34, so will the Father treat those, verse 35, who will not forgive their brother. Why is this so? Well, an unforgiving spirit is a sign that forgiveness has not been received and experienced and understood. And for the unforgiven and unforgiving person, that person will find that they meet an unforgiving God in the end. Now, for some here, this just seems impossible. And maybe for you, it may be that the first thing you need to do is actually to receive the forgiveness of the Lord Jesus yourself, because you've never done that. And the beginning of this road to forgiveness and to healing is actually to come to him with all your guilt and to receive the forgiveness that he promises to all who believe. That's your need today. It may be the need of a number here. And that's the first step. We'd love to help you take that first step. But for those grappling with this call to forgive, let me just say this. If you will, with the Lord's help, forgive in your heart the person you feel unable to forgive, you have been unable to forgive so far. If you will, by the strength that God alone can give, release the grudge and the anger and the bitterness, release it to the Lord. Whatever may or may not be possible in terms of relational reconciliation, if for your part you release it to the Lord, if you will forgive in your heart, let me say this to you, this really will have the power to change your life. It really will. That is no exaggeration. That is no overstatement. So many of our deep emotional and spiritual problems find their root in an unwillingness to forgive. That is just true on so many levels. And the power of forgiveness for our own personal healing is just immense. I've seen the power of this before now, even where the opportunity for reconciliation is long past, years past. I have seen the change that this can bring about in a person, where a deep, deep hurt is given over to the Lord in a spirit of forgiveness, and the freedom, the joy, the peace, the total transformation of life that comes. It is quite remarkable. It is so freeing, so true to who we are as believers, so consistent with the gospel. Yes, it is so hard as well. Let's not minimize that or pretend it's not hard. It may well seem completely impossible from where you're sitting today. But the basic reality of the Christian life, we know this, the basic reality of the Christian life is that the Lord helps us by his Spirit to do things that we could never do on our own. That's who he is. So let me ask you, what is it that you're holding on to today? As I worked through this week, as I prepared this, I had to stop and search my own heart and ask, is there anything there? Anything I'm holding on to? We can't read this and not do that. So let me urge you, search your heart. Is there something there? And I suspect for many, there will be. Let me encourage you by his grace. Forgive as you have been forgiven. What do we do when a brother or a sister sins against us, as they will, and as we will sin against others too? What do? We seek reconciliation. We extend forgiveness. Friends, what is it that you need to address? What must be your response today? May the Lord help us and give us grace by his Spirit.
5: 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And Jonathan, how would reading this book be helpful in our Christian walk?
6: Well, if we're going to keep walking with the Lord Jesus Christ day by day, week by week, month by month, year by year, we need stability. We need stability. And in order to have stability, we need to understand who Jesus is and what he's done for us. And Psalm 22 is a wonderful Old Testament passage that points us to Jesus and teaches us about his work on the cross for us, entering into the depths of human suffering and bearing the cost of sin in our place at Calvary. I think for each one of us, taking the time to reground and re-anchor our faith in the saving work of Jesus is going to do us tremendous good. And I just love to get this book into your hands.
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7: 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Ed, we're going to hear from the Philippines. A listener wrote to us in just a moment, but you have your Bible open. What are you looking at?
8: Wayne, this particular verse points exactly to me about the kind of testimony we're going to hear today. It's from Isaiah 55. As the rain and the snow come down from heaven and do not return to it without watering the earth and making it bud and flourish, so that it yields seed for the sower and bread for the eater, so it is with my word that it goes out from my mouth, and it will not return to me empty, but will accomplish what I desire and achieve the purpose for which I sent it.
7: Here's what the listener wrote to us.
9: My journey as a follower of Christ has never been easy. 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Through the preaching and encouragement I heard, I was slowly enlightened until I was finally restored.
8: 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Following Christ was never promised to be something that was simple. 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Yes, his message is easy, but the struggle is a challenge. 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
19: The Hubble Space Telescope, launched in 1990, revealed never-before-seen wonder and beauty in the universe. And now NASA is on the cusp of revealing new corners of the cosmos with its Nancy Grace Roman Space Telescope.

0: Astronomers hope NASA's latest telescope will help them understand more about what scientists call dark matter and dark energy, which they say makes up about 95% of the universe. According to the New York Times, Sean Domingo Goldman, head of astrophysics at NASA, said, "When the new telescope launches, quote, it's going to do things that currently are impossible. In many ways, the astronomical target that Roman is chasing, is designed to study, is the universe itself," unquote. Well, this is our Father's world and universe, and when we learn about what He has made with eyes of faith, we worship Him as our Creator. Welcome to Haven Today. I'm David Wolin, sharing the great story that's all about Jesus, and we're starting a series called Made for Happiness. Did the name of the series make anybody flinch? For some, I'm sure it did, because we've all likely encountered someone, maybe someone dear to us, making a defense of a deeply sinful, perhaps life-altering decision of enormous consequence, and their defense of it was, well, I think God would want me to be happy. And in the larger culture we live in, the extreme elevation of the autonomous self, which is driving the modern worldview, the postmodern, post-Christian landscape around us, that rationale is everywhere. And for that reason, many Christians are inclined to throw the baby out with the bathwater when it comes to happiness. And perhaps this is also partly why you often hear people take two highly related words in English, happiness and joy, and create kind of a schism between them. Well, the rationale goes, the world wants to be happy, and look what people do in the name of happiness. That can't be good. But there is something else God offers which is better, and we're used to phrases like, the joy of the Lord is my strength, or from Philippians, rejoice in the Lord always. Again, I will say rejoice. And so we conclude, well, Christians are not called to be happy per se, but God does give us joy. Or here's another one. Ever heard someone say, what God wants for you isn't necessarily for you to be happy, but for you to be holy? Have you ever heard that? Well, here's the implication if that's true. You can be holy while being very unhappy. Maybe that's what it means to be holy. Do we really believe that? Our God is holy, holy, holy. Does that mean He's also unhappy, unhappy, unhappy? Clearly not. Obviously, I am making a case for a dramatic adjustment in how Christian believers biblically should think about happiness. And so to that end, we have a deeply thought-provoking conversation on this Haven today as we look to God's Word and consider what, on this topic, God has revealed about Himself.
1: The God character in the parables, how would you describe His mood? Over and over again, you're getting, He's running down the road to hug His son who's been away from Him. He's a guy who's given away far more than he should. He's a master who decided he was going to go away, so he ended up giving out loads of his wealth to other people. Once people get that, and then they then a phrase like, can't enter into your master's joy, or come and share your master's happiness, becomes, oh, the invitation of the gospel is that you want me to come and participate in that kind of joy and delight that the Father, Son, and Spirit have in one another and always have. That feels like a really exciting invitation to a life of fullness and richness of joy, which I think is exactly what Scripture offers us.
0: Back with us in a few moments, Andrew Wilson is the teaching pastor of King's Church London. He's a deep thinker and a thoughtful author, and he'll be joining us today as we chat about his brand new book called Happiness, What It Is, Where to Find It, and How to Make It Last Forever. This book is a conversation starter. It's deeply encouraging and spiritually refreshing. We all have some presumptions, like spiritual baggage, that we don't have to carry. And this is a book, I think, that exposes some of those and will help us take a fresh look at God's Word. And I would love to send this book to you as our way of saying thank you for your support of Haven today. And I do want to thank our existing Haven partners and supporters who make this ministry possible every single day on hundreds of radio stations around the world. We could not do this without you. 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

0: This is Haven Today. I'm David Wolin, and joining me now is Andrew Wilson, who serves as the teaching pastor at King's Church London, and he's written a number of books. I've read several of them, have benefited tremendously, but most recently the book is Happiness, What It Is, Where to Find It, and How to Make It Last Forever. Andrew Wilson, welcome to Haven Today.
1: Thank you so much, David. It's great to be with you.
0: So there is this idea that I've often heard thrown around in certain evangelical Christian circles. It sounds sort of like it might be a biblical or spiritual idea. It certainly sounds that way, but there's this distinction between happiness and joy as if they're kind of two separate entities. One of them kind of emotional and temporal, the other one more, I don't know, eternal, divine, something like that. I'm just curious how you would approach that. I know you spoke to it in your book. I found that approach gracious and helpful. So walk us through how you've thought about that.
1: Yeah, I think people who make the distinction between happiness, they're basically saying happiness is thin, joy is deep. And they're trying to do something good. I think they're trying to put in words something that we all know to be true, which is that there is a deep, lasting kind of permanent sense of joy in Christ that we find when we come to Him, and that actually has analogies in more mundane everyday life as well. Going to a wedding, there's like a kind of depth of happiness, joy, whatever you call it, that is completely of a completely different order than the sort of very shallow, thin pleasures that you get when you have a sip of coffee for the first time in the day, or get a dopamine hit when someone likes something you've written on social media or something like that. And I think people are trying to give voice to that. And they're trying to say, don't make your whole life about the little, silly, shallow things. Make your life about the deep things, which is absolutely right. But I think that making that distinction on the basis of language is not very helpful, because I don't think the Bible does. The Bible uses a wide range of almost interchangeable language that we would in English translate using words like pleasure, happiness, joy, delight, gladness, merriment. You know, there's a lot of different words you could use like that. In the book, I give about 50.
0: Yes.
1: And many of them overlap quite closely with each other. We might get into this later. There are some which are distinct. You know, clearly we know that contentment is a different sort of thing from celebration or revelry. But I think those kind of words that, you know, the kind of words I use this analogy, the kind of words you use when you sing happy birthday in a European language. So in English, we would say happy. In French, they say joyeux. In the Greek, they would use chara, which is the word actually we still use in the New Testament, but, you know, translates it as joy. You get another word again in Spanish, feliz, which would imply, in if you were being literal about it, almost lucky. But all of those, we know that those things mean the same. We know that joyeux and happy and feliz are not meaningfully different things. And I think what's happened is people, in the way with the some of the subtleties you can get in English, have tried to tease out very almost prescriptive differences between thin and thick happiness, and then apply biblical language to them. But that means that if you read a verse like, come and share your master's happiness, or all of Solomon's people were happy, you would then think, well, is that a different order of things then than the sort of sorrowful yet also always rejoicing word? And really, you get yourself quickly into a bit of a funk translating words which in the Bible are used pretty interchangeably. So I think what's better to do is to use languages of shallow and deep, or thick and thin, or whatever. Use an adjective and say, really, the kind of experience I have on my wedding day and the kind of experience I have in joy in Christ are not totally different sorts of things. They're different shades or levels of the same fundamental emotion. And I think that can help us, because then we're not the danger of what I hear, and what I've heard, the same thing you've said, the danger is that people can feel like the joy they have in Christ doesn't actually translate to you feeling upbeat, happy, smiley, delighted, joyful. You get a room full of people going, I am so joyful in the Lord. There's a guy I know who said it inoculated him to Christianity, because he's a Christian now, but as a teenager, he went into a church and he saw a guy with a huge hat and a large beard just declare, he was a Greek Orthodox church,

0: declaring, "My heart is full and my cup overfloweth." And he went, "I just didn't believe him." The gap between joy and happiness was so large that it's almost like people, the joy wasn't reaching the face.
1: Yeah.
0: And I think that's a danger actually in some streams of Christianity. So that's a long answer, but that's what I would try and nuance it differently.
1: Yeah. You know, as you're describing this, and I'm familiar with that as well. I'm sure we all are. There's of course so many different expressions and traditions and denominations, especially when you go around the globe of Christian faith, true, authentic Christian faith. But there is sort of a strain that people have come to encounter, which is very kind of dour. And a bit maybe hypocritical. But it's not unique to our time. You know, hearing you talk about this, I can't help but think about how the Lord Jesus was a contrast to sort of the backdrop of the, you know, the Judaism of the day, and how fundamentally scandalous his extreme happiness was when people, you know, came in contact with him. Of course, the Gospels are not necessarily describing in the kind of way that in a Western mindset we might want to be or be curious about. But clearly, Jesus had a magnetic happiness to him. And actually, this is where you start the book. That's not unique to the Lord Jesus as he lived his life on earth. This is a fundamental truth of the Trinity, of Father, Son, and Spirit.
0: Yeah, I think that's really important. I actually think if we don't almost start with the happiness of God, we get off on the wrong foot. I think, and again, if people are concerned about the word happiness, we can just use the word the joy of God or the joy of the Lord. Mm-hmm. But you just find this, if you take Jesus's farewell discourse, when he's talking to his disciples, yeah, he's basically saying, "I'm going to go and die, but it's going to be okay." He says, because the Father is going to send another helper, and I'm praying for you. And the reason this is going to all be okay is in the end, we'll make our home with you and your joy will be full. In fact, the joy that we have will be in you. And then he's praying to the Father and he's saying, "Lord, may this be the love that we have, may it be theirs." And it's just full of conversation about how the kind of divine delight that the Father and the Son and the Spirit have in one another is something that they want to share with their people and to overflow into us. And once you see it, I blame a lot of Christian art, I think, is often not helpful here. I think what art does, it sort of freeze frames God. And so I've got a bit of a pet peeve about this. I also think the second commandment does as well. That happens, but that's another issue. But I think the idea of sort of picturing God and then trying to display a snapshot, understandably, a moment like the cross, which is often the thing which is painted. And you just end up with a particular moment in the divine life being frozen as if that is the emotional life of God, which is where the big white beard in the sky thing comes from and the idea that God is scowling and so on. Whereas I think when you read scripture and you say, let's take Jesus's parables, the God character in the parables, how would you describe his mood? And you, honestly, over and over again, you're getting, he's running down the road to hug his son who's been away from him. He's a guy who's given away far more than he should. He's a master who decided he was going to go away, so he ended up giving out loads of his wealth to other people. He's somebody who says, "I'd want you to come and share my master's joy." He's a father of a guy who's getting married and he wants to throw an enormous feast. And then when he comes back and finds people don't want to come, he goes, "Guys, we need this banquet to be full. Yeah. Now go out into the highways and hedges and find them." And you just keep going. You think he's a farmer who's going out liberally scattering seed everywhere. And some of it takes, some of it doesn't. But the one that does produces abundant overflowing life. And he's like, and you can do this. There's dozens of them, right? And you know the parables. And you think, yeah, the mood. If I was to ask that question, what's the emotional, if it's not irreverent, what's the temperamental state of the character in the parables whom Jesus describes the Father as being? You would never picture him as the guy who's like sorrowfully holding his dead son on a cross, mourning the death of him. That obviously the cross itself is a deeply moving, and we mustn't reduce it simply to a hey. I mean, that would be trivial in a different way. But to freeze frame God's emotional life to the degree that emotions are even appropriate words to use of God in that way is so unhelpful. And then you read the Zephaniah 3s and the passages where, you know, God is, you know, rejoicing to the point that he's dancing over his people with, or rejoicing over them with loud singing. And you think, this is just not the kind of God that you see in the picture book. So I feel like that's, once people get that, and then they then a phrase like enter into your master's joy or come and share your master's happiness becomes, oh, the invitation of the gospel is that you want me to come and participate in that kind of joy and delight that the Father, Son, and Spirit have in one another and always have. That feels like a really exciting invitation to a life of fullness and richness of joy, which I think is exactly what Scripture offers us.
1: Yeah. So, I mean, clearly, you're very convinced by this. I am as well. Your day job is a teaching pastor at your church. I am curious. Do you find that what you've just been making a case for from Scripture is something that people just easily accept, or is there something within us that sort of resists this? Is there something about either the way that we've read our Bibles or just perceived what must be true about our God and Christian faith? What is it about us that is so resistant to being able to recognize this, which, as you've talked about, just ganging all those parables together, it just rises to the surface. It's indisputable. This is what our God is like, and yet there's something in us.
0: That is a fascinating question, and I don't think I've ever tried to. I'll have a go. I've never think I've ever tried to answer it before. If I pull out on a few different things that I think are involved, because I definitely think that is widespread, although I think it varies quite a lot within church traditions.
1: It does.
0: I think some of it is legalism. So I think, and therefore encountering God as stern judge, I think Luther's problem, basically, which is in part is a hangover from medieval Catholicism, but not all of it. Some of it, I think, is baked into a human propensity to try and justify ourselves by works, which I think is pretty universal. So I think there's some of it is legalism. Some of it is an inheritance from a particular period in church history in which I've already alluded to the visual arts, but also some of the writings as well. So I think if you couple together, I mean, the most famous of Dante's poems is the one about hell. But actually, if you read the Paradiso, you're like, you couldn't end up with that kind of vision of God. But I think a lot of people either don't, or it's not taken. They've seen Dante's poetry channeled through art in the form of whatever, Hieronymus Bosch, or I don't know, but they've seen this, and that is such a scary image of judgment that they've brought in some sort of Christian art as relates to God and as relates to hell. Those two things have fused, and I think often people's vision of hell is more vivid than their vision of new creation, heaven, whatever we call it. So I think that's an issue. And then I also think, I don't want to get too psychological on it, but I do think that people's experiences of heavy authority figures in their own lives.
1: Yes.
0: At a pastoral level, plays a massive role. So I think if people's expectation of the authority figure in their life, often a father, but it doesn't have to be a father, could be a mother, could also be, doesn't have to be male, and could also be, you know, headmaster, whatever, depending on the kind of way you're brought up, or even people who've been in the military and the way they've experienced. But I think when you experience authority like that, and you have it transcribed through a church tradition that puts quite a strong emphasis on sin judgment, which, to be honest, a lot of that is very important that we do.
1: Yeah.
0: But when that's slightly out of kilter with our understanding of the rejoicing of God, and we also have this sort of inheritance of, I don't think the Eastern Church has this, by the way. And in the Eastern Church, I'm on a different page on many, many things, and I wouldn't frame many things in the same way. But I don't think you end up with quite the same, even this kind of morose, gloomy gods just doesn't shine through in quite the same way. So I think there's a legacy of some Catholicism, some legalism, some Christian art, some authority figures in a negative way in our own lives, and some experiences of the church tradition you're in. You just kind of imbibe it, and then you interact with God the way you've seen what people you learned the faith from doing it. And so, yeah, I think it's a whole bunch of things.
1: Yeah. And certainly some of our own just interpersonal uniquenesses must play a role in it as well, because our own temperaments certainly must play a factor. I mean, some of us naturally are joyfully exuberant, and some of us are a little bit more melancholy and sort of thoughtful and less emotions on the surface kind of thing. And you've talked a bit in your book about some of our own just emotional, just natural ways of experiencing and expressing ourselves in our lives emotionally. Surely that must play a factor.
0: Yeah. So I think that's huge, and I think in many ways that it's the more melancholic temperament people, more reflective, thoughtful people as well, who need the theological defense of the happiness of God more. Because I think you're temperamentally sunny people, and I'm quite a cheerful person by nature, I might not depend on it in quite the same way, because I feel generally I'm inclined to think that that's what, you know, a great dad is someone who, my dad was like this, he bounced into the room, he's like, rejoice in the Lord always. So I'm kind of shaped by that. So I kind of assume God's like my dad, because I think little children do, and you never quite lose it. But I think those of us who are much more reflective and much more thoughtful and more inclined to melancholy need the theological case for the joy of God more. So I absolutely agree, temperament is a very big part of this, but I think that in some ways makes the theological component of our response more important, not less.
1: Yeah, exactly. The book is Happiness, What It Is, Where to Find It, and How to Make It Last Forever by Andrew Wilson. And Andrew, thank you so much for spending time with us on Haven today.
0: It's been an absolute pleasure. Thank you.
1: This is Haven Today. I'm David Wolin, and we've been chatting with Andrew Wilson about his brand new book titled Happiness. And I'd love to send this to you with our gratitude for your generous support of this ministry of Haven Today. 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The website again, one more time, haventoday.org. I'm David Wolin. Won't you come back again next time? We'll be keeping it all about Jesus. It's the great story here on Haven Today.
2: We began our study on communication in the book of Genesis. Today, we finish in the book of Revelation. Thanks for connecting with Today in the Word, the daily devotional from Moody Bible Institute. I'm John Gager, and just as God opened His Word by revealing Himself through creation, here He concludes by revealing Himself through His future plans. In the book of Revelation, God tells us what must soon take place. The book communicates visions, battles, and judgments, culminating in Christ's return and final victory. Verse 3 explains that we are to read, hear, and keep these words of prophecy. In the early churches, Scripture was primarily experienced through listening. But hearing alone was not enough. Obedience completes the communicative process. Today in the Word, we read God's ultimate communication to us in Revelation 3, verse 20. Here I am. I stand at the door and knock. If anyone hears my voice and opens the door, I will come in and eat with that person and they with me. Listen, if you have yet to open the door to Christ and ask Him to be your Savior, this is your day. A friend will listen to you, answer your questions, and pray with you now as you call 888-NEED-HIM. That's 888-NEED-HIM. There's no cost, no obligation, no pressure, nothing to buy, so there's nothing to sell. Call 888-NEED-HIM. 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
5: 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We may see a shower or two to start the day, otherwise cloudy skies. Our high temperatures this afternoon will be right around the upper 80s. Decrease in any cloud cover tonight, mid-70s. Isolated showers, a few thunderstorms on Tuesday, a high on Tuesday into the upper 80s. Wednesday, hit or miss showers and storms, a high just over 90. I'm staff meteorologist Sally Russell for Moody Radio Cleveland.
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8: If it were possible to have every worldly gain available, and you're forfeiting your soul, there's no amount of gain that would make it worth it.
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10: 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Christ's love can't. And he went to the cross with my mind and my heart that night.
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8: There's something so special about this time of year. Whether you have a student going back to school or not, I feel like everybody feels back to school in the air.
11: Oh, goodness, yeah.
8: All of a sudden, the traffic patterns are different. Mm-hmm. The school buses are out. You see the kids walking with their backpacks. So sometimes it's nostalgic if that's been a lot of years for you.
11: To be honest, there's less screaming and yelling and running outside of my windows at night because the kids are going to bed early to get ready for school the next day. That's one of the things I think about.
8: Curmudgeon.
11: I know. I have a 2-year-old that I don't want to wake up.
8: I get that. So what was were you like one of those kids who looked forward to the first day back? Or did you dread it?
11: That's a good question. I mean, I guess it probably depended on what day you asked me. Okay. I went back and forth a lot because I think the first week back to school was kind of fun.
8: Oh, yeah.
11: You know, whether it was high school or college, middle school, elementary school, you know, you got to see your friends again after a few months off. You know, when you first get back, the teachers aren't like, and here's 50 things to do.
8: Yeah.
11: You know, so it was like, hey, we're all just kind of coming back and this is fun. Like, after that, I wasn't so excited about those moments and what I knew was coming. But the first day of school, for sure, it was fun.
8: I feel like I can still picture what it was like walking into the school on the first day of school.
11: Yes.
8: I felt like everything was shiny. It was like the floors had been buffed.
11: No one had been walking on them for months.
8: The gym floor didn't have that layer of dust on it. Like everything for like a couple days kind of was just shiny. Even in the older school buildings that I went to, everything had a shine to it. 100%. There was a certain smell in the air of the elementary school. It's not like a smell that I would want to smell all the time.
11: Sure.
8: But there was like just an elementary school smell.
11: Yes. Oh, yeah, absolutely there is.
8: Like it smelled like a cafeteria pizza mixed with like gym shoes and chalk.
11: That's the perfect way to talk about it. And it all felt so big, you know, walking into it. Whether it was high school, middle school, elementary school, every time you came in, it just felt like so grand and big, and oh, it was a blast. I do kind of miss school now that I've been out of it for a little while.
8: Really?
11: Yeah, I think it'd be fun to, you know, go back. It's like the saying, you know, I wish that you could tell you were in the good old days when you were still in them. Like,
8: okay, Jonathan Young Thunder.
11: I know, but
8: 30.
11: Okay. We do this. There's so many experiences that I don't get to have anymore that I miss.
8: I know.
11: You felt them when you were my age.
8: Absolutely. And I still feel them now that you go, man, I wish that one thing I wish I would have done is I wish I would have really focused on learning. Like really learning sure. the material. I was very focused on making sure that I got a certain grade and that I could perform up to what I felt like the expectation was.
11: Yeah.
8: And I wish I would have just relaxed a little bit and like really took in the learning.
11: You should have done my way of doing school.
8: Which was what?
11: Not very much focused on doing a lot of the learning. And yeah, C's were great. C's and above were awesome. It's a lot less stress. I did saving homework for my first period of the next day because study hall was that period and then trying to get everything done before I went to second period.
8: It's good that we're early enough that I don't think too many kids are listening and getting ideas from Young Thunder.
11: That's accurate. They're all still sleeping right now.
8: Well, it is back to school week on Carl and Crew, and we're excited about this. We've done this a couple of times before where we take a whole week and we focus on learning because we're never too old to continue to learn. So we've invited in some Moody Bible Institute professors who are going to help us, and they're just going to teach a little bit of what they're teaching their students this semester. So buckle up, get a swig of water, grab a number two pencil. It's back to school week on Carl and Crew.

0: you ever think about how you think, why you think the way you do? Even as Christ followers, there are parts of our thinking that sometimes don't make perfect sense.
1: Yes. Sometimes it's the family you grew up with and the systems you kind of learned there. It can be a lot of different things.
0: Like, why do I do what I do? You know, when you think about your worldview, what forms a worldview? There's the active formation of I study the word of God. I want to learn. I want to increase in knowledge and love for the Lord. But then there's more of the passive worldview where there's aspects of what's common culturally, what's mm-hmm. accepted, that I'm influenced by, whether I realize it or not, right?
1: Yes, absolutely. Fair? 100% for all of us, Christ follower or not.
0: So coming up, we're going to do a deep dive on worldview. Fascinating stuff. You're going to love this. Peter Worrell, professor of educational ministries, joining us right here on Carl and Crew.
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0: But it's back to school week here on Carl and Crew. And this is, this is so fun when we get to do this. We get to bring in professors from right here at Moody Bible Institute. We are on the campus here in Chicago. And several professors volunteered to pop in studio or to jump on a call and to help teach us some of what they're going to be teaching in their class this semester. So it's an opportunity for some real learning for us who are not students anymore, but we're always learning. Peter Worrell joining us, professor of education. Educational Ministries at the Moody Bible Institute. Today, we're going to be talking about worldview, your class this semester, faith and learning. So it's all about worldview. So first, define what is a worldview and do we all have one by default?
10: Yes. So everybody has one. Not everybody knows they have one. So a worldview is the way that you look at the world. Obviously, worldview. It comes from the German, actually, Weltanschauung, which in English is said Weltanschauung, which actually is an English word.
0: Oh.
10: But people don't use it.
0: I've never heard it. I've never used it.
10: Yeah. So we just use worldview because it's a little bit easier. So we use the word worldview, and worldview is either the stories, the foundational stories that give you the impetus for your life, or it's often seen as the philosophical questions you ask yourselves, like, what do I value? Is there a God? Those foundational questions that you can ask yourself. So there's two ways to look at worldview. One is a narrative, and then one is a series of philosophical questions. However, the people who ask themselves those philosophical questions don't even know they're practicing philosophy. They just carry on, and they think, well, I value this and I value that, but they don't know that that's actually philosophy.
0: You said that everybody has one, but not everybody knows that they have one. So how much of for the average person, if we were walk out on the streets of Chicago, how quickly would we be able to determine someone's worldview, even if they'd never heard the word worldview, or I even asked some of those big questions?
10: Yes. Well, I actually do send my students out.
0: Oh, really?
10: To ask people those big questions. So there's about 7 or 8 questions. It's not all of a worldview, but it's a big part of a worldview. And then they'll go out and they'll go into the local parks, they'll go to a Starbucks, they'll go different places, and they'll say, hey, what do you value the most? Is there a God or some supreme being in your life? Can nature be trusted? And these kinds of questions will come out, and then they'll get an idea of where this person's coming from. And actually, in America right now, most people are heavily influenced by postmodernism. They don't know that they're postmodern. They don't even know what postmodernism is. But they're heavily influenced by the idea that, well, you've got your truth and I've got my truth.
0: Yes.
10: I'm not going to dogmatically tell you to have my truth. And you can't dogmatically tell me to believe your truth. And what we believe doesn't really matter because we're all individuals going on our own way. But postmodernism is decaying, says Carl Truman, into nihilism. And nihilism is a belief in nothing. And actually, there's an increasing number of people entering into despair in America because they've realized going through postmodernity that they've got to nihilism and nothing matters. Nobody cares. Mm-hmm. How can I? And these questions are big questions that drive them in that direction.
0: Well, we've talked some about the your truth, my truth, which that has been kind of a dominant, mm-hmm, I would say, worldview over the last 5 to 10 years for sure, and a growing intolerance for anybody who would suggest that there's any form of absolute truth. There's a little bit of an irony there, right?
10: Isn't that ironic? Yes. Yeah.
0: So why do you think it is that we're moving towards nihilism? I mean, is that like what causes a culture to make that shift? Is it just an overall godlessness and that's the result?
10: Well, some people would say it started with Nietzsche in the 19th century. So Nietzsche said, look, we don't need God anymore. God is dead. And if God is dead, then a universal madness is going to break out. And he actually called people to become supermen or ubermen, supermen, and they would then judge society and they would decide then what they liked and what they didn't like. But there was no actual eternal value because God was dead. Well, people kept applying and looking at Christian values and doing all kinds of Christian thinking. But in the last 20 years, it's gone haywire and Nietzsche's dream has kind of become true, but it isn't a dream, it's a nightmare. And so people are just thinking all kinds of crazy ideas and saying, well, just leave me alone while I go mad in a corner over here.
0: Oh, man. We've got Peter Worrell with us this morning, professor here at Moody Bible Institute. Talk to me me about social imaginary. That's a new phrase that you're introducing, at least to me this morning, maybe to others of our listeners.
10: So the social imaginary is something that Charles Taylor has put together. And he was thinking about the society that we live in and how societies have a way of making you think like them. So there's many Christians, for example, who wouldn't share the gospel. Now, does Christianity tell us to share the gospel? You do it on this radio show all the time.
0: Absolutely.
10: We learn at Moody to share the gospel, but there's many people, I couldn't share the gospel. Well, why couldn't you share the gospel? Oh, that would be too dogmatic. That would be too, I might tell them what I believe, but I'm not going to insist that they believe it or tell them that there's going to be a difference for them. Well, that thought doesn't come out of Christianity. It comes out of our society. So the society imagines something and then thinks, no, you can believe what you believe and you believe. Don't get dogmatic about this. And when they think that, that kind of peters down into the way that everybody thinks. They don't know how they got there, but they just got there.
0: I'm interested to hear, like, when you come, obviously you're just getting to know your students from this semester, but when you've taught in past classes, how much discovery happens even among your own students who they come to Moody Bible Institute. Many were raised in a Christian home or certainly came to faith in Christ at some point in time before arriving at Moody Bible Institute, but not always. Jonathan's story we've heard, not every person who comes to Bible college is a genuine follower of Jesus. Yes. Another testimony for another day. I'll just throw that in.
10: Well, I use it in my class.
0: Do you?
10: Oh, I do.
0: Oh, okay. Well, we'll put a pin in that and we'll get back to it. But so how much of there is there a discovery of, oh boy, there are some things that I thought that I believed that maybe my actions suggest otherwise.
10: Yeah.
0: Do you find that that happens often?
10: Well, some students come to Moody because they have Christianity worked out and everything Christian they already know, but they need a certificate. So they want to come to Moody to get the certificate. And then when they get here, they find that they're learning things that they didn't anticipate that they'd actually be learning.
0: Yeah.
10: And that's a good thing. I don't think we're ever done with learning. I don't think we ever can switch that off. So if somebody came to Moody and they thought they were done, I want them to realize that they've really got to learn. Some students come into my class with that attitude. And what I'm trying to do is I'm trying to break in and I'm trying to show them that they don't think rightly yet. One of the things is that a lot of people who've looked at worldview will say, well, this is the postmodern worldview. This is the naturalist worldview, a different one. Oh, and this is Christianity. And they'll lay out Christianity. And the person who looks at it will say, well, I believe that. I believe that. I believe that. Yes, but what happens when you don't? So I will confess that I have been pulled over by the police once for driving a little too fast.
0: Okay.
10: When I was driving a little too fast, I wasn't praising Jesus. I wasn't even thinking about Jesus until I saw the flashing lights in my rearview mirror and realized I had to pull over because I was going a little above the speed limit. So what was I doing? Well, I was thinking I want to be home with my wife, actually, at that time. I had had a stroke, and I really wanted to be with her, and I was going a little fast to get home. That wasn't a Christian way of thinking. It was probably hedonistic, which means pleasure-seeking or that kind of thing. And I actually was wearing a Moody T-shirt at the time. and the police would go, how fast were you? I don't know. And I'm thinking, oh my goodness, this looks so bad for Moody. But the thing is that everybody has moments when they're not thinking in the Christian worldview. And Jesus, I would say, is the model. And Jesus thinks with the absolute Christian worldview in every way of thinking. But Dr. Kennedy, out of Australia, says that we should look to wisdom to shape us, and it should shape us towards the Christian worldview, which we won't actually get until we die. So rewinding back to your question, I will confess to the students that I don't have a Christian worldview. I am Christian, but I don't have all the pieces in place. I will die and have it put in place, and that's called glorification, but I'm going through the process of sanctification right now where I'm getting a little bit better and a little bit better day by day. That then, when I confess that, the students are like, maybe I haven't arrived either. Maybe I've got to grow to be more like Jesus. Mm. Wouldn't it be great if we all grew to be more like Jesus?
0: Yeah.
10: So I'm not surrendering to that and saying, oh, we haven't got there, let's rest. What I'm doing is saying, we haven't got there, let's keep moving.
0: Yeah.
10: Let's love the Lord our God with all our heart, soul, mind, and strength, and let's love our neighbor as ourselves. That's Jesus' command to us. But so many of us don't realize that we're not there yet.
0: Yeah.
10: And so
0: that the belief itself is not the entirety of it. You could believe that the Bible is the word of God, inerrant, yeah, infallible.
10: Yes.
0: And for every single person listening, starting in this room, there are going to be areas of our life where what we do, mm-hmm, in a moment, mm-hmm, does not actually line up with, yes, what we profess to believe.
10: Yes.
0: Is that what I hear? Oh, I hear?
10: That's what you hear. And then the question is, what worldview informed me that I did that?
0: Yep.
10: So often for our students, they're in their teens and 20s, there'll be a little bit of pleasure seeking that kind of, sure, kicks in there. You know, for somebody who has been influenced by naturalism, there'll be a whole scientific way of thinking that'll kick in. For somebody who's interested in postmodernism but doesn't realize it, there'll be a little bit of postmodernity that kicks in and makes sure that everybody feels okay in the room. So there's all these worldviews that are battling over my mind, and I want to make sure that I'm walking with Jesus.
0: Yeah. So what's the big takeaway for the listener? I mean, this is fascinating, mm-hmm, stuff. I love this.
10: Right.
0: But for the person listening, is it,
10: yeah,
0: awareness of, mm-hmm, where there may be a disconnect, or where,
10: yes,
0: other worldviews, or as you,
10: right,
0: the social imaginary,
10: yeah,
0: may have crept in,
10: yes,
0: in ways that we aren't even aware of?
10: Well, there's something called the Johari window, which is a concept that psychologists look at. And it just says that there are four panes in the window. One of the panes says that you know what I know about you. You can look at your sweater and see this particular sweater, and I can tell you it is that sweater. We can both see that. One of the other panes, and I won't go into all four, but one of the other panes say there are things in your life that you don't know, and I don't know, and we have to look at the Bible and study and dig into it to find out what,
0: yeah,
10: we don't know.
0: Mm.
10: This is the whole area of worldview, because worldview are those fundamental questions and those different things that I haven't asked myself that we dig into, and then we unearth things, and it's okay because God loves us. And he helps us to unearth those things, and then he brings us into right relationship with himself by getting rid of them. So it's a good process, and it's a process that we all need to be involved with, mm-hmm, in saying to somebody, maybe your wife, maybe your husband, maybe even your children, say, hey, I realize I got to dig deeper in my life right now. Is there something that I'm doing that you think isn't Christian that I don't even really realize?
0: Wow.
10: And they'll say, well, you know, staying up until 3 a.m. playing computer games, that may be not what Jesus wants you to do every day. Yeah, those kinds of things. We're like, whoa, now you've gone from, you know, you're messing with me now, because, well, you asked me and I told you I don't hate you, but staying up for every night to play computer games, that's going to wear you down.
0: Mm-hmm.
10: Or the way that you use this word with me, why do you use this word with me? And that kind of interpersonal interaction will help you to grow deeper and deeper.
0: Yeah. And I'm so grateful for the power of the Holy Spirit, because when you think about it feels daunting. Like, oh my goodness, that sounds like a perfection, you know, to get to a place where your life is consistent,
10: mm-hmm,
0: where your thoughts are in line with and as you mentioned, that happens not during our lifetime.
10: No.
0: But we're in this process by the power of the Spirit where, yeah, we are becoming more like him as, mm-hmm, our minds are being,
10: yes,
0: renewed and,
10: yes,
0: transformed day by day, mm-hmm, right?
10: Yes. And so when I became a Christian, I wasn't reading my Bible very much and I wasn't praying very much. I now pray a lot more than I used to, and I now read my Bible every day. But I've got those things sorted, but the words I use with my wife sometimes, she'll call me out on it and I'll be like, oh yeah, I got to change that.
0: Mm-hmm.
10: And then the way I treat my children will say, I don't like it when you did that, Dad.
0: Yeah.
10: And I'll be like, oh, I got to do that. So there's a little bit of change that occurs every day, and it's moving in the right direction.
0: Yes.
10: But we never arrive until we get to be with God in glory.
0: Oh, love this discussion. We're talking about worldview with Peter Worrell, part of our Back to School Week. I want to make sure that you know a little bit more about Moody Bible Institute. Just text Moody to 800-555-7898. Just text that one word, Moody, 800-555-7898.

0: We're talking back to school here on Carlin Crew, and this is one of those years for our family that feels like a big one. I've got two kids. I've got a senior in high school, mm-hmm. and I've got an eighth grader.
1: Oh, man. Two graduations so coming up same year.
0: For both of them, it's the last year in their kind of their current schooling system. Yeah. So last year in high school for my daughter, last year in grammar school, because in Chicago, we don't really do a lot of typical middle school. There's not
1: What's
0: a lot of middle schools. Well, you think of a middle school as like sixth, seventh, eighth grade.
1: Yes.
0: For most Chicago public schools, you're doing pre-K or K all the way through eighth grade.
1: Oh, really?
0: So my son has been in the same school since he was in pre-K.
1: Oh, wow. Oh, that's, yeah. That's
0: so a, for the most
1: a
0: part, a lot of the same kids, same teachers. I mean, he's feels like he's the big man on campus.
1: It's going to change in like 5 seconds, man.
0: And so it's going to be a big transition going from that to next year into high school. So wherever you're at, man, back to school brings up a lot of different thoughts and emotions. You, as a parent or a grandparent, you feel the passage of time mm-hmm. as you send your kid off to the next grade.
1: Sure.
0: I see so many posts on Facebook of kids holding up those chalkboard signs.
1: Uh-huh, absolutely.
0: I am this year's old. I'm going into this grade. When I grow up, I want to be. And depending on the age of the kid, it's probably a basketball player or sure. a gymnast or
1: astronaut.
0: Spider-Man or an astronaut. Or you may see ones that are a little bit more attainable.
1: YouTube influencer.
0: Or teacher or doctor or lawyer. And I love seeing those because that's how so often that I track with a lot of the relationships that I have. Mm-hmm. It's like, you haven't posted all year, but then I get to see the back to school picture
1: funny.
0: Of your kid. Just wait, Young Thunder. You're going to be sending one back to school before you know it.
1: I know, preschool next year. Not excited about that.
0: Not?
1: No, I mean, like, yes, I'm excited. The problem is she's very excited. She has little play backpacks and stuff, and she gets it and goes, I'm going to school now. And I go, oh, I'm going to have to send you off. And I don't like having to send her off. Right now, I get to come home from work, and she's still there, and I get to see her. That's going to change soon.
0: Well, I am reminded of a wise man named Jonathan Ranke, who in a Make It a Metaphor just maybe even last week,
1: did
0: maybe
1: I just
0: two
1: do
0: weeks
1: one?
0: Ago.
1: I don't remember what I said.
0: No, you talked about how remember we talked about the spiritual milk?
1: Yes.
0: And how it's a natural and healthy part of our development, both physically and spiritually, to grow up, to mature, to go on to that next stage. Don't you remember that? This was your metaphor.
1: I do. I hate when I give really good advice. Now I got to listen to it.
0: This is Carlin Crew. Stay with us. Lord,

0: boredom is a big part of growing up, right? Whether you're in school, whether you're at work. Have you ever been bored on your job?
1: Yeah.
0: Bored in a meeting?
1: Yeah.
0: Every once in a while?
1: It happens.
0: You're bored? How can we leverage boredom for the good? Back to School Week continues with special guest Elizabeth Smith.
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11: She lives in the city, but wouldn't mind a little house on the prairie. Allie is in the crew. You're listening to Carl and Crew.
0: Well, if you have a student who is headed back to school, you're going to pick them up at the end of the day, or they're going to get off the bus or walk home. And the words that you're likely to hear, no matter what the age of your student, how was your school day? Boring. Boring. How was this class? Boring. Boredom seems to be common almost from day one. You're back in the classroom, you're opening books, there's structure, there's routine, and not all of it is fun. Dr. Elizabeth Smith, I'm bringing you in, Dean of Faculty for Moody Online, as well as a professor here at Moody Bible Institute. How big of a complaint is the I'm bored?
12: Huge, people, huge. And if you don't get it on day one, expect it to be coming. It's absolutely something that we hear from our students, whether they're online or in front of us residentially. Boredom is the number one killer of academic learning success for any student. And you're so right, Allie, whether you've got preschoolers or you've got doctoral students, it is absolutely something that we all have to deal with. And it is probably one of the largest contributors to a student failing in their ability to learn and do well in school.
0: Wow. Okay. So boredom more than anything else. And I'm assuming because boredom causes you to kind of

0: mentally check out. I'm no longer interested in what's being taught. I'm no longer engaged. So of course, when that stops, the learning kind of stops, right?
1: You're so smart. Yes, we actually have a fancy term for that. It's called attentional engagement.
0: Okay.
1: The moment I perceive something is boring. Now, that doesn't mean it's boring, right? So even if the student is sitting there and like, this is boring, that doesn't mean it is boring, but they perceive it as boring. And what they've decided then is they've judged the situation and said, it doesn't grab my attention. And it really then doesn't bring any significance to my life. They've made a judgment that this isn't worth my time and energy. And we make that decision in a flash of a moment. And once they've perceived that and they've bought into it, then their attention wanders and you will not learn that which you are not paying attention to. You have to pay attention to learn. It's just a part of the game.
0: So let's start first with the parents or educators who are dealing with bored students or bored children. Is this a problem that we need to solve for them?
1: Wow, you're just nailing these questions. I'm so proud of you. No, I'm sorry. Your state of mind is not always my responsibility. It's just not. So, but it is a both and, especially if you have new learners and the younger they are, we can draw attention to it. This is how you're feeling. This is what your experience is. This is your emotional state. And so as we draw their attention to it, one question is, what can the student themselves do? But as the parent, as the educator, they will not get their attention back on track if you yourself are not enthusiastic about it. And that doesn't mean I am enthusiastic about, let's say the topic's geography, because I'm really never going to be excited about geography, to tell you all the truth. But what I can be excited about is using my brain to accomplish something that in the long run, just using my brain, using that muscle is going to make me as a person better. I can think better. I can critically make decisions better. Using my brain, no matter what the topic is good for me. And I can be enthusiastic about learning something that I've never learned before. So being enthusiastic about learning and then dig deep and find something that you're excited about with the topic, because if you're enthusiastic, it's your first step to helping that student fight their boredom.
0: You know, and I think about how much of a life skill it is to learn to manage boredom. And you even think about sometimes in your spiritual life. I think anyone who's being honest, there are times when you sit down with the Word of God and you open to a part of Scripture that maybe you don't feel like you get a lot out of. Just, and I'm talking feelings here. I'm not talking facts. How you feel is, oh boy, this is a long genealogy, or this is a lot of rules for building like that don't seem to apply much to my everyday life. And quite frankly, I'm a little bored as I'm reading through it, but yet you recognize that in that moment, the solution is not to close the Bible and say, I'm bored. I'm not going to do it today, right? I mean, managing boredom is a life skill. It's important for our spiritual life as well.
1: Yep, 100%. And I think sometimes boredom is Satan's playground. When we're bored and our attention is wandering, he's more than happy to grasp that for us and take us into places we should not wander.
0: Yeah.
1: We can learn some things there from the Israelites when they're not really busy about doing what God has asked them to do. They get themselves in trouble when they start looking elsewhere. But have you tried to get through the book of Numbers lately? Wow, that's a gripper. I had a friend, she goes, I know how to fall asleep every night. I just read the book of Numbers. Okay, well, yay you. But that's one way of using it. But you're right. We need to address that it's a human emotion that we all have to deal with, that not everything's going to naturally grab my attention and find me interested. So I have to work at not being bored and get myself back to work. What you said reminded me of Ecclesiastes 3, verses 12 through 13. And it says, I perceive that there is nothing better for them than to be joyful and to do good as long as they live, that everyone should eat and drink and take pleasure in all of his work, for it is God's gift to man. I think our perception of work needs to change as God's gift. And therefore, it is my Christian responsibility to fight boredom, because this is the moment that God has given me. And I am going to pursue excellence in this moment by thanking God for the gift of this moment, even if it's not something that immediately grabs my attention. I'm going to grab my attention and work to put myself at it. And if we as adults lead the way as a role model in that, right? So on Sunday mornings, make sure that your attention is right there during the sermon and that you are focused and enthusiastic about being there. Be that role model on Sunday mornings, at night, homework, cleaning the toilet, whatever you're doing, bringing a godly role model in that work is a gift to us and something we want to pass on to our children.
0: I want to shift gears just a little bit and talk about Moody Online. I know that's something that gets you excited. Never a dull, boring moment when you're overseeing this fantastic online education opportunity. Talk about what's new and what's exciting you right now.
1: We are having so much fun, and we are continuing to add students weekly to our lovely student roster, and we're so grateful to have them from around the world. We are having more and more high schoolers join our MOA, Moody Online Academy, dual enrollment program in which sophomores, juniors, and seniors can take college courses from Moody Online at $99 a credit, up to 18 credits, so that they can have college courses that could not only contribute to their high school degree, but also get them that leg up on college. And they can even, we have undergraduate certificates. More and more high schoolers are graduating with either a certificate or associate degree even before they're out of high school, and we can help them do that, where our courses are not just going to teach them the general ed things that they may need to do or areas they're interested in, but from a strong biblical foundation and theological framework. Because in all of our students, it's not just what you learn, but it's who you're becoming. And that spiritual formation is a part of all that we do. So we're really excited about our high school program that we're beginning.
0: What the majority, and there is no typical Moody Online student. You said that they're coming from all over the world, but people often don't realize that it's even available. I mean, Moody Bible Institute has such a fantastic reputation around the world for training up Christian leaders. And Moody Online is becoming a bigger and bigger part of that, right?
1: Absolutely. So we have five departments now. Bible and theology is one of them, and ministry. But we also have business, education, and then counseling and human services. So we believe that ministry, no matter where you get your paycheck, we are serving the Lord and his kingdom. And so as we learn business, as we learn education, as we learn counseling, human services, social work, psychology, as we are going into these fields where we are helping and growing in other areas, we are doing it, making sure, again, that we are biblically grounded and theologically framed. And we are seeing our degrees grow because Christians who have a heart to love Jesus, where God has them right where they're planted, and get that training so that they are serving God even more faithfully. We have degrees from undergraduate certificates, which are anywhere from 15 to 21 credits, all the way up through our doctoral program. So what level would you like to join us at? Certificate, associate, bachelor's, master's, a graduate certificate, a doctoral program. And we are striving so diligently to make sure that we have the best academic programs out there with the most engaged professors to ensure that students who come and learn from us are going to do so that they walk away knowing Jesus more, loving him more, being a more faithful Christ follower, and trained with excellence for what God has called them to do. And am I a little bit excited about reaching the world for Jesus and training people to serve him? I don't know, Allie. What do you think? I'm a little enthusiastic.
0: I love the enthusiasm, Dr. Elizabeth Smith. I want to get you a keyword so you listening can get more information about any or all of the programs mentioned, the program for high school students, the different degree offerings, certificate, bachelor, graduate, and beyond. Just text Moody to 800-555-7898. 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

0: There's a movie out called Young Washington. It's now available in streaming services. Is it a good film? What do you think? Hi, this is Dave Zanotti. Let's talk about it today on the Public Square. Just to let you know, you can always leave us messages here at the Public Square. You can text us, you can email us, you can also use the talkback button that you find on thepublicsquare.com to leave us a voice message. And so we're always interested in hearing what you have to say. And we're not here as movie critics, and nor am I here to advise or to tell you what movies to go to or what. I watched Young Washington. I waited until it came into the home theater realm, if you will. I know lots of people went out and made it a very big film in the theaters, and I think that the producers appreciate that. And so that's all fine. That's all well. That's all good. One thing I want to say for sure is it's exciting to see somebody making a movie about George Washington. And we've spent a lifetime here talking about George Washington and spent a lifetime talking with people who know more than we do about this. And one of the best sources we've ever found is Dr. William B. Allen, who wrote the definitive book on the letters of George Washington that's been for sale at Mount Vernon since 1988. I bought a copy of that book, George Washington, in a collection of his letters in 1995. I would later meet Dr. William B. Allen as a professor who would help me through a graduate program in American history and government. And we've been friends for a long time. He's one of the trustees of the American Policy Roundtable today. I would encourage everyone to watch Young Washington and then take a listen on the Public Square to listen how Dr. Allen viewed some of the conversations that happened in that film. I think it will enhance your experience about a good film. This is Dave Zanotti on the Public Square. Thanks for listening.
1: 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We may see a shower or two to start the day, otherwise cloudy skies. Our high temperatures this afternoon will be right around the upper 80s. Decrease in any cloud cover tonight, mid-70s. Isolated showers, a few thunderstorms on Tuesday, a high on Tuesday into the upper 80s. Wednesday, hit or miss showers and storms, a high just over 90. I'm staff meteorologist Sally Russell for Midi Radio Cleveland.
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6: 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Christ's love can't. And he went to the cross with my mind and my heart that night.
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7: It's back to school week here on Carl and Crew. Did you have a favorite teacher that stands out in your mind that could have been college, high school, or younger? I think A lot of times a favorite teacher is often the ones that we have in those most formative years.
8: Oh, 100%.
7: Anyone stand out in your mind, Jonathan?
8: Two of my teachers, they were kind of combined. So Mrs. Baker and Mrs. Peta, both at the same time, seventh grade. I was in a remedial reading class. My reading levels were not very good. And so instead of a foreign language, when everyone was starting kind of like Spanish or French, I had to do that reading class. And okay. I was very embarrassed to do that reading class because it made me feel like, oh, I'm dumb because I'm in this class. And it was hard.
7: Lie of the enemy, of course.
8: 100%. Absolutely. But when you're 13, hard to tell that.
7: For sure.
8: But my I think it was called Reading Lab. So my Reading Lab teacher, Mrs. Baker, was super kind and encouraging. Obviously, she helped me through that. The whole point of that class is to get out of it as soon as you can. And she was such a great teacher. And then my English teacher at the time, my regular English teacher class with Mrs. Peta, she was so kind and encouraging. She knew what I was going through. And when I finally graduated from the Reading Lab class, she got me like a book to celebrate. And she just wrote me like encouraging notes in it. And I was so grateful because she didn't have to. You know, she could have just gone and done what she was doing, but she knew what I was going through. And so she took the time to invest and say like, hey, you're doing a great job. Yeah. Just keep it up. She could have just done her job and taught me, you know, but she was a great encouraging figure at that time too. So I was very grateful.
4: I love that.
8: Yeah. How about you?
4: Well, you know, there's a couple that came to mind. I want to get you to call in though. I want to open up the phone lines early today. If you have a favorite teacher you want to tell us about, we'll take your calls this morning, 800-555-7898. If you want to tell us about a favorite teacher that you remember, 800-555-7898. One of my most memorable teachers at the time, you know, sometimes you appreciate people more later on.
8: Sure. Oh yeah, absolutely.
4: And so at the time, this teacher, I mean, he was my high school choir teacher, middle school and high school choir. And he was so over the top. I mean, everything he did was over the top. He was really a church choirman first.
8: Oh, cool.
4: But they allowed him to bring that into the school.
8: Oh, I love that. Yeah, not common.
4: Which was not common and infuriated a lot of people. But we would sing. We would sing gospel classics. We'd sing hymns. Handel's Messiah was
8: wow.
4: one of the ones. We would go on these trips. He would take us on trips all over the place. I went to Italy with my
8: wow.
4: choir my
8: That's
4: senior
8: really cool.
4: year. And so he was just, he had this big personality. And so he would break all the rules all the time. And, you know, but I remember just as the years went on and I was able to go, he passed away a couple of years, probably about 5 years ago, and I was able to go to his funeral. And his funeral was one of the most memorable, joyful funerals I've ever attended because it was clear that his big, larger-than-life personality was kind of rooted in his desire to make people feel special, to make people feel loved, and to make an impact. Like he wanted to be memorable. Mm. So we had a birthday song that he wrote that we would sing anytime someone has a birthday. And like at the time it was kind of embarrassing and
8: That's
4: you know,
8: awesome.
4: You kind of roll your eyes. But there was just something about Mr. Willie T. Somerville. And if you are from Central Illinois, you may even remember that name because he was a legend in that town. And he just made class fun. I mean, we would sometimes laugh. Sometimes the laughter was at his expense and he knew that.
8: But he was okay with
4: he
8: it.
4: He welcomed it and yeah. was okay with it. And so those teachers, I would love to cheer for if you have a teacher that you can remember who stands out in your mind, who made a real impact. 800-555-7898. Let's go to Randall calling in this morning from Citrus Hills, Florida. Who's the teacher that you want to shout out that you still remember?
9: Good morning. It's Miss Jenny Vaughn in Martin, Tennessee, junior high, sixth grade. My family was going through a divorce, and I moved to live with my dad in Tennessee. I brought an F in geography after 6 weeks. They were on a 9-week schedule, and she called me up to the front. I saw my report card. I'm out of breath. I was running over here to the phone.
4: Oh, it's okay.
9: She patted me on the hand because she saw the tears coming, and she said, "Won't you tell me about this?" And I said, "I don't understand right and left and compass rows." And I am ADHD highly, even at 67 taking medication. And she patted my little hand and she said, "Let's see what you can do the next 3 weeks. I believe everybody deserves another chance." Mm. And now I'm teaching. I'm in my 27th year. I just came back after cancer, broken back, at Little Horizon Academy in Ocala. And I'm teaching the reading class. I taught English Language Arts for 26 years. And they brought me into this new program. And I said, "Lord, what do I do? These kids are struggling." And I just keep feeling the Holy Spirit lead to encourage them, to work with them. And it's like I have words that I didn't know I had. And it's beautiful to see these kids start to realize, you know, gain confidence. And that's what happened to me. So it's almost like more than a payback. It's just saying, "God, you work through adversity." And he does.
4: Yeah. Randall, thank you so much for racing to make the phone call this morning from Citrus Hill, Florida. So glad to hear about that teacher. Let's go to Beverly from Boca Raton, Florida. Beverly, tell me about the teacher that you remember.
10: Hey, good morning. I don't even remember her name. I have lots of favorite teachers, but this really stands out to me. I went to a Christian school, and it was very small, and this was third grade. We would go to lunch and recess, and when we come back from recess, she would have a cup of hot tea, and she had toast, and then she would read us Mary Poppins while we rested and cooled down.
4: That's amazing.
5: That's awesome.
4: Beverly from Boca Raton, Florida. You can't beat Mary Poppins.
5: Mary Poppins is a great story
4: soothing,
5: to come back and rest
4: relaxing
5: to.
4: Relaxing third grade. Tell me about that memorable teacher. 800-555-7898.

0: God.
1: Phil Wickham, what an awesome God. Well, back to school week. We're kicking it off this morning, kicking off this hour, talking about your favorite teacher. Do you have one? Who stands out in your mind? Who do you still remember? Just the way they made you feel, the way they taught, the way you helped you, they helped you learn. Let's go to Prestina calling in this morning from Daytona Beach, Florida. Who is that favorite teacher for you?
2: Good morning. I will never forget her. My fourth grade teacher, Mrs. Talmadge. And the reason is that she made us all feel like family. She had the girls over to her house for sleepovers. And I don't want to be a hypocrite. Unfortunately, I couldn't stay. My father wouldn't let me. But she just made us feel so warm and so loved. She was much more than a teacher in East Orange, New Jersey.
1: Thank you, Pristina, Daytona Beach, yes. Florida. Appreciate your call this morning. Let's go to, is it Kaktora, first-time caller from Cleveland, Ohio? I hope I got your name right there.
3: It's okay. It's Kaktora.
1: Kaktora, thank you for that. Go ahead. Tell me about your favorite teacher.
3: My favorite teacher has to be, she was an assistant principal at one time, but her name is Deirdre Shove, and she's like a godmom to me now because she's always been above and beyond. And we used to do this program called CYSP, and we would just do everything, like, and we had sleepovers, but she's like a mother to me.
1: Awesome. Thank you, Kaktora. Appreciate your call. Ronald, also from Cleveland, Ohio, you're up. Tell me about your favorite teacher.
4: Good morning. Thank you for accepting my call. My favorite teacher was Ms. Shaheed. She was a Black history teacher. And in the eighth grade, I had no interest in anything history, but she was so exceptional. She walked around my spirit, and I got an A in her class because she confronted me one day. She said, I know you have no interest in learning this subject, but I want you to present something from your heart to convince me that you should pass. So she let me come up and teach the class, and it was phenomenal. And I see her now from time to time at Walmart, and I just admire her grace.
1: Wow.
4: She just had grace, you know.
1: Yes. Ronald from Cleveland, Ohio. That's a brilliant move. I know you're not really interested, but we'll let you teach something in the class.
5: I love that.
1: The student becomes the teacher. Let's go to Richard from Thomasville, Alabama. Tell me about your favorite teacher, Richard.
6: His name was Jimmy Simpkins in high school. He taught ag, and we all the students had a competition of who could get the most licks as far as paddlings every year. And we would fill his coffee cup up with sawdust or leave our chairs out. And when he would paddle you, he would do it with smiles and love and everything. And I actually still go to visit this man to this day. And I'm 39, and that was back in high school.
1: Richard from Thomasville, Alabama, thank you for your call this morning. You know, there are some things that...
5: It's a different time.
1: Although, did he say he was 39? Richard, you said you're 39?
6: I'm 39 now, yes. That was back in 9th, 10th, and 11th grade.
1: So they were paddling kids in high school?
5: I was going to say, you're too young.
6: Yes.
1: Whoa.
6: I think I got over, I didn't win the most licks. I think the most one was like 120 a year, 120 licks a year, and I probably got like 80 or 90 a year.
1: You know what, Richard? Thomasville, Alabama. I'm going to leave that one right there.
5: Why is there a competition to see how many you can get?
1: That is, I am grateful that you are well and that you still adore this teacher.
5: That you enjoyed yourself.
1: I'm going to leave that one there. Coming up, speaking of teachers, we're going to look to scripture for Jesus as teacher. How did he teach his followers? Let's go to the parables coming up.
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14: Whether it's in the pool or on the stage, she's making a splash. Super Di is in the crew. You're listening to Carl and Crew.
1: Super Di is in the crew. She's not in the crew today.
5: Yes, she's absentee crew member today.
1: We're actually a team of two today.
5: Yes.
1: Just Young Thunder and myself.
5: Thunder Alley.
1: Yep, there we go. Yeah. Thunder Alley in full effect. It is Carl and Crew. Glad to have you with us on this Monday morning. We've been celebrating back to school. You probably have someone in your life who's going back to school, whether it's a child, a grandchild, or maybe you. Maybe you're headed back to school or already started. You know, when we think about teachers, Jesus was an incredible teacher. Incredible.
5: Oh, my goodness.
1: In every sense of the word.
5: The best.
1: One of the main ways that he taught, especially to the crowds, was in parables. And so I thought, you know what, let's look at some of the parables, maybe some of the ones, some popular ones, and then maybe some ones that are don't always get referenced as often. But we're going to start with Jesus's very first parable recorded in Scripture. It's recorded in three of the Gospels, and it is commonly called the parable of the sower. But before we get to that, let's first define a parable. What do you understand a parable to be? What would you think is the most succinct way of describing if somebody were to say, "Well, what is a parable?"
5: Yeah, it's almost like a story analogy. Mm-hmm. It's a story that its meaning or the purpose of the story communicates a greater spiritual truth.
1: Exactly. It's a commonly understood story with a spiritual application, almost like make it a metaphor. Right?
5: Yeah, exactly.
1: So, Jonathan, you should love the parables.
5: I do love the parables. I think they're excellent.
1: And so one of the questions and the disciples, the minute that Jesus started to teach in parables, the disciples had questions like, why?
5: Mm-hmm.
1: Wanted to know why.
5: Well, it's funny because this first parable, after it's done, they pull them aside and they're like, "What does any of this mean? What are you talking about?"
1: And it's interesting because Jesus is very honest about why he teaches in parables. And so I'm going to read to you at Luke 8, starting with verse 9, and then we'll back up and get the parable itself. It says, and when his disciples asked him what this parable meant, he said, to you, it has been given to know the secrets of the kingdom of God. But for others, they are in parables so that seeing they may not see and hearing they may not understand. This can feel troubling, right?
5: Yeah. Harsh truth.
1: So Jesus taught in parables. Mm-hmm. And the best explanation that I read of this came of, this were some study notes in the ESV's Bible that I reference often, I study from often. The parables, Jesus used the parables to blind those who had resisted God's revelation while helping those who believed it.
5: Yeah.
1: So there was a blinding effect. For those who resisted, they were blinded to it, the meaning it meant nothing to them.
5: Yeah.
1: And that was intentional.
5: And it doesn't mean those who already were saved are the only ones who are going to get it.
1: No.
5: It's those who had their hearts open to God.
1: Exactly. And certainly there was an opportunity for them to open their hearts to
5: Absolutely,
1: God. And then
5: 100%.
1: They would receive the revelation. Mm-hmm. But it's interesting that because you think about the main aim of a teacher is understanding typically, right?
5: Yeah. You'd think about it and you ask a math teacher in high school. Well, do you teach in a way that some of your kids in your class aren't going to get it? And he would say, well, no, of course not. I want everyone to understand what I'm saying.
1: But because we know that Jesus's main ambition, his main call, it was not just the transfer of information. So that's where it differs from a traditional teaching in a classroom setting.
5: Absolutely.
1: It's not the transfer of information that was primarily important. In this, there's a warning. His parables were often had warnings that there was a exposing of the hard-heartedness of many of the people who were listening. Mm-hmm. Even if there was a curiosity, even if there was it's amazing how often the word amazement is used in how people reacted to him. There was amazement, there was astonishment, there was a wonder that coexisted a lot of times with hard-heartedness.
5: Absolutely. You can be amazed and hard-hearted at the same time.
1: Interest in what he was doing, but an unwillingness to actually hear what he was saying.
5: 100%.
1: So these parables revealed that for those who were open to receiving, it made sense. It taught. It illuminated things. But it obscured things for those who were resistant. So the parable of the sower, I'm going to jump back up to Luke 8, now starting with the verse 4. And when a great crowd was gathering and people from town after town came to him, he said in a parable, a sower went out to sow his seed. And as he sowed, some fell along the path and was trampled underfoot, and the birds of the air devoured it. And some fell on the rock, and as it grew up, it withered away because it had no moisture. And some fell among thorns, and the thorns grew up with it and choked it. And some fell onto good soil and grew and yielded 100-fold. And as he said these things, he called out, he who has ears to hear, let him hear. Now, the cool thing about this first parable recorded is that not only does Jesus give us the parable, when the disciples ask him, he actually gives the full breakdown.
5: Yeah, he makes it very plain and clear to them.
1: Which is pretty awesome, right?
5: Yeah, he's like, this is what I mean when I say these things.
1: And so what we see here are these four different types of soils, which represent the hearts of people, mm-hmm. right? So, and then the sower is Jesus.
5: Yes.
1: Jesus himself is represented by the sower. Or the secondary application could be anyone who's preaching the gospel, therefore scattering the seed.
5: Yeah.
1: Which is the word of God. So the sower scatters the seed, which is going to land on the hearts of people, but depending on the condition of the soil, that determines the receptivity to the seed or the word of God. The parable of the sower, we'll break it down a little bit more after this. First, Jeremy Camp.

0: Jeremy Camp, revival. Well, in the very first parable recorded in Scripture, Jesus tells about a sower who goes out to sow seed. And he sows the seed and it lands in four different types of soil, representing the hearts of people. And then when we go to Luke 8, and we're going to read where Jesus actually explains to his disciples exactly what it means. Verse 11, it says, "Now the parable is this. The seed is the word of God. The ones along the path are those who have heard. Then the devil comes and takes away the word from their heart so that they may not believe and be saved. And the ones on the rock are those who, when they hear the word, receive it with joy, but these have no root. They believe for a while, and in time of testing, they fall away. And as for what fell among the thorns, they are those who hear, but as they go on their way, they are choked by the cares and riches and pleasures of life, and their fruit does not mature. As for that in the good soil, they are those who, hearing the word, hold it fast in an honest and good heart and bear fruit with patience." Now, this is not a progression. This is an example of four different types of soil, four different heart conditions. Only one, only the good soil, would actually represent someone who's has genuine salvation.
1: Exactly.
0: And that's the sobering thing, because that means three out of four miss it.
1: Yeah. And I mean, the first one, you would kind of feel like reading this that it's obvious because, well, it's just hitting along a hard path. It's not mm-hmm. getting planted anywhere. Satan's coming in and grabbing it and moving on.
0: Yep.
1: The other ones,
0: there's an initial receptivity.
1: There's an initial receptivity.
0: Or at least the appearance of it.
1: Yeah. There's planting and somewhat of a taking of root because they grow a little bit. Now, the rocky soil, it's shallow. And it gets pulled out immediately as soon as any resistance comes.
0: Mm-hmm. It's interesting that when you look at what caused the soil to be ultimately not fruitful, mm-hmm. there was Satan coming and taking away the word.
1: Yep.
0: So there was where there was nothing was planted. There was no reception. But then the rocky soil represents where there's hardship. As soon as hardship or trials came,
1: yeah,
0: it fell away.
1: Yeah, almost like obviously this wasn't the way with Job, but it's what Satan was trying to prove with Job, mm-hmm. saying he only loves you because things are good. As soon as anything bad happens, he's going to leave you and forget you and go away.
0: But what about what fell among the thorns? Because that's not hardship that causes the soil to be unfruitful. Nope. It's the cares and pleasures of life. It's the good stuff.
1: Yeah. This world is just too good, too fun. I don't really want to follow God because these things are nice. I'd rather be over here.
0: And just the cares of life. So just the concerns. So riches and pleasures, but also just the concerns, the everyday stuff. This is a sobering parable.
1: It is. It's very difficult to acknowledge the reality of what Jesus is saying here because you're like, oh, isn't that a little harsh? But that is the story. I mean, I definitely was you know, the plant growing up around the thorns that got choked out. Because I even said, like, I believe God exists, but I kind of just want to do what I want to do right now. That is not the statement of someone who has a loving relationship with Jesus. But that was my statement before I was actually saved. Yeah. I was one of the thorny soil people. And that's what it looks like, is I believe God exists. I have no problem with that. That doesn't bother me at all. But I kind of just want to be over here in my area doing what I want to do in the way in which I want to do it. Mm-hmm. And my life is going to reflect that.
0: And this parable, I think, is helpful for understanding how sometimes people respond to mm-hmm. the gospel.
1: Absolutely.
0: I think we've maybe gone through a season ourselves before we were truly in Christ.
1: Yes.
0: Or maybe we've seen people who appear to fall away. They're with us for a time. And then it seems like they've gone back to the things of the world.
1: Absolutely.
0: You go, how? Well, I mean, Scripture is so true. You know, I mean, so, so relevant, because you could probably think about a person in your life right now for whom each of these could be spoken of. And so I think the takeaway for those of us who are in Christ is to, one, gratitude that in his mercy, he's allowed us to have a heart that is soft to receive him and to continually ask him to keep our heart soft. This 100%. Is not about losing our salvation. We've already talked about that.
1: Correct.
0: But we want to be people who receive the word in a tender place, who are obedient to it and who are fruit bearing, not by our own effort, but by abiding. Scripture interprets scripture. So we could easily go to John 15 and look at what it looks like to abide so that we can bear much fruit. Because if you read this parable of the sowers, which is captured in the other gospels, two of the other gospels as well, talks about bearing the amount of fruit. It could be 30, 60, 100 fold, right?
1: Absolutely.
0: So we want to be fruit-bearing people by abiding in his word with hearts that are soft toward him.
1: Yes.
0: Parable of the sower. You can find it in Luke 8, just one of many parables we're going to be covering this week. Coming up, though, as we talk about back to school week, how do you form a worldview? And how do you self-evaluate? Is my worldview consistent across the board? Am I a Christian? Do I think Christianly in this area as much as I do in this other area? We've got a fascinating conversation coming up with one of the professors here at Moody Bible Institute who's teaching a class on just this.
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7: Amazed, astounded, awestruck. 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Thanks for signing up and thanks for praying. You know, this isn't over. Now, the prayers that we prayed during 100 hours of prayer are still being answered. 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
8: Youngest in age, oldest at heart. Young Thunder is in the crew. 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
0: It is back to school week here on Carlin Crew. And this is, this is so fun when we get to do this. We get to bring in professors from right here at Moody Bible Institute. We are on the campus here in Chicago. And several professors volunteered to pop in studio or to jump on a call and to help teach us some of what they're going to be teaching in their class this semester. So it's an opportunity for some real learning for us who are not students anymore, but we're always learning. Peter Worrell joining us, professor of educational ministries at the Moody Bible Institute. Today we're going to be talking about worldview, your class this semester, faith and learning. Mm-hmm. So it's all about worldview. So first, define what is a worldview and do we all have one by default?
9: Yes. So everybody has one. Not everybody knows they have one. So a worldview is the way that you look at the world. Obviously, worldview. It comes from the German, actually, Weltanschauung, which in English is said Weltanschauung, which actually is an English word.
0: Oh.
9: But people don't use it.
0: I've never heard it. I've never used it.
9: Yeah, so we just use worldview because it's a little bit easier. So we use the word worldview, and worldview is either the stories, the foundational stories that give you the impetus for your life, or it's often seen as the philosophical questions you ask yourselves, like, what do I value? Is there a God? Those foundational questions that you can ask yourself. So there's two ways to look at worldview. One is a narrative, and then one is a series of philosophical questions. However, the people who ask themselves those philosophical questions don't even know

0: but it's a big part of a worldview. And then they'll go out and they'll go into the local parks, they'll go to a Starbucks, they'll go different places, and they'll say, hey, what do you value the most? Is there a God or some supreme being in your life? Can nature be trusted? And these kinds of questions will come out, and then they'll get an idea of where this person's coming from. And actually, in America right now, most people are heavily influenced by postmodernism. They don't know that they're postmodern. They don't even know what postmodernism is. But they're heavily influenced by the idea that, well, you've got your truth and I've got my truth.
1: Yes.
0: I'm not going to dogmatically tell you mm-hmm. to have my truth. And you can't dogmatically tell me to believe your truth. And what we believe doesn't really matter because we're all individuals going on our own way. But postmodernism is decaying, says Carl Truman, into nihilism. And nihilism is a belief in nothing. And actually, there's an increasing number of people entering into despair in America because they've realized going through postmodernity that they've got to nihilism and nothing matters. Nobody cares. Mm-hmm. How can I? And these questions are big questions that drive them in that direction.
1: Well, I mean, we've talked some about the your truth, my truth, which that has been kind of a dominant, mm-hmm. I would say, worldview over the last 5 to 10 years for sure, and a growing intolerance for anybody who would suggest that there's any form of absolute truth. There's a little bit of an irony
0: there, right? Isn't that ironic? Yes. Yeah.
1: So why do you think it is that we're moving towards nihilism? I mm-hmm. mean, is the like what causes a culture to mm-hmm. make that shift? Is it just an overall godlessness mm-hmm. and that's the result?
0: Well, some people would say it started with Nietzsche in the 19th century. So Nietzsche said, look, we don't need God anymore. God is dead. And if God is dead, then a universal madness is going to break out. And he actually called people to become supermen or ubermen, supermen, and they would then judge society and they would decide then what they liked and what they didn't like. But there was no actual eternal value because God was dead. Well, people kept applying and looking at Christian values and doing all kinds of Christian thinking. But in the last 20 years, it's gone haywire and Nietzsche's dream has kind of become true, but it isn't a dream, it's a nightmare. And so people are just thinking all kinds of crazy ideas and saying, well, just leave me alone while I go mad in a corner over here.
1: Oh, man. We've got Peter Worrell with us this morning, professor here at Moody Bible Institute. Talk to me about social imaginary. That's a new phrase that you're introducing, at least to me this morning, maybe to others of our listeners.
0: So the social imaginary is something that Charles Taylor has put together. And he was thinking about the society that we live in and how societies have a way of making you think like them. So there's many Christians, for example, who wouldn't share the gospel. Now, does Christianity tell us to share the gospel? You do it on this radio show all the time.
1: Absolutely.
0: We learn at Moody to share the gospel. Mm-hmm. But there's many people, I couldn't share the gospel. Well, why couldn't you share the gospel? Oh, that would be too dogmatic. That would be too, I might tell them what I believe, but I'm not going to insist that they believe it or tell them that there's going to be a difference for them. Well, that thought doesn't come out of Christianity. It comes out of our society. So the society imagines something and then thinks, no, you can believe what you believe and you believe. Don't get dogmatic about this. And when they think that, that kind of peters down into the way that everybody thinks. They don't know how they got there, but they just got there.
1: I'm interested to hear, like, when you come, obviously you're just getting to know your students from this semester, but when you've taught in past classes, how much discovery happens even among your own students who they come to Moody Bible Institute? Many were raised in a Christian home or certainly came to faith in Christ at some point in time before arriving at Moody Bible Institute, but not always. Jonathan's story we've heard, not every person who comes to Bible college is a genuine follower of Jesus. Yes. Another testimony for another day. I'll just throw that in.
0: Well, I use it in my class.
1: Do you?
0: Oh, I do.
1: Oh, okay. Well, we'll put a pin in that. We'll get back to it. But so how much of there is there a discovery of, oh boy, there are some things that I thought that I believed that maybe my actions suggest otherwise.
0: Yeah.
1: Do you find that that happens often?
0: Well, some students come to Moody because they have Christianity

0: worked out and everything Christian they already know, but they need a certificate. So they want to come to Moody to get the certificate. And then when they get here, they find that they're learning things that they didn't anticipate that they'd actually be learning.
1: Yeah.
0: And that's a good thing. I don't think we're ever done with learning. I don't think we ever can switch that off. So if somebody came to Moody and they thought they were done, I want them to realize that they've really got to learn. Some students come into my class with that attitude. And what I'm trying to do is I'm trying to break in and I'm trying to show them that they don't think rightly yet.
1: Hmm.
0: One of the things is that a lot of people who've looked at worldview will say, well, this is the postmodern worldview. This is the naturalist worldview, a different one. Oh, and this is Christianity. And they'll lay out Christianity. And the person who looks at it will say, well, I believe that. I believe that. I believe that. Yes, but what happens when you don't? So I will confess that I have been pulled over by the police once for driving a little too fast.
1: Okay.
0: When I was driving a little too fast, I wasn't praising Jesus. I wasn't even thinking about Jesus until I saw the flashing lights in my rearview mirror and realized I had to pull over because I was going a little above the speed limit. So what was I doing? Well, I was thinking I want to be home with my wife, actually, at that time. I had had a stroke, and I really wanted to be with her, and I was going a little fast to get home.
1: Mm.
0: That wasn't a Christian way of thinking. It was probably hedonistic, which means pleasure-seeking or that kind of thing. And I actually was wearing a Moody T-shirt at the time. and the police would go, how fast were you? I don't know. And I'm thinking, oh, my goodness, this looks so bad for Moody. But the thing is that everybody has moments when they're not thinking in the Christian worldview. Mm. And Jesus, I would say, is the model. And Jesus thinks with the absolute Christian worldview in every way of thinking. But Dr. Kennedy, out of Australia, says that we should look to wisdom to shape us, and it should shape us towards the Christian worldview, which we won't actually get until we die. So rewinding back to your question, I will confess to the students that I don't have a Christian worldview. I am Christian, but I don't have all the pieces in place. I will die and have it put in place, and that's called glorification, but I'm going through the process of sanctification right now where I'm getting a little bit better and a little bit better day by day. That then, when I confess that, the students are like, maybe I haven't arrived either. Maybe I've got to grow to be more like Jesus.
1: Mm.
0: Wouldn't it be great if we all grew to be more like Jesus?
1: Yeah.
0: So I'm not surrendering to that and saying, oh, we haven't got there, let's rest. What I'm doing is saying, we haven't got there, let's keep moving.
1: Yeah.
0: Let's love the Lord our God with all our heart, soul, mind, and strength, and let's love our neighbor as ourselves. That's Jesus' command to us. But so many of us don't realize that we're not there yet.
1: Yeah.
0: And so
1: that the belief itself is not the entirety of it. You could believe that the Bible is the word of God, inerrant, yeah, infallible.
0: Yes.
1: And for every single person listening, starting in this room, there are going to be areas of our life where what we do
0: mm-hmm.
1: in a moment
0: mm-hmm.
1: does not actually line up with
0: yes.
1: what we profess to believe.
0: Yes.
1: Is that what I hear?
0: Oh,
1: I hear?
0: That's what you hear. And then the question is, what worldview informed me that I did that?
1: Yep.
0: So often for our students, they're in their teens and 20s, there'll be a little bit of pleasure seeking that kind of
1: sure.
0: kicks in there. You know, for somebody who has been influenced by naturalism, there'll be a whole scientific way of thinking that'll kick in. For somebody who's interested in postmodernism but doesn't realize it, there'll be a little bit of postmodernity that kicks in and makes sure that everybody feels okay in the room. So there's all these worldviews that are battling over my mind, and I want to make sure that I'm walking with Jesus.
1: Yeah. So what's the big takeaway for the listener? I mean, this is fascinating stuff. I love this.
0: Right.
1: But for the person listening, is it awareness of
0: mm-hmm.
1: where there may be a disconnect or where
0: yes.
1: other worldviews or as you,
0: right.
1: the social imaginary
0: yeah.
1: may have crept in
0: yes.
1: in ways that we aren't even aware of?
0: Well, there's something called the Johari window, which is a concept that psychologists look at. And it just says that there are four panes in the window. One of the panes says that you know what I know about you. You can look at your sweater and see this particular sweater, and I can tell you it is that sort of, we can both see that. One of the other panes, and I won't go into all four, but one of the other panes say there are things in your life that you don't know, and I don't know. And we have to look at the Bible and study and dig into it to find out what we don't know. This is the whole area of worldview, because worldview are those fundamental questions and those different things that I haven't asked myself that we dig into, and then we unearth things, and it's okay because God loves us and he helps us to unearth those things, and then he brings us into right relationship with himself by getting rid of them. So it's a good process, and it's a process that we all need to be involved with in saying to somebody, maybe your wife, maybe your husband, maybe even your children, say, hey, I realize I got to dig deeper in my life right now. Is there something that I'm doing that you think isn't Christian that I don't even really realize?
1: Wow.
0: And they'll say, well, you know, staying up until 3 a.m. playing computer games, that may be not what Jesus wants you to do every day. Yeah, those kinds of things. We're like, whoa, now you've gone from, you know, you're messing with me now, because, well, you asked me and I told you I don't hate you, but staying up for every night to play computer games, that's going to wear you down. Mm-hmm. Or the way that you use this word with me, why do you use this word with me? And that kind of interpersonal interaction will help you to grow deeper and deeper.
1: Yeah. And I'm so grateful for the power of the Holy Spirit, because when you think about it feels daunting. Like, oh my goodness, that sounds like a perfection, you know, to get to a place where your life is consistent, mm-hmm. where your thoughts are in line with and as you mentioned, that happens not during our lifetime.
0: No.
1: But we're in this process by the power of the Spirit where we are becoming more like him as our minds are being renewed and transformed day by day, right?
0: Yes. And so when I became a Christian, I wasn't reading my Bible very much and I wasn't praying very much. I now pray a lot more than I used to, and I now read my Bible every day, but I've got those things sorted, but the words I use with my wife sometimes, she'll call me out on it, and I'll be like, oh, yeah, I got to change that. Mm-hmm. And then the way I treat my children will say, I don't like it when you did that, Dad.
1: Yeah.
0: And I'll be like, oh, I got to do that. So there's a little bit of change that occurs every day, and it's moving in the right direction.
1: Yes.
0: But we never arrive until we get to be with God in glory.
1: Oh, love this discussion. We're talking about worldview with Peter Worrell, part of our Back to School Week. I want to make sure that you know a little bit more about Moody Bible Institute. Just text Moody to 800-555-7898. Just text that one word, Moody, 800-555-7898.

0: Tracking each step in missions, this is Footsteps from TWR. Here's your host, Andy Napier.
1: It's been 1 year since Andy Schick became president and CEO of TWR, a global media ministry broadcasting the gospel in over 200 languages to people in at least 190 countries. So, Andy, what has surprised you the most in your first year at TWR?
2: Well, the complexity of it. There is financial complexity, there's legal complexity, the governmental, national just ways of working, ways of doing things. It is very, very complex. And when you first come into any organization, you have a tendency, or at least I do, to think that I'm smarter than I am and to think that everyone else is dumber than they are. And that gives you a bit of a hero complex. I very quickly come to learn that, man, this is way more complex than what I imagined or even initially realized, and that everyone here is way smarter than what I originally imagined, and that's on me. Let me give you the inverse, though. I imagined that at a global Christian ministry organization that there would naturally be a lot more theological or Christian cultural divide, disagreement, or factions. The surprise also to me is how genuinely unified the TWR staff are all around the world and inside of each office and each location that I've come to. That has blown my mind and has been so heartwarming.
1: And that's Psalm 133:1. How good and how pleasant it is for brethren to dwell together in unity. To learn more about TWR, go to twr.org/footsteps.
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3: 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We may see a shower or two to start the day, otherwise cloudy skies. Our high temperatures this afternoon will be right around the upper 80s. Decrease in any cloud cover tonight, mid-70s. Isolated showers, a few thunderstorms on Tuesday, a high on Tuesday into the upper 80s. Wednesday, hit or miss showers and storms, a high just over 90. I'm staff meteorologist Sally Russell for Midi Radio Cleveland.
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7: If it were possible to have every worldly gain available and you're forfeiting your soul, there's no amount of gain that would make it worth it.
8: Our own way never ever works because it's apart from the life source, which is God.
9: For me, growing up, love was always conditional and can be taken from you. Christ's love can't. And he went to the cross with my mind and my heart that night.
5: Now from the Call of Hope Studios, this is Carl and Crew.
7: There's a story that has been circulating pretty widely. Jonathan, I'm wondering if you've heard about this story. There's this guy, I'm not going to mention his name, but he took on an identity as an NFL player.
10: Yes.
7: Have you heard about this
10: story? I have
7: heard
10: this story, yes.
7: And so if you've not, he posted videos, you know, claiming to be play for
10: the San Francisco 49ers.
7: Yep. He had the appearance, at least on social media, of having this kind of lavish lifestyle.
10: Yeah, wearing the team's gear,
7: yeah,
10: things like that.
7: And it was a pretty complicated and elaborate scheme where he would convince women that he was this person.
10: Yep.
7: And ultimately the goal was to get money.
8: Yeah, he faked relationships with other NFL players, mm-hmm. you know, and had quote unquote ways to prove that to these women. Wasn't it basically kind of like an investment scheme?
7: Yeah,
8: so he was like, give me some money.
7: He teamed up with this other guy, yeah. and he would gain the trust of these women based on his, you know, this perceived identity, this the wealth, this fame. And then he had this other guy who posed as his financial advisor.
8: Yeah.
7: And together they would sort of dupe women into investing in different schemes.
8: Exactly.
7: Or not, they didn't think it was schemes, but,
8: right, but they were
7: different investment opportunities mm-hmm. that he presented as potentially very lucrative.
8: Sure.
7: And, you know, the whole thing is, there's a lot of commentary online,
8: mm-hmm.
7: but I'm curious, Young Thunder, it's not a make it a metaphor day,
8: mm-hmm.
7: but there are so many lessons that can be learned from a story like this.
8: Absolutely. Actually, I think I, in a way, kind of, and now obviously the scamming thing is in and of itself, but I kind of gave a spiritual metaphor on this last Thursday where I talked about the thief who comes to kill, steal, and destroy. That's
7: yeah.
8: false teachers, the wolf in sheep's clothing. There will be people, spiritually speaking now, who try to present themselves as something that they are not, and they will use emotions and relationships mm-hmm. to try to leverage you in certain ways. And so what you need to do is take what they're saying for the spiritual perspective, take what they're saying and hold scripture up to it
7: yeah.
8: to see if it aligns, because people aren't always who they say they are. And I mean, this guy, I think he scammed $1.3 million.
7: Yeah, from over 20 different women, and they think that there's probably many more.
8: Yeah, and you can say, of course these women should have known this, you know, anything, like I'm sure there's that commentary online, mm-hmm. but you never really know until you're in a situation like that,
7: yeah.
8: where someone who is claiming to be something or someone that they are not, who has built some type of relationship with you, you know, of course, hindsight, all of these people are going to look back and say, I should have known this. But in the moment, it's hard to overcome some of those emotional and relational aspects
7: yeah.
8: that are being played out upon you.
7: And I think you're right. I think we have to be on guard against the pride of kind of looking at a situation like this and assuming that we are indeceivable.
8: Yeah,
7: I don't even know if that's a word. Undeceivable.
8: I think indeceivable is probably right.
7: But that would be prideful to assume that we will always, in of ourselves, mm-hmm. I should say, be able to spot truth.
8: Yes.
7: I mean, if anything that AI, the AI generation is teaching us is that it's getting harder to trust just what you can see
8: mm-hmm.
7: or what you know, people talk about just trusting their gut instinct.
8: Yes.
7: And, you know, I'm doing a read through of the New Testament for this kind of this back half of the year. And so I was reading in the Gospels, and one of the things that struck me was how Jesus was so strategic, or how God was so strategic with making sure that his people, his kids, knew where to be and when. So you think about the ways that he would intervene to get Joseph and Mary mm-hmm. to move here. And then, okay, you're not safe here, but go here.
8: Yes.
7: Now it's safe. This king is dead. Now you can go here. And like each time there was an angel appeared in a dream and Joseph just, he obeyed. He was like, okay, I got the word of the Lord. Compared to King Herod, think about the scheming that he did
8: mm-hmm.
7: to try to trick. And so I don't know, for some reason that just struck me, that it reminded me that we can trust God
8: mm-hmm.
7: to lead us and guide us in decision making. And we don't have to scheme or open ourselves up to deception for other people who
8: yeah,
7: are scheming.
8: 100%.
7: Because we have the word of God and we have his leading.
8: Yes. Yeah. Always look for the leading of the Lord. I'd say this, because this is a temptation, I feel like, for myself as well. You know, you're kind of in a moment oh man, do I do this or do I do this? Well, scripture doesn't give me like a specific story about this moment and this person did this instead of this. And so I got to just figure this one out on my own. No, you need to go to the Lord. And I love what Carl says when you have this space and time for it. He says, always put prayer in the middle of opportunity and decision. When something's presented to you, always stop it. I don't care if you've got 5 minutes to decide. Take four of those minutes to pray.
7: Take some space.
8: You know, and so take some space and make space to talk with God about the decisions that you're going to make and what way you're going to go, because Him leading it is the most important thing you can do.
7: And the flip side of that, when we find ourselves in the position of when you start having to cut corners, try to make things happen, even to try to achieve what seems like a good godly goal, let that be a warning. For me, when I find myself like I feel like, okay, this is what I want or this is what I feel like I should have, whether it's anything, any inserting number, specific outcome for my kids, like I need to make this happen. Whenever I find myself starting to like try to maneuver and make moves, it's like that's like the check in my spirit of like, slow down. Is God leading here or are you out front trying to make things happen?
8: 100%.
7: Because it's so easy to get into that mode. You're not trying to deceive anybody.
8: No.
7: But you're also not waiting on God's timing either. You're trying to make things happen.
8: Yeah.
7: I don't know. For some reason, this whole story, it's getting a lot of attention and a lot of people are, you know, kind of pointing and laughing at this point.
8: Yeah.
7: But I think that there's some important takeaways, both in terms of being careful about what we trust, holding anything up to the truth of God's word, and also operating where we are waiting on God to lead.
8: 100%. We have to, because otherwise we're going to get into the scheming kind of way. I think about Jacob. Jacob was a schemer,
7: Jacob,
8: man.
7: Jacob was an ultimate schemer.
8: He was trying to figure everything out himself, even after moments with God, you know, and he had God's favor on him and he still was trying to figure everything out on his own, sending his kids and his wife first to go see Esau to kind of try and quell Esau's anger, and he was going to come last. And it's like, this dude was trying to figure everything out by himself. And we don't want to be like that, because God can take care of it. We have to trust Him to do it. Mm-hmm. Why would we ever think that we and our own abilities are more trustworthy than God and His?
7: And it's a beautiful thing to know that when we belong to Him, His guidance, His leading, His wisdom is available to us.
8: Yes.
7: When we find ourselves trying to do it on our own, boy, we are really selling ourselves short.
8: Yes.
7: Because it's available to us if we ask. If you got a decision to make today, if you find yourself in a little bit of a, what do I do here? Just wait on God. That'll guard us against deception.

0: Patrick Mayberry, lead on Good Shepherd. Well, if you've gone back to school, have a kid who's gone back to school, or have even sat through a meeting for work recently, you know this feeling. A little bit of boredom creeps in. Your mind starts to wander. Your fingers start to want to do something else, scroll or anything, but just be present here, right? How do we leverage boredom both in our kids and in our own lives? We'll talk about it coming up.
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0: Well, if you have a student who is headed back to school, you're going to pick them up at the end of the day, or they're going to get off the bus or walk home. And the words that you're likely to hear, no matter what the age of your student, how was your school day? Boring. Boring. How was this class? Boring. Boredom seems to be a common almost from day one. You're back in the classroom, you're opening books, there's structure, there's routine, and not all of it is fun. Dr. Elizabeth Smith, I'm bringing you in, Dean of Faculty for Moody Online, as well as a professor here at Moody Bible Institute. How big of a complaint is the I'm bored?
8: Huge, people, huge. And if you don't get it on day one, expect it to be coming. It's absolutely something that we hear from our students, whether they're online or in front of us residentially. Boredom is the number one killer of academic learning success for any student. And you're so right, Allie, whether you've got preschoolers or you've got doctoral students, it is absolutely something that we all have to deal with. And it is probably one of the largest contributors to a student failing in their ability to learn and do well in school.
0: Wow. Okay. So boredom more than anything else. And I'm assuming because boredom causes you to kind of mentally check out, I'm no longer interested in what's being taught. I'm no longer engaged. So of course, when that stops, the learning kind of stops, right?
8: You're so smart. Yes, we actually have a fancy term for that. It's called attentional engagement.
0: Okay.
8: The moment I perceive something is boring. Now, that doesn't mean it's boring, right? So even if the student is sitting there and like, this is boring, that doesn't mean it is boring, but they perceive it as boring. And what they've decided then is they've judged the situation and said, it doesn't grab my attention. And it really then doesn't bring any significance to my life. They've made a judgment that this isn't worth my time and energy. And we make that decision in a flash of a moment. And once they've perceived that and they've bought into it, then their attention wanders and you will not learn that which you are not paying attention to. You have to pay attention to learn. It's just a part of the game.
0: So let's start first with the parents or educators who are dealing with bored students or bored children. Is this a problem that we need to solve for them?
8: Wow, you're just nailing these questions. I'm so proud of you. No, I'm sorry. Your state of mind is not always my responsibility. It's just not. So, but it is a both and, especially if you have new learners and the younger they are, we can draw attention to it. This is how you're feeling. This is what your experience is. This is your emotional state. And so as we draw their attention to it, one question is, what can the student themselves do? But as the parent, as the educator, they will not get their attention back on track if you yourself are not enthusiastic about it. And that doesn't mean I am enthusiastic about, let's say the topic's geography, because I'm really never going to be excited about geography, to tell you all the truth. But what I can be excited about is using my brain to accomplish something that in the long run, just using my brain, using that muscle is going to make me as a person better. I can think better. I can critically make decisions better. Using my brain, no matter what the topic is good for me. And I can be enthusiastic about learning something that I've never learned before. So being enthusiastic about learning and then dig deep and find something that you're excited about with the topic. Because if you're enthusiastic, it's your first step to helping that student fight their boredom.
0: You know, and I think about how much of a life skill it is to learn to manage boredom. And you even think about sometimes in your spiritual life. Oh, I mean, I think anyone who's being honest, there are times when you sit down with the Word of God and you open to a part of Scripture that maybe you don't feel like you get a lot out of. Just, and I'm talking feelings here. I'm not talking facts. How you feel is, oh boy, this is a long genealogy, or this is a lot of rules for building like that don't seem to apply much to my everyday life. And quite frankly, I'm a little bored as I'm reading through it, but yet you recognize that in that moment, the solution is not to close the Bible and say, I'm bored. I'm not going to do it today, right? I mean, managing boredom is a life skill. It's important for our spiritual life as well.
8: Yep, 100%. And I think sometimes boredom is Satan's playground. When we're bored and our attention is wandering, he's more than happy to grasp that for us and take us into places we should not wander.
0: Yeah.
8: We can learn some things there from the Israelites when they're not really busy about doing what God has asked them to do. They get themselves in trouble when they start looking elsewhere. But have you tried to get through the Book of Numbers lately? Wow, that's a gripper. I had a friend, she goes, I know how to fall asleep every night. I just read the Book of Numbers. Okay, well, yay you. But that's one way of using it. But you're right. We need to address that it's a human emotion that we all have to deal with, that not everything's going to naturally grab my attention and find me interested. So I have to work at not being bored and get myself back to work. What you said reminded me of Ecclesiastes 3, verses 12 through 13. And it says, I perceive that there is nothing better for them than to be joyful and to do good as long as they live. But everyone should eat and drink and take pleasure in all of his work, for it is God's gift to man. I think our perception of work needs to change as God's gift. And therefore, it is my Christian responsibility to fight boredom, because this is the moment that God has given me. And I am going to pursue excellence in this moment by thanking God for the gift of this moment. Even if it's not something that immediately grabs my attention, I'm going to grab my attention and work to put myself at it. And if we as adults lead the way as a role model in that, right? So on Sunday mornings, make sure that your attention is right there during the sermon and that you are focused and enthusiastic about being there. Be that role model on Sunday mornings, at night, homework, cleaning the toilet, whatever you're doing, bringing a godly role model in that work is a gift to us and something we want to pass on to our children.
9: I want to shift gears just a little bit and talk about Moody Online. I know that's something that gets you excited. Never a dull, boring moment when you're overseeing this fantastic online education opportunity. Talk about what's new and what's exciting you right now.
8: We are having so much fun, and we are continuing to add students weekly to our lovely student roster, and we're so grateful to have them from around the world. We are having more and more high schoolers join our MOA, Moody Online Academy, dual enrollment program in which sophomores, juniors, and seniors can take college courses from Moody Online at $99 a credit, up to 18 credits, so that they can have college courses that could not only contribute to their high school degree, but also get them that leg up on college. And they can even, we have undergraduate certificates. More and more high schoolers are graduating with either a certificate or associate degree even before they're out of high school, and we can help them do that, where our courses are not just going to teach them the general ed things that they may need to do or areas they're interested in, but from a strong biblical foundation and theological framework. Because in all of our students, it's not just what you learn, but it's who you're becoming. And that spiritual formation is a part of all that we do. So we're really excited about our high school program that we're beginning.
9: What the majority, and there is no typical Moody Online student. You said that they're coming from all over the world, but people often don't realize that it's even available. I mean, Moody Bible Institute has such a fantastic reputation around the world for training up Christian leaders. And Moody Online is becoming a bigger and bigger part of that, right?
8: Absolutely. So we have five departments now. Bible and theology is one of them, and ministry. But we also have business, education, and then counseling and human services. So we believe that ministry, no matter where you get your paycheck, we are serving the Lord and his kingdom. And so as we learn business, as we learn education, as we learn counseling, human services, social work, psychology, as we are going into these fields where we are helping and growing in other areas, we are doing it, making sure, again, that we are biblically grounded and theologically framed. And we are seeing our degrees grow because Christians who have a heart to love Jesus, where God has them right where they're planted, and get that training so that they are serving God even more faithfully. We have degrees from undergraduate certificates, which are anywhere from 15 to 21 credits, all the way up through our doctoral program. So what level would you like to join us at? Certificate, associate, bachelor's, master's, a graduate certificate, a doctoral program. And we are striving so diligently to make sure that we have the best academic programs out there with the most engaged professors to ensure that students who come and learn from us are going to do so that they walk away knowing Jesus more, loving him more, being a more faithful Christ follower, and trained with excellence for what God has called them to do. And am I a little bit excited about reaching the world for Jesus and training people to serve him? I don't know, Allie. What do you think? I'm a little enthusiastic.
9: I love the enthusiasm, Dr. Elizabeth Smith. I want to get you a keyword so you listening can get more information about any or all of the programs mentioned, the program for high school students, the different degree offerings, certificate, bachelor, graduate, and beyond. Just text Moody to 800-555-7898. Text the word Moody, 800-555-7898.

0: Good morning. You're listening to Carl and Crew. Let's get you updated with a couple quick headlines this morning. Tensions between the U.S. and Iran are heating up again. Iran launched strikes at American forces in the Middle East on Sunday after the U.S. targeted suspected Iranian rocket launchers. Missiles fired into Jordan were intercepted with no reported impacts. The weekend skirmishes started when U.S. forces struck Iran's Larak Island, with CENTCOM saying Iranian units had been observed preparing to deploy rockets with mines into the Strait of Hormuz. Days earlier, President Trump announced that the critical waterway had been cleared in its entirety of mines. The back and forth marks the first escalation in more than a month. President Trump says the U.S. will soon begin filling the Strategic National Petroleum Reserve with Venezuelan oil. Trump called it a gift to Americans and said the process will start shortly. His comments follow his announcement that the U.S. had secured majority control of Venezuela's proven oil reserves at no cost to taxpayers after the U.S. military captured Venezuelan leader Nicolas Maduro on drug charges. I'm Jonathan, and that is your quick update.
1: Thank you, Young Thunder. It's back to school week. Talked about our favorite teachers this morning earlier.
0: Yes.
1: But I want to get you in as well. If you want to shout out a favorite teacher, you can give us a text or we'll open phone lines 800-555-7898. Favorite teacher, 800-555-7898. You know, when we think about how Jesus taught, it's incredible the way he wasn't just giving information to people. He was exposing the condition of people's hearts.
0: Yeah, absolutely.
1: And some people were receptive to hearing what he had to say, but many weren't.
0: Most weren't.
1: Mm-hmm. Correct.
0: Even if they were impressed by the way he taught.
1: Amazed, astonished, what gracious words were coming out of his mouth. But when it came down to it, he was saying things that a lot of people didn't want to hear.
0: Absolutely. I mean, you think about after he fed the 5,000 and he's gone and a bunch of people are following him, even performing miracles, people didn't follow him because they thought he was the savior. You know, that it says that the people who he fed continued to follow him because he fed them.
1: Yeah.
0: Only because he gave them food. That was it. They just wanted more food. Mm-hmm. And he's got the 12 there. He's got other disciples there who have been following him for a while. And he gives the teaching about, you know, you must eat of my body and drink of my blood. And people were so weirded out by that, that they left him. His disciples, the people who had been walking with him, left him. And so most people heard Jesus' words and were turned off by them.
1: So one of the ways that he taught often was the use of parables.
0: Yes.
1: Simple stories with a spiritual application. Stories that would be, the elements of them at least would be familiar to his listeners, to his audience, whether it was farming, agricultural, digging up a pearl. Like they were very simple on its face. So why, though, was an entire group of people unable to understand what he had to say? Even seemingly simple, straightforward parables, totally not understandable. And that was intentional. I'll explain more coming up.

0: Ben Fuller, Black Sheep. That is a good one. We got a question.
1: It's one of my favorites.
0: Who sings this song? Yeah, Ben Fuller. It's a fantastic song. We're talking about parables this morning. Jesus taught in parables. There were these simple stories that illustrated a spiritual lesson or principle. And here's the thing that initially can be hard to accept about the parables. That Jesus was intentional with the fact that those who were receptive to him would understand and their eyes would be open to a spiritual truth. Mm-hmm. But for those who were not, they would not be able to see it.
1: Right.
0: So it was intentionally, like, have you ever been around somebody and they're kind of speaking in code?
1: Yeah, absolutely. It's like when I am talking to my wife and I don't want my 2-year-old to understand because I don't want her to get excited about something that may not happen. So we start saying things or spelling things because she can't. So she hears it, but she can't understand what we're saying.
0: And so on one hand, you could go, man, well, why didn't Jesus just make it as plain as possible?
1: Sure.
0: Why would he speak in a way where he knew that some people would not be able to understand what he's saying? It's a reasonable question, right? So we see Jesus answer this question of his disciples to a certain degree. They ask him, first, what does the parable mean? And kind of like, why? Why parables? Luke 8, verse 10 says, he said, to you it has been given to know the secrets of the kingdom of God, but for others they are in parables, so that seeing they may not see and hearing they may not understand. I read a couple of different commentaries on this one. This is my favorite quote. This was from the ESV Study Bible. It says, the parables blind those who have resisted God's revelation while helping those who have believe it. Interesting, right?
1: It is interesting. It's those who have hardened their hearts against God aren't going to get it.
0: And he's okay with that.
1: But
0: the ones who are receptive to it, and the disciples, even though they didn't immediately know what the parable meant, their hearts were soft enough to ask the question.
1: 100%.
0: Like, absolutely. So can you explain this? So the parable of the sower, this is the first recorded parable in Scripture. Verse 4, Luke 8. And when a great crowd was gathering and people from town after town came to him, he said in a parable, a sower went out.

0: The soil, the four different types of soil represents four different heart conditions of people. The explanation of this parable, I love that for this one, Jesus made the explanation as clear as he possibly could for the disciples who asked. So what are these four different types of soil, these four different types of hearts that I'm sure you could probably identify maybe from your own story, but certainly in people you know? We'll explain it coming up.
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7: We can trust in the Lord. He is sovereign. He's not wringing his hands. He's got this in control.
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0: So this parable of the sower, the first recorded parable in Scripture, and pretty straightforward, right? A sower sows seed. It falls along four different types of soil with four different types of results. And so when the disciples ask him, what does this mean? He spells it out for him, starting with Luke 8, verse 11. This is recorded in three of the Gospels. I'm reading the Luke account. Now, the parable is this, Jesus tells them. The seed is the word of God. The ones along the path are those who have heard. Then the devil comes and takes away the word from their heart so that they may not believe and be saved. And the ones on the rock are those who, when they hear the word, receive it with joy, but these have no root. They believe for a while and in time of testing fall away. And as for what fell among the thorns, they are those who hear, but as they go on their way, they are choked by the cares and riches and pleasures of life, and their fruit does not mature. As for that in the good soil, they are those who, hearing the word, hold it fast in an honest and good heart and bear fruit with patience. One of the other accounts talks about the bearing fruit 30, 60, 100-fold, I think are the numbers given there. Okay, so these

0: four different types of hearts. The first one is the soil, the seed that falls along the path. Mm-hmm. This is the hard heart, no receptivity whatsoever.
1: Yeah, that one feels kind of obvious.
0: So the enemy, Satan, comes and just snatches it up, preventing that person from hearing, believing, and being saved.
1: Yes.
0: Then it gets a little tricky from there, right?
1: Yeah.
0: Because then we move on to the rocky ground, the rocky soil. And this is the person who hears it. Initially, there's joy, but there's no root. Mm-hmm. And so when adversity comes, when the time of testing comes, it reveals that there was not genuine salvation there.
1: Correct.
0: In time of testing, they fall away. Goes on.
1: Harder.
0: We went from the rocky ground to the thorny soil. Those who hear, they go on their way and they are choked by the cares and riches and pleasures of life, and their fruit does not mature. I'm not sure which one is harder to accept, the one where hardship, adversity drives them away, mm-hmm. or one where the cares and pleasures and riches of this life. I think the toughest one is the thorny soil.
1: I think so too. I think they're both common in a sense. You know, you think about the emotional experience that sometimes going to, especially when you're a kid, you know, sometimes going to a camp mm-hmm. or going to a worship concert or something, sometimes that can create in your heart this immediately receiving it with joy. Mm-hmm. But then it's not really rooted in anything. And so as soon as a hard thing comes, you're kind of thinking, I thought I was promised this and this and this. I'm done with this because this isn't as easy as I thought it was going to be. But I think you're right. I think in the West, a lot of it especially is the thorny soil because there are parts of life that are really good, that are fun. But we make a grave mistake when we take the good things in life and make them way more important than they're supposed to be.
0: Yeah.
1: You know, and I think that that's something that we all struggle with. And I think this is important to say too, if you don't mind, Allie, because it's not to say that if something bad happens and you get upset with God, sure. that you are a rocky soil person.
0: Yeah.
1: Or you get distracted and maybe you're convicted that you've been spending too much time in entertainment or sports or social media or something like that. And you're like, oh no, am I a thorny soil person? Am I not even saved because I do this? We are all sinful people and we're going to make mistakes. So sometimes you may be upset with God because of something that happened. Or sometimes you may be way too distracted over here and need to come back and refocus yourself. That is not saying you do this and you're just not saved. It is a pattern of life. It is a recognition for the rocky soil person. I'm done with this because this isn't what you promised me or what I thought I was going to get out of it. And then for the thorny soil person, it's a continuous, like, I don't have time to focus over here mm-hmm. because this is what I want. Whether you're saying that with your mouth or with your heart, this is what I want to do. So this is where I'm going to focus all my time. For me, it was before I was saved. It was, I believe in God, but I just want to do what I want to do right now. That's the pattern of life that I lived. That was not exemplary of salvation. Yeah. That was exemplary of a thorny soil person.
0: Yeah, no, that's a great point. I think that this is a sobering passage of scripture, but this is not a be careful because you could lose your salvation passage of scripture.
1: Exactly.
0: That would be a absolute wrong application here. But the fact is that there is only one soil that's described as good soil mm-hmm. that hears the word, that holds it fast in an honest and good heart, and ultimately bears fruit. So the test here is the fruit, because none of the other types of soil, none of the other ground mm-hmm. was able to bear any kind of fruit. The thorny soil, the fruit does not mature.
1: Exactly.
0: The only true fruit bearing posture was the one that received the word, held on to the word, and ultimately was able to bear fruit. So I think that this is sobering because we can see it in our own hearts, in our own stories.
1: Yes.
0: Right? where we were at different times
1: sure.
0: prior to really genuinely being in Christ. We can also, we all know people who seemed like they were with us.
1: Mm-hmm.
0: And then
1: all of a sudden they weren't.
0: Then they weren't.
1: Yeah.
0: And you go, how does that happen? Well, I think this passage of scripture illuminates how easy it is for it to happen. Mm. That for three out of the four soils, there was a falling away.
1: Yeah, 100%. I mean, that is a good point, that three out of the four soils are ones that fall away. Because, you know, I mean, come on. Judas was in the group, Jesus's closest 12. And he most definitely received the gospel with joy at the beginning. But it's very obvious that he didn't take root and didn't bear any fruit.
0: So Jesus makes clear to the disciples when he explains, even back to the beginning of this little section, when he tells them why he speaks in parables, he says, "To you, it has been given to know the secrets of the kingdom of God." That's something to rejoice in.
1: Mm-hmm.
0: That we have been given the ability, our eyes have been opened, our hearts have been softened to where we can receive. That's something to praise him for.
1: Yes.
0: Because that's a gift. We didn't make our own hearts receptive.
1: It wasn't because you're so awesome. Yeah.
0: He did. He exactly. drew us to himself. Mm-hmm. It's all about him. So we don't take credit for any of it.
1: Nope.
0: We thank God. And we ask him to continue to keep our hearts soft so that when we hear and receive the word, we can have ears to hear. Back to our week, remember we talked about the senses?
1: Yes.
0: We want to have ears to hear what the Spirit is saying. We want to have eyes to be able to see and discern what's happening, not just in the natural sense, but in the supernatural sense. It's a gift from God. Check out this parable, the parable of the sower, the first recorded parable in all of Scripture. It's in three of the Gospels, worth looking at today.

0: Hey, I'm probably the most religious friend that you have. I know a lot about God. But frankly, the older I get, the less I understand. God said his thoughts and his ways are not our thoughts and our ways. That means that it's really hard sometimes to understand his ways. Someone has said that the essence of true belief is to have a high tolerance for ambiguity, and then to pray, "My Father, I don't understand you, but I trust you." When you pray that way, the angels sing, and then you can go out and play. I'm Steve Brown. You think about that. Share what you just heard with a friend. Go to youthinkaboutthat.com.
1: 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Consider this. 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
2: 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We may see a shower or two to start the day, otherwise cloudy skies. Our high temperatures this afternoon will be right around the upper 80s. Decrease in any cloud cover tonight, mid-70s. Isolated showers, a few thunderstorms on Tuesday, a high on Tuesday into the upper 80s. Wednesday, hit or miss showers and storms, a high just over 90. I'm staff meteorologist Sally Russell for Midi Radio Cleveland.
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5: If it were possible to have every worldly gain available and you're forfeiting your soul, there's no amount of gain that would make it worth it.
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7: 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Christ's love can't. And he went to the cross. With my mind and my heart that night.
3: Now from the Call of Hope Studios, this is Carl and Crew.
5: Have you ever noticed that if you are reading your Bible in a public space, it tends to either be a conversation starter or people tend to notice. Have you ever noticed this? Not at Moody.
8: Sure, yeah.
5: Reading your Bible in a public space.
8: Pretty commonplace.
5: Here at Moody Bible Institute.
8: There's a lot of people doing that.
5: Pretty commonplace. But I was at the library. I was at one of the Chicago Public Library branches last week, and my son was doing some tutoring. He's doing some tutoring with a tutor, so they meet at the library. So I just sit and I off to the side while he does his thing, and I was just reading my Bible. And so this woman walks by, and she stops, and she just kind of looks for a minute.
8: Mm-hmm.
5: And it was one of those, like, I could feel eyes on me, so kind of turned and looked, and she mentioned that she had gone to a Bible study.
8: Hmm.
5: And so we just started talking. And I want to know how you handle this. Because there are times when, like, you're having a conversation with someone and you're in agreement on a lot of things.
8: Sure.
5: And then you're not sure if you're talking about the same thing. And so there were parts where for sure we were like in lockstep. Mm-hmm. And then there were parts where I wasn't sure if we were in lockstep anymore, but I like didn't want to be like, actually, I don't know if we're.
8: Yeah, it's hard.
5: And so what I did in this particular conversation, lovely, lovely woman. We had a fantastic conversation. And so where there were points where I wasn't sure mm-hmm. if we were in agreement, mm-hmm. I would just kind of like when the conversation would like kick back to me, I would just state something that I could believe that I could affirm was true.
8: Try to steer away from getting into a debate about certain things.
5: But it wouldn't have been a debate. It would have been one of those like where you're in agreement. Yeah, yeah. Oh, I don't know.
8: Yeah. Yeah.
5: I mean, people come to it from different places, right?
8: 100%. I think that there's different ways to handle it.
5: Absolutely. And
8: obviously, it all depends kind of on the situation you're in. You know, if she was walking around and, you know, saying stuff that was like different on salvation and you guys were in a comfortable enough conversation, yeah. You could have opened it up and said, well, listen, I think, because you've had those with people who are like, well, we're all children of God. And you'd say that and you're like,
5: right,
8: actually, the Bible says that we're not.
5: And so there's the moment. Do you correct? And I think there are times when you're correct. And I think there are times where to like try to jump in and correct somebody in that moment would maybe be kind of rude and shut down the conversation.
8: Exactly. There are times where it's wise. There are times where you can just say with a good conscience, I'm going to focus on what I can agree with here, or I'm going to take something that was said here and start making a different point to kind of off ramp. It's nuanced. And so, yeah, you don't want to, because depending on what the disagreements are or right. what the incorrectness is, you don't want to just be thumping people over the head
5: right.
8: Where the conversation's going
5: to
8: stop.
5: And you know what? If I were to talk long enough, and let's say I could very easily say something and misspeak mm-hmm. or misquote, you know?
8: So 100%. Absolutely.
5: So we have to be careful that we don't consider ourselves kind of like the authority.
8: Right. I've never messed up in saying anything. Yeah.
5: But absolutely. It was such a great little conversation. I mean, our interaction was probably a good 5 to 7 minutes.
8: I love that.
5: Of just like talking about being a believer mm-hmm. and just the stuff of life. And I really, really enjoy when those conversations happen spontaneously.
8: Absolutely.
5: And the subject is somebody notices a Bible.
8: Yes.
5: I remember going for a walk one time and I saw a woman and she was outside reading her Bible. Mm-hmm. And I was like, hey.
8: Yeah.
5: And I was that person
8: yes.
5: who stopped and was like, I see you're reading your word.
8: I think
5: that's awesome.
8: Yeah.
5: She probably thought I was absolutely insane.
8: Well, do you remember the story that that our manager, Matt, told us in a meeting not too terribly long ago? He was driving his son out to California.
5: Yes.
8: And
5: yes.
8: They stopped at a gas station and they saw a woman outside reading
5: that's
8: her
5: right.
8: Bible. And he stopped and he just said, what's God saying to you today? And they had a conversation about it and they found out that, you know, her husband had just died. She was all by herself and her car was broken down and she couldn't get a ride to where she needed to go. And his family, obviously with some safety and some guidance from
5: right.
8: the Lord, took this woman and drove her hours to where she needed to go. And they just had conversations about the Lord the entire way.
5: It's pretty incredible.
8: And I thought that was so cool just because this woman was reading her Bible and he stopped to acknowledge it.
5: I would love to hear from you. This is just kind of one of those spontaneous things. But do you have a story of something interesting that happened over an open Bible? You were reading a Bible and it sparked a conversation, or maybe you noticed somebody else reading a Bible. What is the thing, the story around the open Bible in a public space? Tell me about it. Do you have a story? 800-555-7898. 800-555-7898. What happened when you or someone you know, someone you met, had a Bible open in public? 800-555-7898.

0: It's Kane, rise up. Well, I want to hear a story from you about what happened around an open Bible. Now, I'm talking about those spontaneous moments. You're not reading so that somebody says something.
1: Sure.
0: You got the word open or somebody else has the word open and a conversation results. Give me a call, 800-555-7898. Frankie calling in from right here in Chicago. What happened around an open Bible?
2: So, hey, how you doing, Ellie? I was a new believer in the pandemic, came to God with a Bible on my own. And I was a very, say, punk rock kid wearing all black tattoos and kind of shyly one night reading the Bible on my porch. And I hid it as a friend came back past someone who I'd met recently. And he says, "What are you reading?" As if there's any other book that looks like that. And when I told him, I found out he played guitar at a church. Months later, he invited me to church. And by the very next week, I had been serving playing guitar since.
0: Amazing.
1: That's so cool.
0: Wow. You're right. The one other Bible, one other book looks like that. It's pretty distinct looking.
1: Good.
0: Frankie, I love that story. Thank you. Let's go to Ellie calling in from Mundelein, Illinois. What happened around an open Bible, Ellie?
3: Well, hello, Ellie. I had not thought of this story in many years, and it came to me last week. So it's so funny that I'm talking about it today. So I was on my way downtown. I was reading my Bible. I'm on the train, and there was this younger man there, and a young man, and he asked me what I was doing and what I was reading. And so I said, "I'm reading my Bible," and he was like, "Oh, the Bible." And it went into this conversation about he was having some trouble in his marriage. And I had been my husband and I were in a Bible marriage study. And so I was just sharing with him about that and God's goodness and grace. And I showed him some places in the Bible that would help him if he wanted to read the Bible. And he said, "I don't have a Bible." And so I ended up giving him my Bible. And I often have wondered whatever happened with him. But to give him that Bible was so, I knew it was what God wanted me to do. It was so spontaneous, and that conversation was so sweet. And, of course, I never heard from him again, but I do wonder, you know, that little seed that was planted. But it was so cool to me. Isn't it wonderful how the Lord is so great about when we do something and we listen to that obedience better than sacrifice, that he just blesses us so much.
0: I love that, Ellie from Mundelein, Illinois. Yeah, I mean, it's cool that you and your husband were doing a marriage Bible study, so there was fresh content to
1: God sets
0: to
1: it all
0: from.
1: Up, man.
0: Let's go to Newton calling in from Naperville, Illinois. What happened around an open Bible? Tell me your story.
4: Yes, hi. Thanks for taking my call. It was more of I was on the, plane, in the plane. It's airport and plane is a nice place. But so I was in the middle seat, and the wife is next to me and the husband on the across the other aisle seat. And then I noticed the husband bringing up, it was not a Bible, it was Torah, but again, it was just a open book. It's Torah or Bible, but it's still an open holy book, and he was reading and caught my attention. I made conversation. I let him read and whatever, but later on I talked with wife, try to make conversation, like, this is like great, I can evangelize to Jewish fellow people. But I was excited, and I'm trying to bring the Abraham and New Testament, Old Testament, Romans, trying to plant those seeds. And but realize that, she is like a math teacher in a Jewish school, high school. And also, I know I'm dealing with a pretty strong Orthodox Jewish family, but still I pray for them once in a while. It's like, okay. But then it does encourage me also. We used to just, like over the meal, you just do a quick prayer before takeoff. I would just pray to myself or with the family. But it, I used to have a smaller pocket Bible, but encouraged me that, hey, it's okay to be bold and take out my Bible and read in the public places. So
0: I love that. Newton from Naperville, thank you so much for sharing that this morning. You know, it's amazing how an open Bible is often leads to opens the door for a conversation.
1: Absolutely. It's a great start. And you know what? The Torah is a part of the Bible. Mm-hmm. And I think of what Jesus says. I don't remember who he's talking to, but he says, you are not far off from the kingdom of God. Like you're very close. Mm-hmm. And we just need to let's tell you about Jesus and what he wants to do. Exactly.
0: Yeah. What happened around an open Bible? You had your Bible open, or maybe you noticed someone else with an open Bible. You have a story you want to share? 800-555-7898.
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0: You had a Bible open in a public place, or maybe you noticed someone else did, and a conversation resulted. I'm asking you this question today. What happened when there was an open Bible in public? You reading, someone else reading. Let's go to Joyce, first-time caller from Carroll Stream, Illinois. Tell me about the open Bible and what happened next.
16: So I was coming back from Florida. I had just been taking care of my dad who had a stroke, was completely exhausted, was on the airplane, and had my Bible open just trying to decompress. And a woman next to me was looking at me and saying, oh, I see you have the Bible open. And I was like, oh, I just did not want to talk to anybody. I was so tired. So I was like, 911, Lord, 911. And so, and it turned out she was a Jehovah's Witness. And, Yeah, so I have a little bit of understanding of Jehovah's Witness and what they believe, and so I was kind of like, oh, boy. So I really needed the Lord's strength to talk to her. So we ended up talking for a while. I was in the Psalms, so I was like, you know, talking a lot about praising the Lord, and then we kind of got into the gospel. And at one point, I could tell she shut down because I think she knew I knew a little too much maybe for her, her own interest. So she kind of stopped, but I was hoping that, it, you know, I planted some seeds in the process.
0: Joyce, first time caller from Carroll Stream, Illinois. And I think we've all had that moment, if we're honest, where we feel like, oh, I don't really want to do this today.
1: And 100%.
0: I've had that.
1: Yes, I've had that.
0: And yet the Lord gracious, when we submit that to him, he graciously helps us push past our own, whether it's fatigue, discomfort, fear. I don't really know if I'm ready for this conversation.
1: Exactly.
0: Way to go, Joyce. Let's go to Bedford, first time caller from Cleveland, Ohio. Tell me your story. What happened when the Bible was opened in public?
17: Actually, I'm in Cleveland, Tennessee.
0: Oh, sorry about that, Cleveland, Tennessee. Go ahead.
17: But let me tell you the story. I was trained as a Spanish linguist in the Army, and back in 1977, I was stationed in the Panama Canal Zone. One Friday night, the men from my church went downtown Panama City to pass out tracts to servicemen in the bar area. While I was standing on the corner there, I looked down a side street. It was dark, and there was one Panamanian standing there looking in a window. And I felt prompted to go down and talk to him. Well, I had never shared the gospel in Spanish before, but I went. And I thought, what am I going to say? When I got there, he was at a bookstore, and there on the display was a Bible.
0: Wow.
17: So I said to him, do you like to read? Obvious question. He said, yeah. I said, have you read the Bible? And he said, well, I have, but I don't understand it. I need somebody to explain it to me.
0: Wow.
17: So I thought about the Ethiopian eunuch.
0: Yes.
17: And so I shared the gospel with him, and he accepted the Lord right there in the street. Mm. He prayed. He later on, he shared with his wife. His wife got saved, and they became leaders in a local Panamanian church there.
0: Wow.
17: That was the first time I'd ever shared the gospel in Spanish.
0: Bedford, first-time caller from Cleveland, Tennessee.
1: That's incredible.
0: Incredible. First time sharing it, not in your native language.
1: That's so scary.
0: Man, that's the Lord gives you courage for those moments.
1: Amen.
0: Dave from Wheeling, Illinois, tell me what happened around an open Bible in public.
18: Yeah, our men's group meets at Starbucks, so we were sitting there, and at least one of us fossils there brings their book with paper pages and everything, not the phone.
0: Dave, did you say fossils?
18: Fossil, yeah.
0: Go ahead.
18: And so the barista knows that. And so she goes, so you are church guys? Yeah, we go to a church. We told her about our church. And she kept paying attention to us. And after a while, she actually came to visit our church a couple of times, brought her best friend.
0: That's amazing.
1: That's
0: Dave,
1: so cool.
0: From Wheeling, Illinois, a barista who notices an open Bible and says, huh,
1: come on,
0: maybe I'll check out your church. Glenn from Indianapolis or near Indianapolis, Indiana, tell me what happened in your story around an open Bible.
19: Good morning. Thank you for taking my call. So my wife and daughter and I were on a Caribbean cruise last January, and I thought this is a great opportunity for me to read my Bible in places I've only seen on television. First cruise, and it was just fantastic. I mean, to get on the balcony of our cabin and a cup of coffee and reading the Bible, it's just fantastic.
0: Yeah.
19: But I found myself reading out in the public places on the cruise ship, and I was in the Old Testament reading. I'm like, God, do you really want me to read Lamentations while I'm on a cruise? And he's, yes, I've got something to show you. So I'm reading it, and I'm hearing these people. The boat is full of people, LGBT, all the alphabet thing. And I'm reading it, and I hear all these comments as the people are walking by. What a, you know, idiot reading that on a cruise ship and all this other. But God wanted me to cast the seeds and let someone else water it. So this was an opportunity for me to read my Bible in the open without shame. I didn't feel bad about it. And I know that at some point that's going to come up later in their lives, and they're going to remember that guy that was on the cruise ship reading. And then I heard the Spirit say to me, well done, my good and faithful servant. So it's a wonderful opportunity. And I got to meet Christians every day on that boat.
0: Yep. Glenn, thank you so much from Indianapolis, Indiana. I want to just put one little asterisk, and I so appreciate your boldness and your courage. And I think the thing that we always remember, the open Bible, the Word of God, that compels us to demonstrate our love for one another, mm-hmm. and that it's the kindness of God that ultimately led us to repentance.
1: 100%.
0: That he called us out of darkness into light. Glenn, I know you're with me on that. Thank you so much. I appreciate you. Do you have a story? What happened? You had an open Bible in public. Maybe someone else did. Sparked a conversation. 800-555-7898. 800-555-7898.

0: Good morning. You're listening to Carl and Crew. Let's get you updated with a couple quick hits of news this morning. President Trump says Iran is, quote, officially a failed nation. In Truth Social post this morning, the president says, quote, they have no navy, they have no air force, and they have no currency. This comes as tensions are once again rising between the U.S. and Iran. The countries traded strikes over the weekend. That marked the first time the U.S. and Iran have exchanged attacks in roughly a month. Trump went on to say Iran's leadership is in total disarray and incapable of properly representing the country. President Trump says the U.S. will soon be filling the Strategic National Petroleum Reserve with Venezuelan oil. Trump called it a gift to Americans and said the process will start shortly. His comments follow his announcement that the U.S. had secured majority control of Venezuela's proven oil reserves at no cost to the taxpayers after the U.S. military captured Venezuelan leader Nicolas Maduro on drug charges. I'm Jonathan, and that is your quick update.
1: Thank you, Young Thunder. What is it that shapes a worldview? When you think about, everybody has a worldview. Mm-hmm. You think about what do you say about, I learned these four categories in a class that I took one time, that every worldview has to answer for four different categories. Origin, mm-hmm. how did it all begin? Mm-hmm. Meaning, what does it mean? Morality, how do we determine right and wrong? Destiny, what happens when we die? Origin, meaning, morality, destiny. That every worldview has to answer those four questions.
0: That's fair.
1: No matter what you say you believe, mm-hmm. when you boil it all down, you want to have answers for those. Like, those are four of the biggest questions of life.
0: Yeah. And I mean, in all honesty, you may not even be intentionally answering some of those questions, like destiny, mm-hmm. but your sense of morality and meaning in life will probably show what you believe about destiny, even if you're not trying
1: yeah.
0: to.
1: And boiling it down to what, not just what is right and wrong,
0: yeah.
1: but how do we determine
0: yeah, absolutely.
1: What is right and wrong? Because mm-hmm. is it, if somebody wants to say, well, I just have a sense of these things. You have to be able to extract out the individual.
0: Absolutely.
1: What about for the next person over?
0: What if they sense something different?
1: Does everyone discern their own sense of right and wrong?
0: Right.
1: Or is there some universally accepted, this is right, this is wrong, we can all agree upon it, mm-hmm. regardless of whether or not that's how you feel in the moment?
0: Yeah, absolutely. I remember in apologetics class, that kind of question was raised of worldview, and some people think, well, there's, you know, a lot of different tribes back in the day had a lot of different worldviews on what was right and wrong, and the worldview that we believe now, kind of generally on what's right and wrong, that tribe just won out. And it's like, well, the problem with that method is then there's some world in which just killing someone because you want to is fine. Let's say there was a theoretical tribe who believed that if they won out, that would have been right in mm-hmm. their eyes. And then you'd have to admit that there's a world in which that is just fine to do. Obviously, you wouldn't, because it's not right, and you
1: right.
0: know it's not right.
1: Yeah.
0: And so there has to be a set worldview, a set right and wrong morality, and a set way to determine those things.
1: Yeah. Origin, meaning, morality, destiny. Those were the four that I learned. What do you say?

0: Chris Tomlin, how good it is. Coming up, let's talk worldview with Peter Worrell, a professor here at Moody Bible Institute, teaching a whole course on it this semester.
1: Hey, I'm Brant, and her name is Sherry.
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0: It is back to school week here on Carl and Crew. And this is so fun when we get to do this. We get to bring in professors from right here at Moody Bible Institute. We are on the campus here in Chicago. And several professors volunteered to pop in studio or to jump on a call and to help teach us some of what they're going to be teaching in their class this semester. So it's an opportunity for some real learning for us who are not students anymore, but we're always learning. Peter Worrell joining us, professor of educational ministries at the Moody Bible Institute. Today we're going to be talking about worldview, your class this semester, faith and learning. Mm-hmm. So it's all about worldview. So first, define what is a worldview, and do we all have one by default?
12: Yes. So everybody has.

0: about those foundational questions that you can ask yourself. So there's two ways to look at worldview. One is a narrative, and then one is a series of philosophical questions. However, the people who ask themselves those philosophical questions don't even know they're practicing philosophy. They just carry on, and they think, well, I value this and I value that, but they don't know that that's actually philosophy.
1: You said that everybody has one, but not everybody knows that they have one. So how much of for the average person, if we were walk out on the streets of Chicago, how quickly would we be able to determine someone's worldview, even if they'd never heard the word worldview, or I even asked some of those big questions?
0: Yes. Well, I actually do send my students out.
1: Oh, really?
0: To ask people those big questions. So there's about 7 or 8 questions. It's not all of a worldview, but it's a big part of a worldview. And then they'll go out and they'll go into the local parks. They'll go to a Starbucks. They'll go different places and they'll say, hey, what do you value the most? Is there a God or some supreme being in your life? Can nature be trusted? And these kinds of questions will come out, and then they'll get an idea of where this person's coming from. And actually, in America right now, most people are heavily influenced by postmodernism. They don't know that they're postmodern. They don't even know what postmodernism is. But they're heavily influenced by the idea that, well, you've got your truth and I've got my truth.
1: Yes.
0: I'm not going to dogmatically tell you to have my truth. And you can't dogmatically tell me to believe your truth. And what we believe doesn't really matter because we're all individuals going on our own way. But postmodernism is decaying, says Carl Truman, into nihilism. And nihilism is a belief in nothing. And actually, there's an increasing number of people entering into despair in America because they've realized going through postmodernity that they've got to nihilism and nothing matters. Nobody cares. Mm-hmm. How can I? And these questions are big questions that drive them in that direction.
1: Well, I mean, we've talked some about the your truth, my truth, which that has been kind of a dominant, I would say, worldview over the last 5 to 10 years for sure, and a growing intolerance for anybody who would suggest that there's any form of absolute truth. There's a little bit of an irony there, right?
0: Isn't that ironic? Yes. Yeah.
1: So why do you think it is that we're moving towards nihilism? I mean, is the like what causes a culture to make that shift? Is it just a overall godlessness and that's the result?
0: Well, some people would say it started with Nietzsche in the 19th century. So Nietzsche said, look, we don't need God anymore. God is dead. And if God is dead, then a universal madness is going to break out. And he actually called people to become supermen or ubermen, supermen, and they would then judge society and they would decide then what they liked and what they didn't like. But there was no actual eternal value because God was dead. Well, people kept applying and looking at Christian values and doing all kinds of Christian thinking. But in the last 20 years, it's gone haywire and Nietzsche's dream has kind of become true. But it isn't a dream, it's a nightmare. And so people are just thinking all kinds of crazy ideas and saying, well, just leave me alone while I go mad in a corner over here.
1: Oh, man. We've got Peter Worrell with us this morning, professor here at Moody Bible Institute. Talk to me about social imaginary. That's a new phrase that you're introducing, at least to me this morning, maybe to others of our listeners.
0: So the social imaginary is something that Charles Taylor has put together. And he was thinking about the society that we live in and how societies have a way of making you think like them. So there's many Christians, for example, who wouldn't share the gospel. Now, does Christianity tell us to share the gospel? You do it on this radio show all the time.
1: Absolutely.
0: We learn at Moody to share the gospel. Mm-hmm. But there's many people, I couldn't share the gospel. Well, why couldn't you share the gospel? Oh, that would be too dogmatic. That would be too, I might tell them what I believe, but I'm not going to insist that they believe it or tell them that there's going to be a difference for them. Well, that thought doesn't come out of Christianity. It comes out of our society. So the society imagines something and then thinks, no, you can believe what you believe and you believe. Don't get dogmatic about this. And when they think that, that kind of peters down into the way that everybody thinks. They don't know how they got there, but they just got there.
1: I'm interested to hear, like, when you come, obviously you're just getting to know your students from this semester, but

0: when you've taught in past classes. How much discovery happens even among your own students who they come to Moody Bible Institute? Many were raised in a Christian home or certainly came to faith in Christ at some point in time before arriving at Moody Bible Institute, but not always. Jonathan's story we've heard, not every person who comes to Bible college is a genuine follower of Jesus. Yes. Another testimony for another day. I'll just throw that in.
1: Well, I use it in my class.
0: Do you?
1: Oh, I do.
0: Oh, okay. Well, we'll put a pin in that and we'll get back to it. But so how much of there is there a discovery of, oh boy, there are some things that I thought that I believed that maybe my actions suggest otherwise.
1: Yeah.
0: Do you find that that happens often?
1: Well, some students come to Moody because they have Christianity worked out and everything Christian they already know, but they need a certificate. So they want to come to Moody to get the certificate. And then when they get here, they find that they're learning things that they didn't anticipate that they'd actually be learning.
0: Yeah.
1: And that's a good thing. I don't think we're ever done with learning. I don't think we ever can switch that off. So if somebody came to Moody and they thought they were done, I want them to realize that they've really got to learn. Some students come into my class with that attitude, and what I'm trying to do is I'm trying to break in and I'm trying to show them that they don't think rightly yet.
0: Hmm.
1: One of the things is that a lot of people who've looked at worldview will say, well, this is the postmodern worldview, this is the naturalist worldview, a different one. Oh, and this is Christianity. And they'll lay out Christianity. And the person who looks at it will say, well, I believe that, I believe that, I believe that. Yes, but what happens when you don't? So I will confess that I have been pulled over by the police once for driving a little too fast.
0: Okay.
1: When I was driving a little too fast, I wasn't praising Jesus. I wasn't even thinking about Jesus until I saw the flashing lights in my rearview mirror and realized I had to pull over because I was going a little above the speed limit. So what was I doing? Well, I was thinking I want to be home with my wife, actually, at that time. I had had a stroke, and I really wanted to be with her, and I was going a little fast to get home.
0: Hmm.
1: That wasn't a Christian way of thinking. It was probably hedonistic, which means pleasure-seeking or that kind of thing. And I actually was wearing a Moody T-shirt at the time. and the police would go, how fast were you? I don't know. And I'm thinking, oh my goodness, this looks so bad for Moody. But the thing is that everybody has moments when they're not thinking in the Christian worldview. Hmm. And Jesus, I would say, is the model. And Jesus thinks with the absolute Christian worldview in every way of thinking. But Dr. Kennedy, out of Australia, says that we should look to wisdom to shape us, and it should shape us towards the Christian worldview, which we won't actually get until we die. So rewinding back to your question, I will confess to the students that I don't have a Christian worldview. I am Christian, but I don't have all the pieces in place. I will die and have it put in place, and that's called glorification, but I'm going through the process of sanctification right now where I'm getting a little bit better and a little bit better day by day. That then, when I confess that, the students are like, maybe I haven't arrived either. Maybe I've got to grow to be more like Jesus.
0: Mm.
1: Wouldn't it be great if we all grew to be more like Jesus?
0: Yeah.
1: So I'm not surrendering to that and saying, oh, we haven't got there, let's rest. What I'm doing is saying, we haven't got there, let's keep moving.
0: Yeah.
1: Let's love the Lord our God with all our heart, soul, mind, and strength, and let's love our neighbor as ourselves. That's Jesus' command to us. But so many of us don't realize that we're not there yet.
0: Yeah.
1: And so
0: that the belief itself is not the entirety of it. You could believe that the Bible is the word of God, inerrant, infallible.
1: Yes.
0: And for every single person listening, starting in this room, there are going to be areas of our life where what we do in a moment does not actually line up with what we profess to believe.
1: Yes.
0: Is that what I hear?
1: Oh,
0: I hear?
1: That's what you hear. And then the question is, what worldview informed me that I did that?
0: Yep.
1: So often for our students, they're in their teens and 20s, there'll be a little bit of pleasure seeking that kind of kicks in there. You know, for somebody who has been influenced by naturalism, there'll be a whole scientific way of thinking that'll kick in. For somebody who's interested in postmodernism but doesn't realize it, there'll be a little bit of postmodernity that kicks in and makes sure that everybody feels okay in the room. So there's all these worldviews that are battling over my mind, and I want to make sure that I'm walking with Jesus.
0: Yeah. So what's the big takeaway for the listener? I mean, this is fascinating stuff. I love this.
1: Right.
0: But for the person listening, is it awareness of where there may be a disconnect, or where other worldviews, or as you, the social imaginary may have crept in in ways that we aren't even aware of?
1: Well, there's something called the Johari window, which is a concept that psychologists look at. And it just says that there are four panes in the window. One of the panes says that you know what I know about you. You can look at your sweater and see this particular sweater, and I can tell you it is that sort of, we can both see that. One of the other panes, and I won't go into all four, but one of the other panes say there are things in your life that you don't know, and I don't know, and we have to look at the Bible and study and dig into it to find out what we don't know. This is the whole area of worldview, because worldview are those fundamental questions and those different things that I haven't asked myself that we dig into, and then we unearth things, and it's okay because God loves us and he helps us to unearth those things, and then he brings us into right relationship with himself by getting rid of them. So it's a good process, and it's a process that we all need to be involved with in saying to somebody, maybe your wife, maybe your husband, maybe even your children, say, hey, I realize I got to dig deeper in my life right now. Is there something that I'm doing that you think isn't Christian that I don't even really realize?
0: Wow.
1: And they'll say, well, you know, staying up until 3 a.m. playing computer games, that may be not what Jesus wants you to do every day. Yeah, those kinds of things. We're like, whoa, now you've gone from, you know, you're messing with me now, because, well, you asked me and I told you I don't hate you, but staying up for every night to play computer games, that's going to wear you down. Mm-hmm. Or the way that you use this word with me, why do you use this word with me? And that kind of interpersonal interaction will help you to grow deeper and deeper.
0: Yeah. And I'm so grateful for the power of the Holy Spirit, because when you think about it feels daunting. Like, oh my goodness, that sounds like a perfection, you know, to get to a place where your life is consistent, mm-hmm. where your thoughts are in line with and as you mentioned, that happens not during our lifetime.
1: No.
0: But we're in this process by the power of the Spirit where we are becoming more like him as our minds are being renewed and transformed day by day, right?
1: Yes. And so when I became a Christian, I wasn't reading my Bible very much and I wasn't praying very much. I now pray a lot more than I used to, and I now read my Bible every day. But I've got those things sorted, but the words I use with my wife sometimes, she'll call me out on it, and I'll be like, oh, yeah, I got to change that. Mm-hmm. And then the way I treat my children will say, I don't like it when you did that, Dad.
0: Yeah.
1: And I'll be like, oh, I got to do that. So there's a little bit of change that occurs every day, and it's moving in the right direction.
0: Yes.
1: But we never arrive until we get to be with God in glory.
0: Oh, love this discussion. We're talking about worldview with Peter Worrell, part of our Back to School Week. I want to make sure that you know a little bit more about Moody Bible Institute. Just text Moody to 800-555-7898. Just text that one word, Moody, 800-555-7898.

0: I'm Krista March with Teen Mother Choices. Consider this. Ephesians 4:8 tells us, whatever is true, whatever is honorable, whatever is just, whatever is pure, think on these things. Have you ever noticed how quickly peace disappears after filling your mind with negativity? Constant bad news, endless social media, or gossip, it's like inviting garbage into our hearts and then wondering why they feel so cluttered. Jesus promised his followers a peace the world cannot give. But if I spend more time feeding my mind with the world's noise than with God's truth, I shouldn't be surprised when his peace feels distant. Today, I want to be intentional about what I allow to enter my mind. As I fill my mind with God's truth, I'll discover the peace of Christ guarding my heart and mind. To learn more about Teen Mother Choices, visit our website at teenmotherchoices.org.
1: 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You might say something constructive like this. Honey, I'm trying to be more responsible with money, but it doesn't even seem like you're listening to my concerns. Is there a better time to talk? Or you might say something destructive like this. 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When I have an opinion, you just shut me down. 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
2: 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We may see a shower or two to start the day, otherwise cloudy skies. Our high temperatures this afternoon will be right around the upper 80s. Decrease in any cloud cover tonight, mid-70s. Isolated showers, a few thunderstorms on Tuesday, a high on Tuesday into the upper 80s. Wednesday, hit or miss showers and storms, a high just over 90. I'm Staff Meteorologist Sally Russell for Midi Radio Cleveland.
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4: Welcome to Open the Bible with Pastor Colin Smith. I'm Steve Hiller. Glad you've joined us today. And we're going to do something a little bit different today, Colin. We've got a special program with a special guest that we're going to introduce everyone to in just a moment. But before we do, I'd love for you to talk just a little bit about the mission of Open the Bible.
5: Well, the mission of Open the Bible is to raise up a movement of people who love to open the Bible themselves and are equipped to open the Bible with others. And the word love is really important here. You know, I think a lot of people have the idea that reading the Bible is a good thing to do, we ought to do it, it'll do us good, and so forth and so on. But you know, the Bible is so wonderfully rich. It's life-giving and it's life-sustaining. And I think when people discover that, there's a love for opening God's Word. There's an experience of actually meeting God in His Word and of coming to know Him in a rich and real and personal way. And that's what we want to encourage people in. And you know, when people discover that for themselves, they want to share it with other people as well.
4: Oh, absolutely. And that's exactly what our guest today has discovered and is doing. So why don't you introduce us to today's special guest?
5: Well, it's a joy to have with me here in the studio, Mike Forbis, a dear personal friend. We've been friends for some years now, and we've had the opportunity of serving together. You're not from Scotland now, Mike, and people are going to love your accent as soon as you begin to speak. Tell us where you're from and a little bit about your background.
6: Well, I'm from Memphis, Tennessee, and I don't think I have an accent.
5: And neither do I have one.
6: Right. But no, I grew up in a small town in Arkansas, northeast Arkansas, called Harrisburg. Out in the country, country boy, grew up, was raised in church all my life, And married now, have a lovely wife, Sandy. We've been married for 33 years. I have 4 children, 9 grandchildren.
5: That's marvelous. Now, the reason that I wanted people to meet you through this program, Mike, is that God has done a wonderful work through the scriptures in your life. You were helped by the ministry of Open the Bible, and now you are helping other people to open the Bible as well. And so I want people to hear that story, because it really goes to the heart of the mission statement that we were speaking about a moment ago, that people would love to open the Bible for themselves and that they'd be equipped to open the Bible for others. You're doing this, and I think you have a marvelous story in that regard. Tell us a little bit more about your life, your business. You're a business guy many years. God has blessed your business. Tell us about what you've been doing over these years.
6: Yes, sir. I have a construction company called F&F Construction. It's based in Memphis. We have an office in Panama City and an office in outside of Dallas. So we're a national company, work for national businesses. So we work all over the United States. My 3 sons work with me, and that is a great blessing to be able to work together with them. I tell folks now, I finally like them.
5: It's not everyone that can work with family, but right. if you can do that, it is a marvelous, marvelous gift, and I'm so glad you have that opportunity.
6: Yeah. Yes, sir. It's a time of my life now to be able to work with my boys and watch them mature and take on the reins and grow the business.
5: Now, you've been a Christian, Mike, for a lot of years, but it's only really in recent years that, well, as you've put it to me, you've kind of come alive.
6: Yes, sir.
5: Tell us about how that happened.
6: Actually, I became sick with COVID, and I was in the hospital, and the doctor had given me some pretty tough news, said that my COVID was so serious. And it was the beginning days of COVID. We didn't really know how to treat it and where it was going to go. But I remember him telling me that night, he said, you could die. So it was that time in my life I began to get really, really serious. There were things in my life. I'd been a Christian for 35 years, but I had drifted. And I knew then that I was not fully ready to meet God.
5: And he says, you could die tonight. The doctor says that.
6: He did. And so when you're on your back in a hospital room, you have no way to look but up. And so I did business with God that night. I said, I want to renew, get back into being serious about my faith. But after I'd gotten out of the hospital, I turned on the radio one morning, and I heard Open the Bible. And I tell everybody, I said, the accent drew me in when I heard you speak, but the depth of the teaching is what kept me there. And what you guys were saying earlier, what you were saying earlier, sir, about the word is food for our soul. We feed our natural body 3 times a day, more sometimes, but we feed our natural body, but we forget that we need to feed our soul, our spirit. And God's word did that, and I began to get excited about the word. What you guys at Open the Bible did for me is what Paul was telling Timothy, to stir that flame back up. And so it got me excited, and so I started reading the Bible. I would tell other guys in the office, and we'd listen to the program. It comes on at 6 a.m., by the way, in Memphis. So not, you know, you got to be almost a construction worker to be listening. But no, it comes on, but we would listen to it on the way to work and get to work and discuss it. And we said, well, why don't we just start reading the Bible that way? And we began reading short blocks of scripture and coming to the office and discussing it. What I found out was that God wanted a personal relationship with me.
5: Yeah.
6: And that relationship is built on conversation. And conversation is God speaking to me through his word and me speaking to him through prayer. And it became, my faith exploded. It became alive. And I'm excited about those times with him every day now.
5: That's wonderful. Yeah. And I love the way that you describe this dual conversation. God speaks to us through the word, and we speak to him through prayer.
6: Yeah.
5: And, you know, I think some people have the idea that we hear the voice of God independently of scripture. And one of the things that I've appreciated so much about the emphasis that you've had in your ministry as God is using you, is that you want people to hear the voice of God through scripture and then to respond to the voice of God through prayer. And I just love that communication that goes in 2 directions.
6: You know, I was telling somebody, you know, as a contractor, I receive a set of blueprints from an architect, and he's put his mind on paper for me to build a building per his instructions.
5: Yep.
6: God gave us the Bible, which is his mind, yep. his mind. And for me to just take those blueprints and throw them to the side and go build a building for my customer, and then when I got done, I say, well, I built you what I thought you wanted. And they're going, no, that's not my building. You've built another building. You built your building.
7: Yeah.
6: And so I realized that's the same with my faith. I had been doing a lot of religious things, but I hadn't been building God's building. His mind is that Bible. And as I get it in mind, I'm now doing and following him the way he would have me to. And that's exciting.
7: How else would you describe the change that this has brought in your life? I mean, how has it changed you? You've got enthusiasm. You've got joy. You've got so much life about you that comes from the Word of God. How has it changed things in your family, in your own life, in relationships and so forth? What have you seen and what are you seeing? Because it doesn't happen all at once, does it?
6: No, sir, it does not. One thing, I have peace. Peace with God, peace of God and peace with God, right?
7: Yeah.
6: And that is such a thing that I didn't have when I was in the hospital. I didn't have that peace because, you know, thinking about meeting him. I'm watching it go with my friends, meeting friends, and sharing this method of how we read the Bible and study the Bible, and watching them grow individually. Just watching when they realize that they can have this personal relationship with God, that's something they had kind of set aside, even though they were in church, they kind of set it aside to realize that conversation and that discipleship method. So I watched them get excited about it. I've got my friend Andy Price. He came with me today, and he follows me all over the world. We go around teaching this. My oldest son, Chris, just went through an interesting situation where he had a bad diagnosis. And when he came out of it, and he didn't go to church, but when he came out of that situation, his health situation, he said, "Could I come to the Bible study with you?" Well, my goodness, can you come to the Bible study with me? Absolutely.
7: It's a nice question to have your son ask you,
6: isn't
7: it?
6: It's a wonderful question for your son to ask you. And now he's involved in it. And I just trust God to deal with him through his word. I don't have to go to my son and say, "Now you need to do this, this, and this." I'm trusting God with him and saying, "Son," because he's 43. He's a grown man. I'm saying, "Son, just read the word and let God speak to you."
7: Love it. So we've talked a little bit about the effect of the Word of God in your own life.
6: Yes,
7: it's brought new life to you in a very, very wonderful way. Let's think a little bit about how you are trying to encourage others to get into the Word of God. You've spoken already about gathering a group of people and reading the Bible together, and you've kind of developed that into a simple approach that has been helpful to you and is helpful to others. Tell us a little bit more about your approach, how the small group works, and what the method is.
6: Sure. So what we do, we started with the book of John. Mm-hmm. And we said, we're going to read chapter 1 this week. So every day we read chapter 1 of John, chapter 1, every day for a week. And then we gather together on Wednesday mornings and we discuss. But we read it prayerfully. We read it asking God to teach us and show us, because, you know, the Bible says that if we're saved, we have the Holy Spirit in us. Mm-hmm. God's the greatest teacher, right?
7: Yeah.
6: So God said he would teach us, he would lead us, he would guide us, he would remind us of things Jesus said. So we jot down any notes, anything that we see for the first time. And what I found about the Bible is you'll never plumb the depths of the Bible. Yeah. I've read John chapter 1 because we always start off new groups. We say, "Let's go with John chapter 1. I've read John chapter 1, I can't tell you how many times in the last 2 years. And every time I read it for a week, I get new truth out of it, new revelation. So we come together. A group of 12 is a perfect size because 5 minutes for each person is an hour. And so we go around the room and we ask everybody to share what God revealed to them through the Spirit and through his word that week. And it's just beautiful because everybody's at different places in their lives. Some may be grieving the loss of a child. Some may be celebrating the birth of a child. But there's one truth. Mm-hmm. We don't have multiple truths. There's one truth, but it's multiple application, how it applies, how it reaches people in their lives. And so we go around, we discuss it, and we learn off of each other. Nobody's teaching. Everybody's sharing.
7: I love that. Because you're encouraging people to slow down in their reading of the Bible. So this idea of read the same chapter every day for a week.
6: Yes, sir.
7: And you'll see new things in it.
6: Always.
7: The second time, the third time, the fifth time, the sixth time, and the
6: Absolutely.
7: Seventh time, because Scripture is so wonderfully, yeah. wonderfully rich. You know, my pastor taught me early in life, slow down in reading the Bible. Read a few verses and try and find one thing that you will take into your mind and into your heart and carry it with you.
6: That's it.
7: And what you're doing is you're actually encouraging people to capture six or seven things, yeah. over the course of a week just by going to the same passage, yeah. and letting it drip feed into the mind and into the heart. So that more and more is being drawn out,
6: yes,
7: of it.
6: Yes.
7: I think it's a marvelous thing.
6: And you understand the depth of the Word. Now the Word becomes so alive to you, sir, that you realize this Word was given to us from someone who's holier than my words can explain,
7: yes.
6: or our minds can comprehend.
7: Yes.
6: And He's communicating to us through this. And it just goes layer after layer after layer. We just did John chapter 1 in Guatemala last week. And so I was reading it, and it's John the Baptist says, I'm just the voice of one. Well, I'd never seen it that way. I'm, yeah. the voice of one in the wilderness, you know. He said, I'm just the voice of one in the wilderness, you know. And for us, that's what we are. We're the voice of one.
7: Yeah.
6: And we live in a wilderness, and we're saying, behold, the word of God now.
7: See, another thing that I love about what you're doing is not only do you have the highest confidence in the word of God as God actually speaking to us, but you have real confidence in the presence and the work of the Holy Spirit,
6: oh, yes, sir.
7: In the life of a believer to enable us to understand and benefit from the Word of God. Talk a little bit about that, because it seems to me that that's something very important and valuable.
6: Absolutely, because He's our teacher.
7: Yep.
6: He's the one, and you know, the Bible says He will convict of sin, righteousness, and judgment. He will lead you. He will guide you. He will remind you of everything that Jesus said. So we believe that the Word of God, it has to be revealed. Truth has to be revealed. You can preach truth, but the Holy Spirit reveals truth, right?
7: Yep.
6: So we believe every saved person, the Bible makes it clear that every saved person has God Himself as the Holy Spirit living in them.
7: Yep.
6: He is the revealer of truth.
7: Yep.
6: And so we have that capacity in us if we will apply ourselves to get into the Word and let Him teach us and guide us. And we gather together to discuss. And when we come together as groups, you know, you think about the 12 disciples. They were with Jesus every day, walking around hearing truth. You know, they had to get together and discuss it, to talk about, did you understand this? Did you understand that? We never come at our meetings saying we have all the answers. We don't.
7: Hmm.
6: That we understand we're talking about a God beyond our imagination. So we come together to discuss the revelation that we've been given that week. But it's always revelation from the Word by the Spirit.
7: Yeah, and that the Bible is a book that a believer can actually understand.
6: Oh, yes,
7: I mean, I love the way that Peter puts this in 2 Peter and chapter 1. He's talking about we were eyewitnesses of His, that's Christ's, majesty. And so he's speaking about the word that is now in the Gospels that are given to us. And he says, we have the prophetic word more fully confirmed, to which you will do well to pay attention as to a lamp, mm-hmm. shining in a dark place.
6: Yes.
7: Well, I've heard people talk about the Bible as being, you know, such an obscure and difficult book that nobody could ever possibly understand it. It sounds like it's a sort of murky well that you could never get into. This says it's a lamp shining in a dark place. And when a believer is indwelt by the Holy Spirit, we don't understand everything, but we really can open the Bible and we can hear the voice of God and we can discern and understand and grasp His word.
6: Whenever I was saved, it happened because God opened my eyes to, yeah. see His holiness, my depravity, and the only hope I had was Jesus Christ.
7: Yeah.
6: He opened my eyes to see that. Prior to, I was religious, but lost.
7: Hmm.
6: Now, when I read the Bible, God, through the Holy Spirit, reveals light. Just like He revealed my condition, He's revealing Himself to me. And He's revealing about, you know, you read, at first you're reading words, but after a couple of 3 days, you begin to see God's ways,
7: yeah.
6: and how He works. And then you're reminded, well, wait a minute, He did this in Genesis, He did this in Revelations. You know, you can just see this beautiful thread through the Bible. One message, God restoring man back into fellowship from Him, which was lost in the garden, restored by way of Jesus until we're back into the city, which is looks like, to me, it's going to be similar to the garden.
7: Well, you're talking my language when you talk about the whole Bible being one story,
6: yes,
7: and
6: sir.
7: Begins in a garden,
6: yes.
7: ends in a city, and
6: yes,
7: all the way through, it's about the Lord Jesus
6: yeah.
7: Christ. And
6: yeah.
7: Isn't it beautiful where you're able to see these things tying together?
6: It's the most exciting time I've ever had in my faith,
7: yeah.
6: in my faith walk. It is so exciting. Every day is exciting, knowing that we get to meet and talk with, have communication with, conversation with this God.
7: You know, another thing that I'm finding to be really helpful these days is just to notice how often in the scripture, where there's a command, there's also a promise.
6: Oh, yeah.
7: And, you know, love one another as I have loved you. So
6: yeah.
7: there's a command there on the one hand, and there's a promise there on the other. Forgive one another as God in yeah. Christ has forgiven you. Be content with what you have, for God has said, I will never leave you, I'll never forsake you. I've got in the habit, Mike, of every time I see a command in the Bible, I'm saying, is there a promise somewhere around here
6: yeah.
7: that's going to enable me to fulfill it?
6: Yeah.
7: Because it seems to me that something wonderful that God has given to us in the gospel is that he gives in his promises what we need in order to live a life in obedience to his commands. And that connection seems to me to be absolutely vital.
6: And there's one more thing I would think about, I wanted to mention, and the fact and how Moses, when he had, it was in Deuteronomy, and he's telling, he's about to leave, and he's talking about the words that he had written, the commandments, and he said, these words you'll have in your heart. You'll teach them to your children.
7: Mm.
6: And you'll talk about them
7: yep.
6: when you rise up, when you lie down, when you're going out, and when you're coming in. And you'll have them on your doorpost, on your gate. You'll have them on your hand. You'll have them on your head. And if you really chew on that and think about what Moses was talking about, he's saying, I want you to saturate your mind with these scriptures. I want you to get together and discuss them.
7: Yep.
6: But it's because you've read it repetitively, just like hearing a song over and over and over. It sticks in your mind. Using this Bible study method the way we're doing, when I wake up in the morning, I'm thinking about the scripture. The last thoughts in my end of my day, I'm thinking about scripture. Sir, I have never, ever been able to do that. The other benefit, I have victory over sin that I did not have before.
7: Wow, that's powerful.
6: Whenever, you know, the Bible says, I've hid your word in my heart that I might not
7: might
6: sin.
7: Might not sin, yeah.
6: And so to understand that there were the hidden sins, lust, pride, greed, envy, you know, those sins, we can hide them from people, but we don't hide them from God.
7: Yep.
6: And pride, those type things. But having the word in your heart will keep you, give you victory over those sins. And brother, there's nothing like walking in victory.
7: Yeah.
6: When we're walking in victory, we're excited about our faith.
7: Yeah. Yeah, yeah, indeed. Let me read a couple of verses from Psalm 19. I love these verses because they remind us not only that the Bible is the word of God, but that the Bible actually does the work of God. And I think they describe what you've been talking about and what all of us are really looking for. This is Psalm 19, verses 7 and 8. The law of the Lord is perfect. And then look what it does, reviving the soul. I mean, that's what's happened to
6: yes,
7: you.
6: Sir.
7: Your soul's been revived. The testimony of the Lord is sure, making wise the simple. So here's someone who says, I've never been to seminary, but the word of God makes wise to,
6: yes, sir.
7: To the person who's indwelt by the Spirit. The precepts of the Lord are right, rejoicing the heart.
6: Yeah.
7: Well, I mean, there's been a whole lot of joy in our conversation right here. The commandment of the Lord is pure, enlightening the eyes. So actually, it's not simply learning information.
6: No.
7: This
6: no.
7: is life that comes to us. And you have experienced it, and you're now seeing it happen. Well, tell us, the Bible study that you started is now all over the world.
6: Oh, we have it going all over South America, Latin America. We have it in Africa. We have it in seminaries. We have it in schools because the method works and people are excited about it. We just got back from Guatemala City last week, and we have a 3-year plan with some guys that we're working with over there that our goal is to have 10,000 leaders trained in 3 years. That will have 10,000 groups. Each group will have at least 10 people. So that would be 100,000 people that we're trying to disciple. And when I say try to disciple, it's not our work. It's trusting in the word, God's word, to do his work. I like to say we're just trying to get God's people into God's word until God's word gets into God's people.
7: It's beautifully simple, and God is blessing it. And thank you for sharing the story. I mean, this is such an encouragement that God's word has got into your life, Mike. It's brought such a change in your life that now it's coming into the lives of many, many other people. And I think, you know, just to kind of wrap this conversation, that the challenge for all of us, I think, is we're receiving the Word of God. What can we do that will then mean that we're not only receiving, but we're becoming channels to actually share it and give it with others? The simplicity of what you've got here. Read the Bible, pray and ask God, what are you showing me through this? And then share it with some other people. I mean, that's so simple. Yeah. Anyone can do this.
6: Anyone can do it.
7: And it's going to enrich people's lives in the most wonderful, wonderful way. Mike, thank you so much for being on the program today. Appreciate your friendship, your ministry, your testimony. And God bless you in all that you're doing.
6: Thank you so much, sir. God bless you.
4: 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And a great way to do that is to read God's Word, the same passage, day after day for a week, and then get together and discuss that. 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Well, as you give a gift of any amount this month, you're going to receive a copy of Pastor Brad Weatherall's book called Saved to Sin No More. And Colin, who is this book for?
7: Well, it's really for every Christian who wants to make progress in his or her battle against sin. And that's surely got to be everyone who knows and loves the Lord Jesus Christ. You know, I think one of the greatest struggles that we have is just discouragement. And the doctrine of union with Christ is the most encouraging truth that I know in all of the Bible. Faith unites us to the Lord Jesus Christ so that his presence is in us through the Holy Spirit. And when Christ is in us, there's something of the power and the peace and the joy of the Lord Jesus that's actually in us too. And when that's the case, it makes what would have been impossible for us on our own possible because his power and his presence is with us. So getting hold of what it means to actually have Christ in us and for us to be in him, that's union with Christ, is going to be the most encouraging thing for moving forward in the battle against stubborn sins that often defeat us.
4: Well, we'd love to send you a copy of this book. 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
8: Man, hard to believe we are at the 31st of August, end of the month. Wow, this year's flying by. Hi, I'm John Gager with you at Majesty Radio. And if I could take this just one step further, you and I will eventually come to the last day of our lives. Sorry to be so in your face there, but if you know Jesus, that's a great moment. Because once we're in heaven, death and mourning will be gone forever. Scripture says that in heaven, death will be swallowed up in victory. This is actually a Hebrew play on words. Ancient Hebrews believed that death swallowed up the living. But in heaven, things will be reversed. Death itself will be swallowed up. Death is part of the old order. In heaven, God says, "Behold, I'm making all things new." Meaning in heaven, the effects of the curse are reversed. Tears, pain, sorrow, death, all things of the distant past. Life in the eternal city will be painless, tearless, deathless. Hallelujah for heaven.
9: It's not the world God made. This is Ken Ham, editor of the apologetic and faith-building The New Answers books. Our world is filled with beauty and ugliness. So much life and so much death. Why is it like this? Well, this isn't the world God made. Genesis tells us God created a perfect world, a very good creation, free from death and suffering. It was a perfect paradise. But everything changed when Adam rebelled against God. His choice brought death and suffering into creation. Now all of creation groans. But that's not the end. Jesus, the God-man, took our penalty of death on the cross so we could be saved. Someday, those who trust Christ will live forever in a new heaven and earth where there will be no more death or suffering.
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24: 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We have to be good stewards of that time, making right choices along the way. Today, we begin the last message in a series on managing God's gifts. And time is the gift we're focusing on. From the Moody Church in Chicago, this is Running to Win with Dr. Erwin Lutzer, whose clear teaching helps us make it across the finish line. Pastor Lutzer, time slips through our fingers so easily. Getting control of our clocks and calendars can be a major issue for many of us.
25: Dave, I find it very interesting that your intro today had to do with time. Time for us is very special. And today is the end of our fiscal year here at Running to Win. And of course, we would like to be able to end our fiscal year in a strong position. That's why today, any contribution that you make will be doubled. What an opportunity to double your investment for the kingdom of God. And as our thank you, we'll be sending you a copy of a book entitled Christ Among Other Gods. You've probably heard me say this before, but I determined that I wanted to write a book to help people to understand why Jesus Christ is unique. He's the only one qualified to take us all the way to heaven. So be sure to pray today about the possibility of a very special contribution. As a matter of fact, what I'm going to do is to give you some contact info right now, and then I'm going to repeat it at the end of this message. Go to rtwoffer.com. That's rtwoffer.com, or call us at 1-888-218-9337. Yes, time is of the essence. Thanks in advance for praying for us, and thank you for helping us even as we listen to this message.
0: Let's visualize for a moment that each day your bank account was filled with $1,440. And then at the end of the day, it vanishes. If you don't use it, it's gone. The next day, it's filled again with $1,440. How would you respond to that? You'd have several options, wouldn't you? One would be to say, well, I'll just let the money accumulate, and since it doesn't accumulate, I'll just let it vanish, and day by day, go on and waste it. Well, few of us would do that. The other temptation would be to spend it frivolously. To say, well, it's there, I might as well spend it, it's going to be gone, it doesn't much matter how I spend it, just as long as it gets spent. That's all that matters. Others, perhaps wiser, would say, let me budget this money and let me figure out how I can best use it, not only for this life, but also for the life to come. Now you realize, of course, that God gives to you and to me. He gives us 1,440 minutes of every day. Once those minutes are gone, we cannot recapture them. We cannot have them back. They are gone forever, and not even God can give them back to us. The question is, how do we use those moments? This is the conclusion of a series of messages on the topic of managing God's gifts, and today we talk about that miraculous, wonderful gift that we call time. Now, there are some people who are what we could say lazy and disorganized. We've all met people who do not return their phone calls unless, of course, their own livelihood is dependent upon them. People whose lives accomplish little because they have few goals except possibly to earn a living. Now imagine standing before God someday and he says, what did you do for me? And all that you can say is, I earned a living. I hope you can say more than that. I hope that I can say more than that. There are other people who are what we could call frantically disorganized. I read a story about a farmer who was telling his wife that he was going to do some plowing, but the tractor needed oil, so he went to the shop. On the way, he noticed the pigs weren't fed, so he went to the corn crib. The sacks of corn reminded him that the potatoes were sprouting. On the way to the potato pit, he passed the wood pile, remembered that his wife wanted wood. By the time he picked up a few sticks, an ailing chicken walked by, so he went to check on the chickens. Well, you know, this could go on for a while. At the end of the day, you know what happened. He had not plowed a field. Frantically disorganized. Not lazy, just disorganized. People like this sometimes don't really have priorities because everything to them is on an equal priority. If you've ever worked with people like that, you know how interesting it can get. And then there's a third kind of person, and that is the frantically, catch this now, the frantically organized. Those are the kinds of people who cannot do C until they have done B, and they cannot do B until they have done A. Everything is mapped out. Their whole life is basically planned. They miss one turn in a revolving door, and they need some Alka-Seltzer. And as far as they are concerned, one little thing and it can disorganize their whole structure. They are frantically, frantically organized. Well, there may be other categories as well. But I want you to know today that all of us, And I speak now to myself, and primarily this message is for me. All of us have wasted an awful lot of time for which we are going to have to give an account to God. Now, maybe you think that I haven't wasted my time, but I want you to know that I have, and I know that I've wasted a lot of time, and possibly you would admit in the depths of your soul that you've wasted a lot of time as well. Now, sometimes, of course, we waste time and it's our fault. Sometimes it may be the fault of someone else. I read this week that the average person who lives to the age of 70 spends 3 years waiting for somebody else. Now, you think about that a bit. Even during those times of waiting, there are things you can do. You can always talk to God. But how easy it is to let time pass through our fingers. I want to make you a promise today. We're going to look into God's Word, and after we have looked into the text of Scripture and we have seen what God has to say about time, I believe that if we follow the principles that I'm going to give you at the end of this message, that you and I will find we will be different people a year from now, 2 years from now, and especially 5 years from now. We can be changed if we use our time wisely. Well, the text is Ephesians chapter 5. Ephesians 5, and you might be surprised at where I'm beginning. We might not expect that a message on time management would begin at verse 8, but I think that unless we understand the context, we'll not feel the full force of what the Apostle Paul is trying to say about our time. And so I begin in verse 8 and say, first, that we must understand our time. We must understand how desperate our times are. For you were once darkness, but now you are light in the Lord. Live as children of light. For the fruit of the light consists in all goodness, righteousness, and truth. And find out what pleases the Lord. Have nothing to do with the fruitless deeds of darkness, but rather expose them. For it is shameful even to mention what the disobedient do in secret. But everything exposed by the light becomes visible. For it is light that makes everything visible. This is why it is said, "Wake up, O sleeper, rise from the dead, and Christ shall shine upon you." We must understand our times. Paul uses the rich imagery of light and darkness to help us see what's going on in the world. And I want you to know, he doesn't just say, there was a time when you lived in darkness, but now you live in light. That would be fine to say, but this is much more powerful. He says, you were darkness, but now you are light. Paul is saying, and he's speaking to believers as I am this morning, at least in this part of the message. He's saying that if you are a Christian, you were darkness, but God changed you into light. It's more than just your environment changing. You have changed. And then he says, notice what happens in darkness. For the fruit of light consists in goodness, righteousness, and truth. And this is where the contrast now comes in. And find out what pleases the Lord. Have nothing to do with the fruitless deeds of darkness, but rather expose them. Paul is saying that we are children of light, and therefore we should show up the darkness. We must be candles in that cave. And that's what some of you are at work, aren't you? Living in an environment that is sinful, that is filled with the fruitless deeds of darkness. And you are trying to represent Christ there, and that's exactly what God has called you to do, because you are light. If you want to know what's happening in today's world, all that you need to do is to channel surf on your television set. What you will discover is immorality, violence, impurity of all kinds, occultism. That's where our world is. And there's a whole underbelly, if I can use that word, to the world with all of its debauchery and all of its sin and all of its hopelessness. And we are called to be a part of that society, most assuredly. But Paul says, have nothing to do with these fruitless deeds of darkness. Could I ask you, do you have something to do with those fruitless deeds of darkness? Is that a part of your experience? Is it a part of your life? Have you become involved in it? And how easy it is to do today. It used

Well, it's a good country, too. He asked me a question. He said, would you give me an evaluation of the church in America? I'm really not qualified to do that, quite frankly, because my vision is somewhat narrow here in Chicago, Moody Church and so forth. But I said, I want to say two things to you. First, there are some positive things happening. There's no question that the prayer movement, for example, happens all over the country. People are getting together for prayer. You find that there is unity among pastors that I know that we never had in the city of Chicago here 20 years ago. There is a coming together. There is a sense of oneness that is taking place. And people are being saved and the gospel is being preached and opportunities are being given. And for that we are grateful. But the negative part is this. We have not been able to stem the moral and the spiritual slide of our country. We simply have not been able to put on the brakes. And I don't know all the reasons why. But maybe one reason is because we as believers being in the world have become so much a part of the world that the unfruitful deeds of darkness that are bombarding us, we have become a part of, and therefore our light has been dimmed and we are not what we should be in society. We've rationalized and become a part of the world. You'll notice Paul says that we should live with goodness and righteousness and truth and find out what pleases the Lord. I was thinking to myself in Bible classes, in seminary, we have many different courses on theology and church history and church administration. Wouldn't it be wonderful to have a course entitled Finding Out What Pleases the Lord and then doing it? That's what Paul says we should do. He says it is shameful to mention these secret things that are done. And then he says, wake up, O sleeper, rise from the dead and Christ will shine on you. Some people say he's talking about the unsaved because we are not dead. We are alive if we are believers. But maybe the Apostle Paul is using this language to speak to us as believers and saying to us in the clearest possible language, you are asleep. You are no longer light in the Lord the way you should be, and therefore, wake up. Wake up. You see the times in which we live. We see society with its debauchery and with its betrayal and with its rampant sexuality and with its seductiveness and all of the things that are pushing upon us. And Paul would say to us as a church today, to me and to you, wake up. Understand your times. Well, let me give you now the second principle. And now we'll finally be able to understand it, I think, with greater force. He says, redeem the time. Well, let's read the text, verse 15. Be careful then how you live. And here I like the King James Version of the Bible. I know that it is cumbersome at some points, and that's why we use a different translation. But the King James, which I memorized many years ago, says, walk circumspectly. Here it says, very carefully. Circumspectly means that you walk in such a way that your eyes are really all about you. If you could possibly have eyes at the back of your head, you would, because you know that your enemy, Satan, and the flesh within is trying to destroy you. It's trying to ruin your fellowship with Christ. It is trying to come between you and the sensitivity of the Holy Spirit. When we were in Mexico, I remember seeing these large walls that were built in order to keep in various compounds or various homes and houses because of theft. They were well guarded. And some of those walls were perhaps 10 feet high, made around a house. And then on top, as the concrete was being poured, they put many bits and pieces of broken bottles and glass to discourage people from going over the wall. But you know that cats walk on the top of those walls. But they walk circumspectly. 1 foot there, 1 foot there, 1 foot there. They don't want to be cut. Listen to me carefully. It is possible for you and for me to make one decision in a moment of time that will bring a lifetime of heartache because we've not been circumspect. Walk carefully. There's a devil out there who hates you and wants to destroy you.

0: destroy you. And he says, then walk wisely, not as the unwise. They're the ones that just go across the broken glass. They're the ones who kick the traces. They're the ones who say, well, it doesn't matter how I live. No matter what God says, I'm doing my thing. Don't be unwise like that. And then he says, and this is our word now, redeem the time. My translation says, making most of every opportunity. I want to use the word redeem. I'll tell you why, because it's in the Greek text. In Greek, the word agorazo means to redeem. That is, you go to the marketplace and you purchase something. But what Paul uses here is not just agorazo. He uses the preposition ek or ex. And we see that, for example, when we have an exit, which means out of. Ex agorazo means to redeem the time, to buy it out of the marketplace. What are we to buy it out of? To buy it out of the bondage of evil. Time must be carved out of the bondage of evil that he has just been talking about. What do we carve time out of? My dear friend, many people somehow know that you'll never become a professional baseball player unless you practice. You will never become a vocalist unless you practice. You'll never be a pianist unless you practice. But many people think that they are just going to be godly without any disciplines of life, without any time management, that somehow it will just happen. They want to be holy in a hurry. But it does take time to be holy, and it will never happen unless you carve time out of such things as individual pleasures. And here we can refer again to things that sap our time so much, like television, like the internet with all of its absorption and all of its fascination, where people sit hour after hour after hour. Can even be good things like sports. Or the news, I could very easily be a news junkie. But it dawned on me the other day, particularly because I've been home in recent weeks, it dawned on me that I am just getting absolutely sick of news. Sick of the news. For one thing, I've discovered that it's not news at all. All that it is the same old thing happening to different people. That's what the news is. What are we supposed to do? We carve the time. We shut off the TV. We shut off the internet. We shut off all of these things. And we say to ourselves that we must buy the time out of all of the bondages and the distractions and the things of this world. Not only out of personal pleasures, but also out of such things as personal responsibilities, where we say, there are some things I have to do, but some things I don't have to do, and God is going to come first. Because it won't happen. If we don't seize the time will get away from us and it will be gone. Why? Because Paul says the days are evil. Do you believe that these days are evil? If they are, redeem the time.
1: Well, my friend, this is Pastor Lutzer. I don't know about you, but I need to hear that message again and again. Our lives are so cluttered, we are distracted. What we have to do is to take out time for God. And you know, even as you pray to the Lord today, would you consider making a very special gift to the ministry of Running to Win? I mention that because today is the end of our fiscal year. Furthermore, any contribution that you make today is going to be doubled. So I want to thank you in advance for remembering us. Now, of course, what you need is some contact info, and I'll give that to you right now. 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Now, as I have been emphasizing, as our thank you, we'll be sending you a copy of a book I've written entitled Christ Among Other Gods, A Defense of Christ in an Age of Tolerance. 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
2: It's time once again for you to ask Pastor Lutzer a question about the Bible or the Christian life. Christian students face an uphill battle in today's secular universities. Connie has written, asking this: I have a professor who told us that the Bible was not written for today. I know he's wrong, but I don't know how to talk with him about this. What do I do?
0: Well, Connie, I want to thank you so much for the question, because I'm glad that God has put the desire in your heart to speak with your professor about this. But for him to say that the Bible was not written for today is very confusing to me, because after all, the Bible reveals God. It reveals salvation. It has a universal message. It is not just a message for the Westerners, and the Easterners have a different message. No, the gospel of grace and salvation is for the whole world. So obviously, because Jesus speaks about heaven, hell, how we can prepare for eternity, obviously the Bible is very relevant for today. And what we must understand is it was written, of course, in ancient times, but its relevance is up to date. So, Connie, I hope that God gives you the courage to speak with your professor and to simply go through the Gospel of John and point out that the things that Jesus said are relevant to us, no matter where we may be, no matter what time frame we have.
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3: We're just 5 minutes away from the top of the hour, and a visit with Nancy DeMoss Wohlgemuth on Revive Our Hearts. John Gager hanging out with you. Did you ever think that grieving with someone could actually be a kind witness? My friend TJ is always looking for ways to shine some kind of a light for Jesus wherever he goes, and he was recently at a party with an unsaved relative who had just lost her husband. We'll call her Elena. Well, as the party was wrapping up, TJ noticed that Elena wasn't leaving. In fact, she sat down on a bench overlooking a lake, and TJ went over to sit with her, and she was crying. And his tears so affected TJ that he was crying. He said nothing, but Elena did, story after story, hurt after hurt, tears dribbling down her cheeks. He quoted no Bible verses, but you know what? Romans 12:15 urges, weep with those who weep, not preach at those who are sad. So grieving with someone who's grieving can actually be a witness. Think about that.
4: A 28-year-old stock trader caused a bank to crash.
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4: When a British bank ran out of capital and declared bankruptcy in 1995, experts said the cause was giving a 28-year-old inexperienced trader authority to trade without any supervision. When people think they are smart enough to function without being accountable to anyone, they're on the road to disaster. That's why Jesus taught us to recognize in prayer God's right to govern both our lives and our world. We find Jesus' guidelines for praying in Matthew chapter 6. He taught us that in life and in prayer, we should recognize God as our Father in heaven. Earthly fathers procreate, protect, and provide. So does our Heavenly Father. Jesus said he deserves our highest esteem. He said, "Pray that the Father's will prevails on earth as it does in heaven." Even though Jesus knew it would never happen perfectly until he returns, we can petition our Father to provide our daily needs, then trust him to do it. We ask him to forgive our sins, just as we forgive those who sin against us. When we recognize our need for God as our Father, and use prayer to express our need, and as a way to fellowship with him, life on earth is enriched and fulfilling.
5: If you'd like to learn more about God and his plan for your life, visit urbanministries.com.
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8: 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We may see a shower or two to start the day, otherwise cloudy skies. Our high temperatures this afternoon will be right around the upper 80s. Decrease in any cloud cover tonight, mid-70s. Isolated showers, a few thunderstorms on Tuesday, a high on Tuesday into the upper 80s. Wednesday, hit or miss showers and storms, a high just over 90. I'm Staff Meteorologist Sally Russell for Midi Radio Cleveland.
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10: This is Revive Our Hearts with Nancy DeMoss Wolgemuth, author of Choosing Gratitude. For Monday, August 31st, I'm Dana Gresh. Can you believe it's the end of August? Wow. All month long, we've talked about the seasons of a woman's life. Singleness, motherhood, grandmotherhood, and more. This week, we're shifting gears to talk about a special season in the life of Revive Our Hearts as a ministry. That's right, it is almost time for Revive Our Hearts to turn, drumroll please, 25 years old. We're taking some time to review and celebrate the goodness of God. This week, we mark 25 broadcast years for Revive Our Hearts, so we thought we'd share with you some highlights of Nancy's teaching throughout the history of this program and podcast. We especially want to feature some of the main themes she's focused on during those years. Nancy, what would you say are some of the main recurring themes throughout the course of your ministry here at Revive Our Hearts?
12: Well, for anyone who's listened to Revive Our Hearts for any length of time, I don't think that any of these will come as a surprise. For starters, I've really tried to focus on our vertical relationship with the Lord, spending time with the Lord in his word and in prayer, and a lifestyle of repentance, holiness, and surrender. And then I've also talked a lot about our relationships with others, how the vertical affects the horizontal when it comes to things like forgiveness, keeping a clear conscience, mentoring, passing on the baton of truth to the next generation. And then I've also sensed a need in our day to focus on what we've called biblical womanhood, helping women to understand and to embrace our unique God-created design as women. And then I think another theme that has figured prominently in my teaching over these years has been the whole area of suffering, how to deal with dry times, difficult times, times of despair, and how to get God's perspective on our suffering and how to glorify Him in the midst of it all.
13: And we'll focus on each of those topics this week. Today, though, we're going to focus on your teaching about God Himself. We'll review some of the teaching you provided on the nature and character of God. Well, one of the ways Nancy has helped us focus on God over the years is to remind us that we can trust Him to keep us safe, even when the storms are raging all around us. And haven't we needed to be reminded of that over and over throughout this year? Well, one of the early series Nancy recorded for Revive Our Hearts was called Under His Wings. Let's listen.
11: Psalm 57 paints for us a picture of the wings of God providing this refuge. And the setting of this psalm is, again, David speaking when he was fleeing from King Saul, who was a violent, insanely jealous king. And so he cries out to the Lord, Psalm 57, verse 1. And he says, "Be merciful to me, O God, be merciful to me, for my soul trusts in you. And in the shadow of your wings, I will make my refuge until these calamities have passed by." I would not want to have been outside in that storm last night. I'm glad I had a shelter in the midst of that storm. And David is saying, "Lord, there's a storm passing by. There are calamities that are pouring in on my life, but I have a shelter. And the shelter is the wings of God. That's a refuge. And I'm going to stay in that shelter until these calamities have passed by." You see the same thought in Psalm 61, where David says, "Hear my cry, O God, attend to my prayer. From the end of the earth, I will cry to you when my heart is overwhelmed." We don't like to be in places where calamities are passing by or where our hearts are overwhelmed. But more often than not, that's what it takes in our lives, I find, to get us to the place where we cry out to the Lord. When there are no storms, we can just go through life without ever thinking about God. But when the storms come, that's when we think, "I need a refuge. I need a way to get out of this storm. I need some protection, a shelter in the midst of this storm." And so David says, "In the midst of this storm, I will cry out to you when my heart is overwhelmed. Lead me to the rock that is higher than I, for you have been a shelter for me, a strong tower from the enemy. I will abide in your tabernacle forever. I will trust in the shelter of your wings." You see what he keeps coming back to? "Lord, you have provided a shelter, a refuge for me. So what do I have to do? I have to run into that place, and then I have to trust. As those little birds, those little chicks, come under the wings of the mother, the wings of that hen, and trust and wait on that parent to meet its needs." A few moments ago, some of you shared some of the storms, some of the challenges that you're walking through in your life. There are a number who mentioned physical challenges and health issues. Someone mentioned that a daughter's marriage is in crisis. Some of you are facing the challenge of an empty nest, no pun intended here. And then some that were challenges and storms even bigger than what we could mention. And I was just reminded as we were listing these challenges, you and I have a safe place, a refuge, a shelter in the midst of a storm. And so we come to the Lord and we say, "Lord, I come to find refuge under your wings. You are enough. You are sufficient. You are my hiding place. And in you, I am safe."
13: That's Nancy DeMoss-Wolgemuth from a series on Revive Our Hearts called Under His Wings. It's one of many series since our start in 2001 that focus on the nature and character of God, and that's our topic today. Another series Nancy taught early in the history of Revive Our Hearts is called El Shaddai. She told us the biblical story of Abraham and Sarah and how God revealed himself as El Shaddai, the all-sufficient one.
11: This is a wonderful name of God that shows the tender care and compassion and grace of God on our behalfs. The name El is a shortened form, as many of you know, of the name for God, Elohim. It's the name of God that speaks of his power, his omnipotence, his strength, his might. I love that name because it says that God is able to do anything he wants to do. But he's not only El, he's El Shaddai. That word Shaddai is a tender, touching word that is actually formed from the Hebrew word shad, S-H-A-D, which is the Hebrew word for breast. It speaks of a nursing mother who takes her infant to her breast and supplies for that child all that the child needs. It's a picture of God as a tender-hearted, compassionate, nursing mother. Now you put that with El, the powerful, omnipotent, mighty, all-able God, who also is the tender, nursing, caretaker, and provider for his people. He's the one who supplies. He's the one who nourishes. He's the one who satisfies. And so we see God not just as the Almighty God. And everywhere you see this name translated in our English Bibles, it's translated Almighty God or God Almighty. But as you study this word out, the commentators agree that a better translation would be the All-Sufficient One. The All-Sufficient One, El Shaddai. This is the God who delights for us to be in a place where we are helpless, as Abram and Sarai were, helpless to meet their own need, helpless to fulfill God's promises. But the more helpless we are, the more we're forced to rely on El Shaddai. And when we rely on him and then the promises are fulfilled, the wonderful thing is we can't get the credit. God gets all the glory. Everyone knew that Abraham and Sarah could not have children. So when that little child Isaac was born, everyone knew this is a miracle. God has done this. God is the provider. Abraham had to learn his own insufficiency, the futility of relying on his own efforts, and the foolishness of impatiently running ahead of God. Is there a need in your life today for which El Shaddai is your solution? Physical, financial, emotional, relational, vocational, spiritual. God says, for all of your need, I am your El Shaddai. I am your provider. I am your nourishment. I am your all-sufficient one. And we've seen that God sometimes waits until we're at the end of our own sufficiency, when we've come to the end of our own resources, and there's absolutely nothing else we can do to solve our situation. And then, in desperation, we stop looking outward, we stop looking inward, and we look upward and we say, oh Lord, I need you.
13: That's Nancy DeMoss Wolgemuth from a series here on Revive Our Hearts called El Shaddai, the All-Sufficient One. We're celebrating 25 years of ministry by highlighting some major themes she's taught on over the years. Today is the nature and character of God. Here she is reminding us how God is our Father from the series, The Lord's Prayer.
11: All real prayer starts with God, not with us. The prayer is directed toward God, our Father, first two words. That puts God at the center of our prayer, not us. You say, why do you need to keep saying that? Because we keep forgetting it. We're so self-centered, and we're so naturally bent on me, from the time we're infants. And we grow up, we find more sophisticated ways of being self-centered, but still self-centered nonetheless. And Jesus, in teaching us to pray, says, get your eyes off of yourself and lift your heart and your eyes up to God, our Father. When Jesus says that we should pray our Father, it reminds us that prayer is something very personal. The personal nature of prayer. We're not talking to the air. We're not talking to ourselves. Prayer is talking to God, to a person. You know he exists. There's the assumption here that God exists, first. And secondly, that he hears us, he's listening to us, and he's going to do something about our prayer. Hebrews 11 tells us, without faith, it's impossible to please God. If you come to God, you must believe that he is and that he is a rewarder of those who diligently seek him. So when we come to pray, it is an expression of faith. It's, Lord, we can't see you, but we believe that you're there. We believe that you really do exist. We believe that we have a Father who wants us to pray, who is listening when we pray, who can hear us, and who can do something about our needs. I think that Father is one of the most distinctive names that we Christians use for God. I learned while I was doing this study that Muslims have 99 names for God. Names like the powerful, the irresistible, the all-compelling subduer, the magnificent, the majestic, the sublimely exalted, the protector, the benefactor, on and on. 99 names that Muslims have for God. But not one of those names is Father. Only Christians, in the truest sense of the word, can call God Father. Jesus is telling us to pray to our Father. Now, I want us to stop and realize if we had been in the setting of those disciples in those days, coming out of the Old Testament era, in this bridge to the New Testament era, I want us to get a picture of how astonishing it would have been to hear Jesus say that we should pray our Father. We're so used to this prayer. It doesn't strike us as anything out of the ordinary. But to the ears of those Jews living in the time of Christ, this was an astonishing way to start a prayer. The disciples would have never thought of starting their prayer, our Father. Jesus said you should pray to our Father.
13: Isn't it amazing? We can call God by the intimate name, Father. Nancy DeMoss Wolgemuth has been showing us why that's so incredible from a series called The Lord's Prayer. She'll also show us why it's amazing that God is willing to dwell with us in a series called A Mighty Fortress Is Our God. The series was based on Psalm 46, and here she's focusing on verse 5, which tells us that God is in the midst of his people.
11: God is interested in relationship. God is interested in being near to his people. Proximity matters to God. He doesn't want to be just some God out there that we hear about and we talk about or we give, you know, mental assent to. He wants to be in us, to dwell in us, to be related to us, to make his dwelling place in us. And that is the picture that we have in the Old Testament temple, the tabernacle. What was the point? Not just a building or a tent where people go to have religious services, but God says, I will dwell with you. I will be in you. I will be among you. And we have even that sense of that being God's goal in the Old Testament. Zechariah chapter 2, verse 10, sing and rejoice, O daughter of Zion. For behold, I come and I will dwell in your midst, declares the Lord. God, the God of the universe, Lord of hosts, Yahweh, Elohim, the God, the transcendent God, the creator, the preserver. He says, I will dwell in you. I will dwell in your midst. I will dwell in your church, in your family, in your life. The presence of God, everything in our lives that's good and holy and valuable and wonderful flows out of God dwelling in our midst. God says, I will dwell in your midst. John chapter 1, this comes to the New Testament. The Word became flesh. God put on human flesh and dwelt among us. He tabernacled among us, and we have seen his glory. We know him as Emmanuel, God with us. That's what Psalm 46 looks forward to. God is in the midst of her. And when Jesus returned to heaven, he promised that he would send the Holy Spirit. John 14, Jesus said, he dwells with you and he will be in you. Christ in you, the Holy Spirit in you, your hope of glory. See, this isn't just a psalm, a phrase you can just pass over. Psalm 46, God is in the midst of her. So what? There's a huge so what to all of that. God is in the midst of you makes all the difference in the world.
13: That's Nancy DeMoss-Wolgemuth from a series called A Mighty Fortress is Our God. Today, we're focusing on the nature and character of God, one of Nancy's main themes on Revive Our Hearts as we're about to enter our 26th year of ministry. We're celebrating that milestone all week. As we review some of Nancy's teaching on the character of God, it seems fitting to end with what's probably her most well-known message about God. Her book, Lies Women Believe and the Truth That Sets Them Free, has sold over 1 million copies. In it, Nancy challenges women to confront lies they believe about God. Here she is reminding us of some of the truths we need to replace them.
11: I read a tweet the other day as I was thinking about this subject. I want to share it with you. It said, when we are anxious, depressed, or irritable, it's likely because we're believing a lie about ourselves or about God. And you think about that. When we're anxious, when we're depressed, when we're irritable, like who hasn't been one or more of those things within the last week, 24 hours, maybe the last hour? Anxious, depressed. Some of you live this way. Anxious, depressed, irritable. This writer said, when we're anxious, depressed, or irritable, it's likely because we're believing something that isn't true about ourselves or about God. So we don't want to just focus on the lies. We want to point ourselves and others to the truth. Susanna Spurgeon, the wife of my friend, Charles Haddon Spurgeon, said, in times of trouble, the soul is greatly helped by cherishing great thoughts of God. In times of trouble, the soul is greatly helped by cherishing great thoughts of God. Now, in order to do that, you have to stop. You got to get rid of some of the clutter and the noise in your head that's putting all kinds of other thoughts to fill your mind. You need to pull away, be quiet, get into this book. Let this book get into you. That's the Word of God, that book. And in times of trouble, your soul will be greatly helped by finding, discovering, receiving, embracing, and cherishing great thoughts of God. And the reason I wrote the original Lies Women Believe and the Truth That Sets Them Free, and the reason we've spent the last year or two updating and expanding that book, so now we have the new Lies Women Believe, it's all to encourage you to cherish great thoughts of God. That's the purpose. So throughout this book, not only in the chapter about God, but throughout, we talk about the truth that God is good. Regardless of what it may feel like to you at any given moment, God is good. And regardless of whether you feel it or not, God loves you and wants you to have his best. These are truths about God that we need to counsel our heart with. There's another truth that God is enough. If we have him, we have everything that we need for our present peace and happiness. And not only our present peace and happiness, but our eternal peace and happiness. God is enough. The Lord is my shepherd, the psalmist said. I have everything that I need. That's the truth about God. Here's another truth. God can be trusted. God can be trusted. God keeps his promises. He has promised never to leave us, never to forsake us. He has promised that those who trust in him will never be disappointed. Isaiah 28:16. And at times I have to remind myself, you may need to remind yourself of the same thing, that, listen, soul, has God ever let you down? Well, no. There were times when I thought he might, but has he ever? No. God has never once let me down, and he's not going to start now. We need to remind ourselves of these truths about God.
13: That's Nancy DeMoss-Wolgemuth, reminding you of truths about God you can base your life on. Today, we've been exploring the nature and character of God by hearing from several series Nancy has taught over the years. 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We'd love to get that in the mail to you. Ah, well, Nancy, you know, it just hardly seems possible that Revive Our Hearts will be turning 25 this Thursday.
11: And what a sweet journey this has been. And what a joy it is to meet people as I travel who say, I've been listening to this program for the past several years, or I've been listening to this program since I was a young single woman, and now I'm a mom with three kids. Some who've even listened since the very earliest days.
13: In fact, over the next week or two, we're going to hear from some of those listeners who remember the beginning days of Revive Our Hearts. But we're grateful for our new listeners, too.
11: And this ministry has been made possible over all these years, and it continues today because of the generosity of friends who've said, I want to support this ministry so that women around the world can experience greater freedom and fullness and fruitfulness in Christ. 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God bless you.
13: Tomorrow, we'll continue reviewing some of the main themes on Revive Our Hearts since our start in 2001. We'll be focusing on our vertical relationship with Jesus.
11: Our churches and our ministries, so many of them are filled with stressed out servants. 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
1: It's a 3M kind of day. Marvelous Monday at Moody Radio. I'm John Gager. Eternal fire insurance. For years, I think that's what many of us evangelicals have been selling to non-believers. Get Jesus, get out of hell, end of story. Sadly, that has been the end of the story for many folks. They, quote, pray a prayer, but don't live the life. And while it's true that only those who believe in the gospel of Christ and his forgiveness will escape hell, we may be guilty of false advertising on a grand scale. Having received his forgiveness, Jesus calls us to something radical. Repentance, a total lifestyle change, a 180-degree turn away from the self-focused, sinful mania that enslaves every single one of us. Jesus spoke often of this turnabout. In Mark 1:15, he called us to repent and believe. In Luke 5:32, he said, I have not come to call the righteous, but sinners to repentance. Hey, let's be sure that when we share the gospel, we share the whole gospel, and that includes repentance.
2: 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It says, for the spirit God gave us does not make us timid, but gives us power, love, and self-discipline. 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God has given you stories to tell, and why? 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It's as simple as that. If you need help sharing your faith, go to igniteamerica.com.
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8: 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He gives us a new day every day. But when it comes to being faithful, do you miss the mark? Perhaps you've lied, cheated, broken a promise. The Bible says if you confess your sin to Him, God is faithful to forgive you. 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Talk to someone about it now at 888-NEED-HIM.
9: He was known as the Prince of Preachers. He wrote 135 books. He was a philanthropist and a man who still casts a long shadow on the church. Monday on Chris Fabry Live, author and pastor Ray Rhodes gives a sweeping view of the life and ministry of Charles Haddon Spurgeon. What was he like at home? What was it like to experience one of his messages in person? 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
10: You've heard the saying, you are what you eat. There's an equally true expression about the mind. What you think is what you become. Today on Turning Point, Dr. David Jeremiah helps you implement a healthy change of mindset to provide a positive outlook and a fulfilling future. Listen as David concludes his special message, you are not what you think you are, but what you think you are.
11: And that's exactly true, isn't it? As you think about things, you become what you think about. And if you want to move in a new direction, you have to change your mind about what's happening. And I hope you've listened carefully to what we've said so far from this proverb in Proverb 23, verse 7. I hope you will stay with us as we finish up our discussions today on you're not what you think you are, but what you think you are. This is the last day in the month of August and the last time I'll be able to tell you about our resource for the month. We'll have a brand new resource tomorrow, but today you can still get your copy of God's Heart for Israel. Oh, do I want you to have this book? I hope you will make it possible to have this book in your home and to read it carefully and make sure you're lined up the way you should be when it comes to this nation, which is the apple of God's eye. This nation is God's nation. These are God's people. And we need to be careful that we don't get on the wrong side of Israel. We may not like everything that's gone down over there, and surely it's not perfect, like any nation's not perfect. But the Bible gives us pretty clear direction about how we should line up with Israel. And I've written about it in this book, and I want you to have it. It's yours for the asking when you send a gift of any size today. This is the last day this book will be available in this way, and we want to make sure you have your copy. So be sure and ask for it when you send your gift today. We are talking about how we think. And what does the Bible say about that? The Bible has a lot to say about our mind. The Bible tells us that we are to seek to have the mind of Christ. Proverbs says, let this mind be in you, which was also in Christ Jesus. Do we have the mind of Christ? Are we developing the right kind of thinking? Here's more of that from the book of Proverbs as we take part two of You Are Not What You Think You Are, But What You Think You Are.
10: Benjamin Warfield, who was a great scholar who taught for 34 years at Princeton Seminary, he pleaded with his students never to exchange the mind for the heart or the heart for the mind. This is the greatest statement I've ever read about this controversy. He said, sometimes we hear it said that 10 minutes on your knees will give you a truer, deeper, more operative knowledge of God than 10 hours over your books. Why should you turn from God when you turn to your books, or feel that you must turn from your books in order to turn to God? Put your heart into your studies. Do not merely occupy your mind with them, but put your heart into them. They will bring you daily and hourly into the very presence of God. What a great instruction for students. The Bible says that when we study, we should put our heart into it. And when we worship, we should put our mind into it, that we should not play this game of the dichotomy which says it's the heart versus the mind. It's both. Listen again to the commandment. You shall love the Lord your God with all your heart and soul and mind. In other words, with all that you are, you're to love the Lord your God. That's the priority of a devoted mind. But then there's the priority of a dedicated mind. Did you ever read these verses from Philippians and Corinthians? Philippians 2:5, let this mind be in you, which was also in Christ Jesus. Or, who has known the mind of the Lord that he may instruct him, but we have the mind of Christ. To have the mind of Christ does not mean that we are infallible and we start playing God. To have the mind of Christ means to look at life through the Savior's point of view. Looking at life through his values and the desires in his mind. It means to think God's thoughts and not think as the world thinks. Now stop again and think with me about the power of your mind. The dizzying potential of the human mind reaches its apex in the possibility of possessing the mind of Christ through the ministry of the Holy Spirit. a possibility affirmed by Paul when he said, "We have the mind of Christ." No computer will ever be able to think God's thoughts, nor will any device ever be able to know the heart of God or do his works, but the mystery which resides between our ears has this capacity. It was created for this very purpose, to have the mind of Christ, a dedicated mind. What about the third one, the priority of a disciplined mind? 1 Peter 1:13. "Therefore, gird up the loins of your mind and be sober, and rest your hope fully upon the grace that is to be brought to you at the revelation of Jesus Christ." And 2 Corinthians 10:5 puts it this way, "Casting down arguments and every high thing that exalts itself against the knowledge of God, bring every thought into captivity to the obedience of Christ." The disciplined mind. First of all, 1 Peter says we're to gird up the loins of our minds. When soldiers would go to war, they would take their long flowing robes and tuck their robes into the belt that went around them so that the robe wouldn't get in the way of their ability to move quickly in the battle. And Peter uses that to give us a picture of how we're to deal with our minds. It all is about focus. We're to get rid of the extraneous things, the things that get in our way, and focus our minds. Be proactive about the use of your mind. Don't be just kind of mindless, just letting whatever happen. But remember, the screen of your mind is totally under your control, and there are choices you can make. And the Bible says you're to bring every thought into captivity unto Christ. That seems like an unreasonable and impossible task. But let us not be discouraged by the fact that it is a goal that is very high, but let it motivate us to say that as much as it's possible for me, I'm going to have a controlling interest in what crosses my mind. I'm not going to feed my mind with things that will be destructive to me or will not be positive or beneficial to me. Oswald Chambers wrote, "God will not make me think like Jesus. I have to do it by myself. I have to bring every thought into captivity to the obedience of Christ." And let me just stop for a moment and say, in this culture, when we are bombarded by so many impulses from so many different places, this is much more difficult than it's ever been in any culture in the history of the world. And it is not something that will happen naturally. It will take action on our part, discipline on our part. I don't know if you remember this. When I was growing up, this really dates me, but I remember when television kind of came along. My father was a pastor. My father was really concerned about TV, even though the one we had was so small, you had to be almost sitting right on top of it to see it, and it was all fuzzy. I remember that. Every time a commercial came on, especially if it was a beer commercial or a cigarette commercial, my father would get up and either turn the channel or turn the volume down. We didn't have remote controls back then. But as time went along and things got a little bit more relaxed, we who were the children, we became the remote controls. Dad would say, "Turn that off. Turn that off. Come on, turn it off." He didn't want that stuff going through our mind. He didn't want us to be impacted by the commercials that were on TV that he thought could be hurtful to us. Now, how many of you know we've come a long way from that? I mean, the commercials we got on TV right now are not fit for anybody to see, some of them, let alone children. I've always been impressed with my kids. We have them at our house a lot, and I never have talked to them about this, but they are so protective over what our grandchildren are allowed to watch on TV. And sometimes I'm watching a mystery or something, and they'll come in and Donna will say, "You gotta turn that off. We don't want kids to be watching mysteries at their age." That's kind of a picture of how we have to function with our minds, isn't it? We have to decide. You know, obviously the internet is a real big problem today. You'd be better off not to have the internet than to be brought into some of the filth that is available on the internet. You'd be better off, if that's an issue with you, just to disconnect it and say, "I don't need it." But what the Bible is saying is that if we're going to have a mind that's devoted to God, it's going to have some discipline behind it. You can't just float along and let stuff happen. You got to stop and say, "This mind that I have, that God has given me, is the most incredible thing that he's given me beside my salvation. And it is worth spending some moments and thoughts about how you're going to program that mind as you go forward." The priority of a disciplined mind. Notice number four, the priority of a determined mind. Colossians 3:2. "Set your mind," says, "on things above, not on things on the earth." This is just a further development of the previous principle. We discipline our minds by an act of determination. We have the power to set our minds. We train our minds to think Christianly, and in many instances we can determine not only what enters our mind, but what is not allowed to enter our mind. Thinking Christianly is more than just that. Thinking Christianly is the substance and spirit of what it means for the follower of Christ to grow in the mind of Christ. Think about this for a moment. Isn't it absurd to affirm that Jesus Christ is the Lord of all, that he's Alpha and Omega, our creator, our redeemer, our judge, the source and guide and goal of all there is, and then not allowing him to be Lord over our minds and our thinking? We as evangelicals, we get all excited about all the new things in the gospel, the new birth, the new people, new powers, but we got to go back and put in the missing component, and that is a new mind. Nowhere is the lordship of Christ and the power of gospel more needed today than in the renewing power of the Christian mind. Do you know that you can be a Christian going to heaven, absolutely forgiven, and if you don't take initiative, you can be a Christian with a secular mind that sees everything as the world sees it, even though Jesus Christ is living in your heart. I would say that the vast majority of evangelicals tend toward that as opposed to devoting their minds to the Lord Jesus Christ. Then there's the priority of a discerning mind, number 5. In Philippians 4:8, we see that word again. Finally, brethren, whatever things are true, whatever things are noble, whatever things are just, whatever things are pure, whatever things are of a good report, if there is any virtue, if there is anything praiseworthy, meditate or think on these things. Now, put that verse in context. Paul is trying to help people who are struggling with anxiety and worry. He's already told them that one of the things they need to do in order to overcome that is to pray. And he tells them that if they will pray, God will hear them and he will answer them. But he doesn't end with the prayer. He says, after you pray, there's one more thing you need to do, and that is you need to get involved in what you allow to happen in your mind. And he gives them a list of characteristics that should be the judge.

anymore, I am not going to think about that anymore. So what are you doing? You're thinking about it anymore. You're laughing because you know I'm exactly right. The best way to get rid of bad thoughts is to replace them with good thoughts, to flush them out with good thoughts. If you ever have seen anybody go through dialysis, this is a good picture of it. They take the blood that has not been purified by an effective kidney, and they run it through a machine, and they purify that blood, and they run it back into the human body. The Bible tells us that the way we deal with evil thoughts and difficult thoughts and anxious thoughts is to replace them with the thoughts that are judged by the principles of the Word of God. And then finally, the last one, and this is the one I get most excited about because it's the what do you do now one. It's the priority of a developing mind, Romans 12:2. Listen to this. And do not be conformed to this world, but be transformed by the renewing of your mind, that you may prove what is that good and acceptable, perfect will of God. What is the renewing of your mind? Paul says that by the renewing of our minds, we are transformed. That when we take this seriously, the way that we allow our mind to be programmed will be the difference between whether we are conformed to the world, pressed into the mold of the world, or we are transformed to live beyond the world. The renewing of our minds. The Holy Spirit has chosen to achieve the transformation of the believer through the process of renewing his mind. When I talk about transformation, I mean growth in godliness. It doesn't happen without the mind. In other words, the outer transformation of what we become is affected by the inner transformation of our mind. This means that the Holy Spirit uses the Word of God to transform us by changing the way we think through the input of the Scripture. That's what David meant in the Psalms when he said, "Thy word have I hidden in my heart, that I might not sin against thee." In other words, David said, the way I keep from sinning is I have filled my mental computer with the Word of God, and I allow that Word of God to stay there in my mind, to dwell in my mind, and it is that which keeps me from doing things that I do not desire to do. In his letter to the Ephesians and the Colossians, Paul speaks about this renewing process. In Ephesians 4, he talks about being renewed in the spirit of your mind. And in Colossians chapter 3, he talks about the new man who is renewed in knowledge according to the image of him who created him. Now listen, if we cooperate and we choose to cooperate with the Holy Spirit and we say, "Lord God, I'm going to read your word today and use your word to change me, to transform me, to renew me." To be renewed means that you jettison some old thoughts and replace them with some new ones. You renew your mind. The way you used to think before you became a Christian is not sufficient for the Christian walk. You need a new way of thinking. And how do you gain that new way of thinking? You gain the new way of thinking through the renewal process that comes when you input God's word into your heart and mind. The only way to prevent the outward shape of our life from being fashioned by the world is to take care that the inward spirit of our being is being transformed by the renewing of our mind. I've tried to think, is there any other way for this to happen? And I can't imagine that there is. You say, "I want to be a better Christian. I want to walk with the Lord. I want to have a more godly life." That's a goal that we all have. Well, the way that works is not by coming to church, although I'm glad you do that. It's not by going to a discipleship class or even getting in a small group. The way you are changed according to the Word of God, you are transformed through the renewing of your mind, which comes from the Word of God. So we read in Colossians 3:16, "Let the Word of Christ dwell in you richly in all wisdom and teaching and admonishing one another." Our minds are far more important, you see, than we are often led to believe. And today we have learned that God's priority for our mind is that it be devoted and dedicated to Him, disciplined and determined and discerning about what it does in our life. And we've discovered that there's a process that God uses to accomplish all of this. It is the very developing and renewing of our mind, every day being changed because of the Word of God that is being absorbed into our inner being. Isn't that the way it is? You got to pump God's Word into your heart. You say, "Well, how do you do that?" Well, friends, if you don't get it,
We got so many tools now that we've never had before, don't we? You can listen to the Word of God.

0: God. You can read the Word of God in all kinds of different translations and paraphrases. You can memorize the Word of God. All kinds of memory programs available. Over the internet, you can find ways to take the Word of God and constantly be pouring it through your mind and your heart. That's what God expects us to do. And He tells us that if we allow that process to happen, it will begin to change the way that we think and the way that we function. We will literally be coming more and more into the mind of Christ through the renewing of the Word of God. We do some traveling in the fall between Sundays. And I don't know which hotel room we were in, but I remember that turned on The Rescue from Chile. You know, that got a lot of airtime. And it was played on a lot of stations, every network. I found out there were 2,500 journalists in Chile to cover this event. And we were all captivated by the rescue of this group of 33 miners who seemed to have been entombed in the earth. And one of the stories that came out of this dramatic event is that of a relationship between Marcelo Leiva, a Baptist pastor, and Jose Henriquez, one of the miners. Henriquez was an encouragement to his co-workers as they struggled to stay positive during confinement. As an evangelical Christian, he held daily Bible studies down in the cavern for the miners as rescue efforts were developing up on the surface. When Henriquez requested an evangelical pastor to aid the miners and their families at the site, Marcelo of Valinor Baptist Church in Valinor, Chile, was contacted, and he arrived at Camp Esperanza, which means hope in Spanish. As the crews were planning the imminent rescue, Marcelo read from Henriquez's letter to him that was dated October the 6th. Dear Pastor Marcelo, I thank you for each and every one of your words of encouragement directed to the 33 of us. Tomorrow I will be reading your letter, which will certainly be a blessing. Thank you for writing in hopes that the Lord fulfills His purpose in us as well as in you on the outside. Well, Pastor, may God continue to bless you. We will be seeing each other soon. Until then, please excuse my handwriting, Jose Henriquez. Marcelo sent his final handwritten response to Henriquez October the 11th in the Paloma, the name given to the device that was used to transport little objects between the mine chamber and the surface. I found out that the word paloma means pigeon or dove in Spanish, so they had a carrier pigeon that took the messages down to the mine. Marcelo said, I encouraged him for the remaining days of confinement. Recalling what he wrote, he said, this is what I said to him. I told him that he should remember the promises of the Lord, to have hope and confidence, and that he would also convey to the other 32 miners the message that the same God who guarded them is the one who is going to guide them in the rescue. And so the anxiety can be dissipated with prayer and with confidence in God. Now, the news doesn't report any of this. This was in the Baptist news. And there's more to it. There was a conversion that took place in the mine because of what was happening around them. I don't know about you, when I watched the Chilean miners being rescued, I had to ask myself the question, what would I do if I had been entombed in a dark mine for 60-some days? Wouldn't you be going crazy? Anybody here have claustrophobia? So, what kept them from losing their minds down there? Well, I don't know everything, but I know one thing. I know one of the reasons was their minds were filled with hope and encouragement from an outside source. And that is what God wants to do for us, isn't it? He wants to encourage us. He wants to fill our mind. What is the reason for the renewing of the mind? To fill our mind with the kind of truth that will help us in the cave that we are living in today. In the craziness of our generation, in the problems that we face. How do we do it? I mean, sometimes don't you look at people and say, I'm surprised they don't go crazy. There's someone up there who sent down truth to us through the Paloma. And he didn't send down just a little message. He sent down the whole deal. Everything he wants us to know while we're living on this earth. And men and women, I want to encourage you. This is not about the obligation to read the Bible. This is about the privilege and opportunity to so program your mind with God's truth that no matter what happens, you have the mind of Christ. You have a devoted mind to God, and you're ready to face whatever happens. People ask me all the time, what do you think is going to happen? And you know what my answer is? I do not have a clue. I've written some prophecy books, and I can give you some broad strokes of where we're going. But what's going to happen in 2 weeks? What's going to happen in the year after that? I don't know. But what I do know is this. If I have the mind of Christ, and I program my mind with God's truth, I'm ready for whatever happens. And I'm going to make myself even more disciplined in that going forward. And I just want to challenge you to do that. Not because it's an obligation. If you don't do it, I'll never know. But if you do it, you're going to find that God does some wonderful things in your life. You're going to start doing things and you think, I don't even know why I did that. Well, you did it because your mind was reprogrammed and now your mind is thinking the way God wants it to think. And I challenge you today. How many of you listening to this message say, Pastor Jeremiah, I get it. Say this, I get it, I get it. All right, now that you got it, go do it, all right? All right, amen.
1: Amen. Hey, thank you for joining us today for this edition of Turning Point and for all of the time we've spent together in the book of Proverbs. I'm a little bit sad that we're leaving that book now, but we have something brand new coming up and you don't want to miss tomorrow as we continue teaching the Word of God here at Turning Point. It's our number one purpose, our only reason for being in existence is to teach the Scripture, and I hope you'll be a part of it from every moment that you have that's available. We look forward to helping you fill your mind with God's truth and God's Word. Don't forget to pray for us. We count on that, and thank you for your generosity. 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It's our way of expressing our gratitude for your investment in this ministry. Have a great day, friends. God bless you. I'm David Jeremiah.
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3: So much great content all day, every day here on Moody Radio, including Philip Miller and Living Hope, just a few minutes. You know, every one of us has fears. Every one of us has doubts, anxieties. And that's why 2 Samuel 22:31 is such a pivotal verse. It says, "The word of the Lord is tested. He is a shield to those who take refuge in him." I'm intrigued with the number of times the word refuge is found in Scripture. It's a really big theme. All of us have our own particular fears, fear of darkness maybe, fear of failure, fear of the unknown, fear of heights maybe. I've got some clogged gutters, and I have to confess I'm not real crazy about climbing up on a tall ladder to unclog them. Fears of financial disaster maybe, fears of sickness, fears of death, you name it, we fear it, yet God promises to deliver us from all our fears. So it stands to reason that we can rest in him. He shields us when we take refuge in him.
4: Hi, I'm Johnny Erickson Tata. The reason I love using Scripture in my prayers is because the Word of God is alive and active. When you infuse it into your prayers, you are imparting life and power into your petitions. And since the Word is truth and the enemy is a liar, prayers like that are a direct assault against the devil's tactics. Jeremiah chapter 23 says that God's word is like a hammer that breaks a rock in pieces. but I like to think of it as a jackhammer. When I face a wall of someone's hostility, when I want to dismantle a stronghold in the life of a friend, using God's word and prayer is like a wrecking ball, demolishing rocks of resistance and shattering every stone that the devil throws at you. Friend, if you would like to pray more confidently, then weave Bible verses into your prayers. Then, watch God work powerfully in the lives of those you love.
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2: 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We may see an isolated thunderstorm here this afternoon. Otherwise, temperatures will be in the upper 80s today. Tonight should remain cloudy but dry, our low mid to upper 70s. Then sunny and a bit warmer on Tuesday with a high around 88. Tuesday night's low mid 70s, 91 Wednesday. I'm Staff Meteorologist Ann Holliday for Moody Radio Cleveland.
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7: It seems like God is always bringing his people to the proverbial fork in the road, the moment of decision, the parting of the ways. And here at the end of the Sermon on the Mount, Jesus once again presents the people of God with two ways.
8: Welcome to Living Hope with Pastor Philip Miller. I'm Pastor Larry McCarthy, and we're so glad you've joined us in this series through the Sermon on the Mount. Pastor Philip, as always, it's so good to be here in the studio with you. But it seems that Jesus himself is bringing the listener, that is you and me, all of us actually, to a point of decision.
7: That's right. You know, Jesus right before the Sermon on the Mount began with this call, repent, for the kingdom of God is at hand. So in other words, and then he gives us this huge Sermon on the Mount. And in other words, this thing that we're listening to, this sermon, this message, this announcement of the kingdom is meant to take away neutrality. In other words, we have to make a choice. There's a decision that must be made. And so at the end of the Sermon on the Mount, Jesus presents us with two ways we can go, two ways we can live, two ways with totally different outcomes, totally different destinies. And today we're going to find out what those two ways are.
8: Well, beloved, you want to stay tuned after the message because Pastor Philip is going to help us identify the difference between doing things for God and truly knowing God. But now, let's go to the pulpit of the Moody Church for part one of the sermon, The Two Ways.
7: In the Garden of Eden, God presented Adam and Eve with two ways, two trees. One tree that's fruit was life, and another tree that's fruit was death. At the end of Deuteronomy, Moses presented Israel with two ways. See, before you I have set life and death, good and evil. Joshua, having led the people of Israel into the land of promise, presented the people with two ways: to serve foreign gods or the true living God. As for me and my house, he said, we will serve the Lord. In the Proverbs, we are again presented with two ways, the way of folly and the way of wisdom. It seems like God is always bringing his people to the proverbial fork in the road, the moment of decision, the parting of the ways. And here at the end of the Sermon on the Mount, Jesus once again presents the people of God with two ways. Grab your Bibles. We're going to be in Matthew 7, verses 13 down to 29 this morning. We're going to organize our thoughts this morning around three questions. Most of our time will relate to the first two questions, and we'll quickly hit the third, but here they are. What are the two ways? What tells them apart? And what is at stake? What are the two ways? What tells them apart? And what is at stake? Let's bow our heads, let's pray, and we'll jump in. Father, there are moments in our lives where we can go one way or the other. Our hinge point moments, pivotal moments, watershed moments. And having heard and digested and marinated in the Sermon on the Mount of the last few weeks and even months, Father, the moment has come. The moment to decide. The two ways are before us. Help us, we pray, for Christ's sake. Amen. Amen. So first of all, what are the two ways? What are the two ways? In this masterful conclusion, Jesus presents the two ways by means of five pictures. Five pictures. Let's walk through each of them just to kind of orient ourselves to the material. Matthew chapter 7, verse 13. Enter by the narrow gate, for the gate is wide and the way is easy that leads to destruction, and those who enter by it are many. For the gate is narrow and the way is hard that leads to life, and those who find it are few. So the first picture here is about two gates. Imagine, if you will, that you're in a strange city, another city, not Chicago, but you're in an unfamiliar city and you're going to a sporting event, for example. And when you get there, parking's difficult and you have to pick a lot you weren't planning on and you're not really sure where you are, which end is up, and how to get to the stadium. And you see two ways, two opportunities. You see a broad street with good paving, no potholes, clean sidewalks, and masses of people going up the street. And you see over here a little back alley with holes in it, potholes along the way, and just a few stragglers going along. Which way do you go? That's the picture. There's one way looks better than the other. Jesus is saying, like, there's two gates, like two gates in a city wall with two roads leading out. And you can't see what's on the other side of the gate. You just see the gates. And one is attractive. It's wide. It's easy. It's popular. It looks, and the other one looks unattractive. It looks narrow and hard and unpopular. But it turns out that the attractive, popular route ends in destruction, and the narrow, hard, unpopular route leads to life. The good-looking gate is a death trap. The bad-looking gate is life-giving. That's the first picture. Jesus continues, verse 15. Beware of false prophets who come to you in sheep's clothing, but inwardly are ravenous wolves. So the second picture is of a herd of sheep, a bunch of sheep milling about. They all look like sheep, but some of them are secretly wolves underneath. You can't tell by looking, but they can't be trusted. They're only here to kill, steal, and destroy. They're false prophets. They're false religious teachers. They're untrustworthy guides. They're predators in disguise. So you have two kinds of sheep, two kinds of religious guides. One looks like sheep and is a sheep. It's an authentic sheep. And so you can get close to them and trust them and follow them. And others look like sheep, but are actually wolves in secret. And you don't dare hang around them because they'll eat you for dinner. The next picture, verse 16. You will recognize them by their fruits. And with the word fruit, Jesus now shifts to a horticultural image. Are grapes gathered from thorn bushes or figs from thistles? So every healthy tree bears good fruit, but the diseased tree bears bad fruit. A healthy tree cannot bear bad fruit, nor can a diseased tree bear good fruit. Every tree that does not bear good fruit is cut down and thrown into the fire. Thus you will recognize them by their fruits. So in this third horticultural picture, you have two trees, each of them bearing fruit in keeping with its nature. One tree is healthy and bears good fruit. If you eat it, you will live. One tree is diseased and bears bad fruit, and if you eat it, you will die. Sounds familiar, doesn't it? Remember back in the Garden of Eden, two trees. The tree of life. Eat of that tree and you'll live. The tree of the knowledge of good and evil. Eat of that tree, you die. So both of these trees have fruit. Both of the fruit look appealing and appetizing. But when you take a bite of it, you'll know which tree is healthy and which tree is diseased. For one tree is rotten, their fruit is rotten as death, and the other tree, the fruit is sweet as life. Then Jesus keeps going, verse 21. Not everyone who says to me, Lord, Lord, will enter into the kingdom of heaven, but the one who does the will of my Father who is in heaven. On that day, many will say to me, Lord, Lord, did we not prophesy in your name and cast out demons in your name and do mighty works in your name? And then I will declare to them, I never knew you. Depart from me, you workers of lawlessness. So now we have a fourth picture. It's Judgment Day. And everyone is gathered before the judgment seat of Christ. You have two groups of people. Both want to get into the kingdom of heaven. One group is understated, but have quietly done the will of the Father and are welcomed in. The other group is verbose and gives us their religious resume. And you would think these people would get in, right? But Jesus says, I never knew you, and they are left out. So two groups. One is welcomed into the kingdom, and the other is cast out. And now the final picture, verse 24. Everyone who hears these words of mine and does them will be like a wise man who built his house on a rock. And the rain fell, and the floods came, and the winds blew and beat on that house, but it did not fall. Because it had been founded on the rock. And everyone who hears these words of mine and does not do them will be like a foolish man who built his house on sand. And the rain fell and the floods came and the winds blew and beat against that house and it fell. And great was the fall of it. So now in the last picture we have two houses. Both look good from the outside. They're well designed. They're freshly painted. They have great curb appeal, if you will. But as in all real estate, it comes down to location, location, location. And underneath, their foundations are radically different. One is built on the rock. The other is built on sand. And it's only when the storms come that you can tell which is which. The storm reveals the foundation of the house. So here we've got two gates, two sheep, two trees, two groups of people, and two houses. Pairs all the way down. And in each pairing, we have the same kind of dynamic at play. Something looks really good from the outside, but it is revealed over time to be fake on the inside. So you've got a good-looking gate, but it leads to destruction. You've got a good-looking sheep, but it's secretly a wolf. You've got a good-looking tree, but its fruit is poison. You've got a good-looking resume, but you won't get in. You got a good-looking house, but there's no foundation. You see? And in each case, we have a better alternative. We've got a gate that leads to life. We've got a sheep that we can follow. We've got a tree that's fruit is life-giving. We've got a welcome into the kingdom of heaven. We've got a house that is built on a rock. Now, so what are the two ways? That's the question. We've got the metaphors, the analogies, but what are the two ways? Before I studied this passage in earnest and in context, I had always assumed that these two ways were the way of the unrighteous versus the way of the righteous. That's what I grew up understanding. I thought that the wide, easy, popular gate that leads to destruction, that must be the way of the world. You know, these are the unrighteous people just living it up on their way to destruction. They're the unhealthy trees. Theirs is the bad fruit. They're the fools with their houses built on sand. Unrighteous people. And Jesus' point here is don't be like those unrighteous people. Be righteous. Because the righteous people take the narrow gate. They're the healthy trees. They have good fruit. They wisely build their houses on rock. That's what I thought. I'd always assumed that. But it turns out I was wrong. Very wrong. Because in the Sermon on the Mount, Jesus is not contrasting the way of the unrighteous with the way of the righteous. That's not the contrast throughout the sermon. He's contrasting the way of the Pharisees versus the way of Jesus. That's the contrast throughout the Sermon on the Mount. Unless your righteousness exceeds that of the scribes and Pharisees, you will never enter into the kingdom of heaven. You have heard it said, but I say to you, don't you be like those hypocrites when they give and pray and fast so that others would see them. When you pray, give, and fast, you do it in secret because your Father who sees in secret will reward you. The way of the Pharisees, the way of Jesus. Throughout the Sermon on the Mount, Jesus has been pitting himself against the teaching of the scribes and Pharisees. And here in the conclusion of the Sermon on the Mount, he is still drawing that distinction.
8: 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I'm Pastor Larry McCarthy. 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We're so glad you've joined us as we contrast Jesus's way of righteousness versus the Pharisees' way. Now, Pastor Philip, in these five images, the bad ones from the outside, they look pretty good, but they were actually evil on the inside. Man, this is convicting. If we can't see the heart, how are we to make this distinction between whether or not something's good or bad? Isn't it just good enough we're trying to do something?
7: Well, you know, it is interesting when Jesus draws these distinctions, right? We've got the two gates. So which path are you on? The two kinds of sheep, one's secretly a wolf underneath. Which one are you? Which group are you in? Which kind of tree are you? Are you the one with the good fruit or the bad fruit? Or which group will you be in at judgment day when Jesus separates it out? Which kind of house are you building? One on sand or a rock? Each one of these splits in two outcomes or two kinds of things makes us sort of do this self-examination. That's the whole point. Which group am I a part of? What kind of house? What kind of tree? What kind of sheep? What kind of gate? What kind of group will I be in on judgment day? That's the question. Jesus wants us to wrestle with that. And then what we begin to realize is that the distinction between the two groups is not, you know, well, this is the good people and these are the bad people. The distinction is, what are people doing to try to get right with God? You've got Pharisees who are trying to earn their way toward God and be good enough that he blesses them, gives them the kind of life that they want. In other words, they don't really want God so much as they want his stuff, his blessings. They want a good life. And so they think they've got to be good in order to get that stuff.
9: Okay.
7: And so that, so you've got that way, the way of the Pharisees, where people are self-righteous, who are trying to build a righteousness and present it to God and say, look, here's what I did. That's what these people do at Judgment Day. Look at what we did, God. And Jesus says, away from me, I never knew you. Mm. And then you have this other group, which is the group of people who are following Jesus, who are putting his ways and his words into action, building their life on his teaching and his direction. And that's the way of grace. It's the way of the kingdom of God. It's the way of trusting Jesus alone as our righteousness. In other words, we can't build a righteousness that could ever impress God. All of our righteousness is filthy rags. We can only come by grace and throw all of our hopes on Jesus and follow him. Grab a hold of him. And if Jesus knows us and if his life is ours, then the tree will be healthy. Then the path will be in the right destination. Then things will, you know, so this is the parting of the ways. We're meant to go into this mode of self-examination. Where is my heart really? What am I really trusting in? Am I trusting in myself and my good deeds before God like a Pharisee? Or am I trusting in Jesus as my only hope before the Father to ever enter into the fullness of the kingdom of heaven? And depending on how we're positioning that righteousness in our own heart is where the outcomes spread out here. And Jesus is saying, really, at the end of the day, there's only one way to live.
9: Good, Pastor Philip. If we're going to be objective and we look at this, it seems that the way of the Pharisee is just so much more popular. That's the everybody does yeah. it this way. So why is that true then?
7: Well, I think it's still true.
9: Yeah.
7: I think it's still true. So that's what the first image, the way of toward destruction, the way of the Pharisees is broad. It's easy. It's populated. Everybody's going down that path. And so Jesus is saying, I have a harder path, a narrow path, but it leads to life. Hmm. And the Pharisees are not leading you to life. You can't follow them, even though everybody's following them. And of course, the Pharisees were super popular in Jesus' day. But I would say this, the same thing is true today. The path of sort of religious moralism, doing good things to impress God, to get a good life, that path is still very well trodden today. Most of us want a God who will give us the blessings we want, give us the health we want, give us a psychologically well-adjusted life so we can have blessings and be pain-free and comfortable in this life. If we could just find a way to get God to give us those things, even if I have to be a little good and say no to some things I might want to do, but if I can be good to get those blessings, then I'll go to church, I'll read my Bible, I'll tithe, I'll give to the poor, whatever I need to do. But if I can game that system in my favor, then that'll work. And I think a lot of people live there,
9: yeah.
7: you know. We could see it in what we call the prosperity gospel, in, you know, where people are just promising all this affluence and prosperity if you just do these things and pull the right levers with God. We could see it in all kinds of ways that people just, they try to just live in a way that God will, it will ensure their blessings. But we're not after God. We're after his stuff. And so Jesus is really giving us the harder path, the narrow way, which is come, you've got nothing to your name, nothing that could ever impress God. Fall on grace because it's your only hope. And Jesus is saying, I will be enough. My death, my burial, my resurrection on your behalf. I am all your righteousness before the Father. Come to me, trust in me. And this narrow way, the way of Jesus, is the way to life eternal.
9: Brother, this is so convicting because, as you pointed out, many people will come and say, well, didn't I do mighty works in your name? But they didn't do it for God. Mm. They did it for the affirmation for others and even for themselves, and that won't get them there, will it?
7: Yeah, at the end of the day, it's Jesus. Jesus needs to be able to say, I knew you.
9: Yeah.
7: That's relational language, not performance language. In other words, it's easy. We can do things for God and actually never know God, and that's convicting. And I think in ministry, it's real easy to get into the space where we think what God really wants is for me to go do great things for him. And so I'm going to do all this effort, all this stuff for him, when really what he always has ever wanted is he wants us. He wants relationship with us. That's what he's drawing us into, that childlike trust, dependency of faith in the grace that Jesus has provided. Because if we know him, then it's going to be fine. It doesn't matter what we amass in terms of our performance. Jesus is our performance. He's enough. And if we know him, it'll be enough.
9: Amen. Created to be in fellowship with our Creator, beloved. That's the heart of it, isn't it? Jesus doesn't want our performance. He wants our authentic worship. And that changes everything. Now, today, it's the last day to request Pastor Erwin Lutzer's compelling book, Christ Among Other Gods. We live at a time that says every path leads to God, but this book gives you the truth of who Christ really is. This book will help you defend him with confidence and fall more deeply in love with Jesus. Jesus, the way. Jesus, the truth. Jesus, the life. And remember, this is also the final day of our matching challenge, where every single gift is doubled dollar for dollar thanks to generous friends of this ministry. 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Next time, we'll talk about the danger of religious moralism. Thanks for joining us for Living Hope, where you'll always find gospel truth for the journey of a lifetime. 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
3: As the month of August bows out and September waltzes in, we welcome you here at Moody Radio. John Gager asking, have you ever given your kids permission to something that you didn't realize you'd given them permission to do? Take Isaac in the book of Genesis. He's got this beautiful wife, Rebecca, a local king, Abimelech, he fears might kill him to get to her. And so he lies and says that his wife is his sister. And does it sound familiar? Like deja vu? Well, that's because Isaac's father, Abraham, gave that same lie about his wife, Sarah. And there's the lesson. Our children are always watching us and our ways. Having heard about the lies his father, Abraham, told, Isaac somehow felt a twisted sense of permission to do the same. What decent, God-fearing parent or grandparent would ever give their kids approval to hide the truth? None. Zero. But we might as well shout a hearty endorsement to their lying when we ourselves are lying. Let's be careful.
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11: New Jersey Governor Mike Sherrill signed a law creating a new crime of, quote, interference with reproductive health care. 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Think about that. Since when do you lose the First Amendment if your speech could be interpreted as emotionally harmful? If a peaceful pro-life advocate can face legal consequences because somebody claims that their words caused emotional harm, then the government has effectively created a veto against pro-life speech. It's not about protecting women from violence that's already illegal. It's about restricting pro-life advocacy.
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0: How will we know when Jesus returns? And how can we be certain it's really him and not an imposter? As Alistair Begg often says, the main things are the plain things, and the plain things are the main things. So today on Truth for Life, he'll walk us through the clear answers given in Scripture.
1: Last time in beginning this section, we noted the foundation upon which Paul was building the conviction and expectation of the return of the Lord Jesus Christ. And that there in verse 14, we believe that Jesus died and rose again. This, we took time to emphasize, is the very cornerstone of Christian truth and belief. And it is upon this very platform that all of the rest is grounded and the superstructure is built. That for the believer to profess the expectation of the return of Jesus Christ is not simply to engage in idle speculation, nor to build some kind of flimsy superstructure of philosophical meanderings, but it is to be grounded on these great historical verities. And we made much of the fact that Christianity is historical in its basis, that it is not ultimately enough to say, you ask me how I know he lives. He lives within my heart, because there would be many people who might make all kinds of subjective claims concerning truth. But it is important ultimately to be able to say to the agnostic mind, you must examine the evidence, you must consider the claims, for here is the foundation. The conviction, which we said emerged from the foundation, is also there in verse 14. Since we believe that Jesus died and rose again, so then we believe that God will bring with Jesus those who have fallen asleep in him. In other words, the platform of biblical doctrine is the springboard for biblical hope. Why, says somebody, do you believe that Jesus is going to come back? Well, we answer, because he died and he was raised from the dead. And since he was raised from the dead as the first fruits of those who have fallen asleep, he will in turn bring with him those who have fallen asleep in him. And again, last time we made much of the fact that one of the things that distinguishes the believer from the unbeliever in our day is that the unbeliever has ultimately nothing to look forward to and no God to whom they might turn, whereas the believer has everything to look forward to insofar as they have the God and Father of our Lord Jesus Christ to whom they might turn. Now, we left it at that point, saying that we would come back to the nature of the expectation, which is the Christian's, and to this we come, having built it further in verse 15, according to the Lord's own word, we tell you that we who are still alive and who are left till the coming of the Lord will certainly not precede those who have fallen asleep, for the Lord himself will come down. Now, I want this morning to try and summarize the expectation of believing faith by using five words: the return, then the resurrection, then the rapture, then the reunion, and then the responsibility. Now, the first four of these words I gleaned from John Stott, who summarized this so helpfully that when I read his summary, I couldn't improve upon it, and so I was forced to use it or to provide you with a less than helpful summary. So you ought to be grateful for, one, that I'm using it, and two, that I'm honest enough to admit it. And he cannot be held responsible for the meat that goes around the bones, however. First of all, then, the issue of the return of Jesus Christ. Verse 16, summarized in the paraphrase of J.B. Phillips in this way: one word of command, one shout from the archangel, one blast from the trumpet, and the Lord himself will come down from heaven. The word which is used here is the word parousia. Some of you may have come across this word, the parousia. It is referring to the coming or the presence of the Lord Jesus. And where you read the word the parousia, you are reading about the coming, the return expressly of Jesus. It was not an unfamiliar word for Paul's early readers, because it was the word that would be used to designate the expectation of the arrival of some big dignitary. And if someone was coming into town, an emperor or a distinguished person, the word was going around that there was to be a parousia. And the identifiable feature of it was to be the grandeur and the definite and decisive nature of it. And so Paul picks up this word and he says, I want you to understand that there is nothing vague, there's nothing ultimately cloudy concerning this event towards which the church looks. The return of Jesus Christ is to be decisive and it is to be definite. When we think of the return of Jesus, we're not thinking of an issue that somehow or another you have to go ferreting around and looking for, picking up stones and boulders, as it were, of biblical truth in the hope that we may discover it somewhere. No, the very fact of the return of Jesus is replete throughout the whole of the New Testament. And if you doubt this, you need only to scan the gospel records. For example, in Matthew's gospel, you find him giving great emphasis to it in the 24th chapter. And you will do well to study chapter 24 and also into 25. And the words of Matthew, for example, in verse 26, so if anyone tells you there he is out in the desert, do not go out, or here he is in the inner rooms, do not believe it. Because he says it's going to be a cosmic event, it's going to be a universal event, it's not going to be a localized event. I remember in the 70s in London, there was a chap who was wandering around who had long blonde hair, wore a white robe, and sometimes had a large walking stick. And he used to be in Regent Street, he was down in Piccadilly Circus, he was everywhere, and he was announcing the fact that he was Jesus and he was back. And there were some people who were taking time to wonder about this. Is he really back? And the answer was, he's flat out not back. And people said, well, how do you know? I mean, after all, he seems to be a nice kind of person, and he's not doing anything bad, and he seems to have some of the jargon to proclaim. Well, the answer is Matthew chapter 24 and verse 25. If somebody says he's at Piccadilly Circus, don't go down to Piccadilly Circus, he's not there. If somebody says he's up at Marble Arch, don't go to Marble Arch, he's not there. Why? Because when he comes, it will not be localized, it will be dramatic, and it will be universal. Interestingly enough, and in passing in this weekend of rock and roll, in one of the biographies of Paul McCartney, it mentions the fact that this character, whom I met on a number of occasions, showed up at Paul McCartney's front door in St. John's Wood, rang the front door bell. McCartney answered the door, said, hello. The chap said, I am Jesus. So McCartney said, you are? Come in. Brought him in, made him a cup of tea, and talked with him. And then he was going to Abbey Road Studios to record Let It Be. And so he said to the chap, would you like to come to the recording? So he took this blonde-haired guy with a white robe and his walking stick to the Abbey Road Studios and introduced him to John Lennon and Harrison and Ringo Starr and said, guys, this is Jesus. And he was over at my house for a cup of tea. And the biographer says, and so this was the closest the Beatles ever came to meeting Jesus. But he wasn't remotely related to Jesus. And there will be many of these Jesuses walk upon the stage of human history. Don't be deceived by them. They are the spirit of the Antichrist, which has gone out into the world. When somebody says he's in the desert, let's go there. He's over here, let's go there. Don't even move. You don't need to. That's what Matthew 24 is largely about. When you go into Mark's gospel, read Mark 13. You go into Luke's gospel, read 21. You go to John's gospel, read John 14. John 14, the opening verses, were not written for funeral services. They're read at funeral services, and that's okay. But they were not written to comfort the dead and the dying and the bereaved. They were written to encourage these believers to understand that when Jesus went away, he was coming back. He looked into their eyes and he saw that there was a dimming of their expectations, that they had begun to fasten on the fact that this was not going to end up the way they had anticipated. And Jesus says, hey, don't let your hearts be troubled. You believe in God, believe also in me. In my Father's house are many rooms. If it weren't so, I would have told you. I'm going to prepare a place for you. And if I go and prepare a place for you, I will come again and receive you unto myself, that where I am, there you may be also. And you know the way to the place where I'm going. And good old Thomas gives voice to what no one else is prepared to give voice to, the kind of kid who in the class asks the question that you're hoping somebody will ask because you haven't got a clue what's going on. So Thomas launches out. He says, Lord, we don't know where you're going. And how can we know the way? And Jesus said, I am the way, the truth, and the life, and no one comes to the Father but by me. You find the same thing in the Acts of the Apostles when, following the ascension of the Lord Jesus, the angel comes and the people are standing looking up, Jesus having been taken up before their very eyes, and a cloud has now hid them from their sight. Acts chapter 1, verse 9. And they were looking intently up into the sky as he was going. You bet your life they were. When suddenly two men dressed in white stood beside them. Men of Galilee, they said, why do you stand here looking into the sky? Now that must have caught them on the hop for just a moment. My answer would have been, what do you mean, why do we stand here looking into the sky? Did you see this? Did you miss this? Jesus was here and he took off. And last we saw of him, he was caught up into that cloud. But their question, you see, was directly related to the fact to remind the church that its responsibility is not to be focused in the matters of curiosity, but the responsibility of the church is to be focused on the matters of certainty, namely, this same Jesus who has been taken from you into heaven will come back in the same way you have seen him go into heaven. That's the main thing. That's the plain thing. That is the expression concerning the return of Jesus Christ. His coming is going to be climactic for existence as we know it. The coming of Jesus will transcend all events in time and space. We cannot even begin to conceive of what it will be like. All of our best approximations concerning computer link-ups and worldwide television exposure and all these things, I don't think we've got an inkling of what it will be like. I think he's going to introduce a whole new deal. There's nothing been seen like it. There will be nothing seen after it. We have not seen, eye has not seen, neither has ear heard, neither has it entered into the heart of man, the things that God has

decisive. Move it. Let's go. If people think that Jesus is going to come back with some little whimper somewhere in a corner, they are flat out wrong. When he sounds out that voice, the dead will hear it, he says. It will be a magnificent cosmic event. The world does not believe because that is the world has been blinded. And their minds have been blinded by the God of this age, the prince of the power of the air, Ephesians 2:2. But the fact that man in his blindness cannot see it no more denies the reality of it than a man in his blindness being unable to see the light of the sun denies the reality of the sunlight. The voice will be that of a charioteer to his horses, a hunter to his hounds, the cry of a captain to the roars in the galley slave of a great ocean-going vessel of Paul's day, the voice of a commander to his soldiers. It is to be a voice of authority. It is to be a voice of urgency. And it will be accompanied by this great trumpet blast and call of God. Now, when we begin to just peel back the pages of Scripture in relationship to the return of Jesus Christ, we can go in so many different directions. But let me remind you of what I always try to remind you of, namely that the main things are the plain things, and the plain things are the main things. And when we take the main plain expressions of the return of Jesus, we can say categorically that the return of Jesus will be dramatic. Matthew 24, once again, and verse 30. Let me just quote it for you. Someone may ask you, and you'll be able to tell them, "At that time, the sign of the Son of Man will appear in the sky, and all the nations of the earth will mourn. They will see the Son of Man coming on the clouds of the sky with great power and with great glory. And he will send his angels with a loud trumpet call." There you have the trumpet. "And they will gather his elect from the four winds, from one end of the heavens to the other." Now, the human language is beggared before an ability to try and encapsulate in a sentence or two the magnificence and the grandeur of this dramatic event. You have the same approximation to it in Revelation and in chapter 1 and in verse 7. "Luke, he is coming with the clouds, and every eye will see him, even those who pierced him, and all the peoples of the earth will mourn because of him. So shall it be. Amen." The Apostle John, anticipating this, giving encouragement to the beleaguered believers of the first century who are having their heads torn off, who are being thrown to the lions, who are being buffeted by all kinds of hatred vented against them. The book of Revelation is not there for idle curiosity, for people to get PhDs fiddling with the minutiae of it. The book of Revelation is there to express the fact that we are more than conquerors, that we are looking forward to this great dramatic return of the Lord Jesus Christ. It is also true to say that this return will be decisive. 1 Corinthians 15, we saw this, verse 24. Paul writing concerning Jesus' return, he says, "Then the end will come when he hands over the kingdom to God the Father, after he has destroyed all dominion, authority, and power. For he must reign until he has put all of his enemies under his feet, and the last enemy to be destroyed is death." So when he speaks and the dead are raised, you know, and everyone comes to see that Jesus has declared his authority over all of this. So the return of Jesus will be dramatic, it will be decisive, and it will be sudden. 1 Thessalonians 5, we'll come to this. "Now, brothers, about times and dates, we do not need to write to you, for you know very well that the day of the Lord will come like a thief in the night. When people are saying peace and safety, destruction will come on them suddenly as labor pains on a pregnant woman, and they will not escape." Now, I say to you again, when we just take the lid off the New Testament teaching on the return of Jesus, we can go in so many different directions. But for now, I want you to notice that here in this verse 16,
We have what is the fullest New

0: Testament description of the parousia, namely, the return, the coming of Jesus Christ. This is the most succinct and fullest statement. For the Lord himself will come down from heaven with a loud command, with the voice of the archangel, and with a trumpet call of God, and the dead in Christ will rise first. You say to yourself, if this is the fullest statement, and there's so very little here, surely we ought to be very careful about undue dogmatism in seeking to tell the whole story down to the minutest detail. Answer, yes, we certainly should. And yet, what has the history of the church been in the last 200 years? It has been a forsaking of the big picture, a preoccupation with the tiniest details, and then some of the most horrendous debates, discussions, arguments, and declensions over things about which the Bible is not dogmatic, and therefore a great loss of that over which the Bible is absolutely certain. Now, if you doubt that, just go and pick up a Christian bookstore and look at it all. People send me books all the time on the most minute details concerning the return of Jesus Christ. I don't want to mention them because I'll get in trouble, but believe me, they're there. And I take them and I put them on my shelf, and every so often I read one of them, but most of the time I don't. Quite honestly, I don't. Because I don't understand what they're about. And I don't understand why somebody would get so upset about a detail that is left unaddressed in the New Testament. You remember the little mouse that went to London, see the Queen? Little mouse, where have you been? I went to London to visit the Queen. Little mouse, what did you there? I chased another mouse under the chair. So the mouse goes to see the Queen, loses sight of the Queen on account of other mice, starts chasing around all underneath the furniture. Classic picture of the church at the end of the 20th century in relationship to the return of the King. Chasing around underneath the furniture, arguing about bits and pieces and corners and nooks and crannies, and missing the main issue. Do you believe he's coming? Yes, he's coming. Therefore, it has implications. Now, from the return, we go to the resurrection. The Lord himself will come down from heaven with a loud command, and so on. End of verse 16, and the dead in Christ will rise first. Thursday at Lakeview Cemetery, I was pondering this as I anticipated preaching it, as I drove all around there. But as I wandered around all those tombstones, I said to myself, you know, 1 Thessalonians 4 says that the dead in Christ will rise first. I mean, there's going to be some funeral procession going down round there when all of a sudden it all cuts loose. And people start coming out of those places just unbelievably dramatically. You say, oh, we can't believe this. This is far-fetched. Let me tell you something. We can believe this. We do believe this. We must believe this. We need to preach this. Jesus himself taught it in John chapter 5 in teaching concerning life in his name. He says, I tell you the truth, verse 25 of John 5, a time is coming and has now come when the dead will hear the voice of the Son of God, and those who hear will live. People must have been saying, I wonder what he means by that. And in verse 28, he says, do not be amazed at this. For a time is coming when all who are in their graves will hear his voice and come out. Those who have done good will rise to live, and those who have done evil will rise to be condemned. He speaks, and listening to his voice, new life the dead receive.
1: 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Since Jesus' return will be decisive and without warning, sharing the gospel isn't just a nice thing we do, it's an urgent life or death matter. 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Thanks for joining us today. Talk of Christ's return and the rapture often sparks curious questions and speculation. 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
2: Five minutes before the hour is your Moody Radio time. I'm John Gager asking, what do you do when you're at a family get-together and one of the relatives uses some pretty salty language? Well, it bears repeating. You've heard it before. But think of this. Don't expect an unbeliever to talk or think like a believer. Do expect them to act like a non-believer. You say, I shouldn't have to hear that kind of language. Well, maybe you want to move away. But remember, Jesus hears our bad language too, our criticism, our negative thoughts, and he doesn't trash us. Jesus regularly encountered some pretty rough characters, and their language was probably plenty salty, but you never once read of an encounter where Jesus says to an unbeliever, hey friend, clean up your language, man, and then we can talk important spiritual things. Unsaved people use unsaved language, so love them anyway. Romans 5 verse 8, God shows his love for us in this, that while we were still sinners, Christ died for us. Good reminder? I think so.
3: I'm Ruth Kramer with Mission Network News. Serving in a war zone has cost a Christian relief worker in Sudan 5 months of captivity to a rebel group. She was traveling from the Nuba Mountains on April 1st when members of the Sudan People's Liberation Army North arrested her. They're one of the rebel groups fighting against the Sudanese armed forces. Floyd Rebell with the Voice of the Martyrs Canada says war has been escalating in the Nuba Mountain region.
4: Since about late 2025, we started hearing reports by Christian advocacy groups of drone strikes in the region, and a number of people were killed in those things, civilians, school children.
3: Pray for peace in Sudan and for God to work powerfully in this woman's time of captivity. And a month after Kumamoto, Japan was hit by two earthquakes, residents are working to rebuild. Fortunately, Christian leaders of the Kumamoto Mission Network are ready to provide long-term relief, according to Joe Handley of A3. The organization, originally formed back in 2016, when the region was struck by a series of earthquakes. It's now a network of churches providing church planting and long-term sustainable care. When disaster struck July 28th, the network was ready, setting a foundation to provide needed long-term care.
5: Months from now, when all the disaster relief agencies are gone, who's going to remain? The people that live there, the members of the Kumamoto Mission Network.
3: Pray those impacted by the quakes will get the care they need and that the church would rise to meet that need. Thanks for listening to Mission Network News, a service of One Way Ministries. 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So by giving to Mission Network News, you enable us to keep the stories of God's kingdom coming. And together, the Great Commission happens. 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That's missionnews.org. I'm Ruth Kramer.
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10: 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We may see an isolated thunderstorm here this afternoon. Otherwise, temperatures will be in the upper 80s today. Tonight should remain cloudy but dry, our low mid to upper 70s. Then sunny and a bit warmer on Tuesday with a high around 88. Tuesday night's low mid-70s, 91 Wednesday. I'm staff meteorologist Ann Holliday for Moody Radio Cleveland.
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12: Today's program has been pre-recorded, so our phone lines are not open. Well, hey there, friends. Welcome to another exciting edition of Equipped with Chris Brooks. I am so grateful that you've tuned in today. Why don't you do me a favor? Strap on your seatbelt. We're going to navigate through the contours of culture, as always, with the lens of the biblical worldview on. But before we do that, let me remind you, this is the day that the Lord has made. He has given it as a gift so that you and I can rejoice and be glad in it. So let's do just that. Let's follow the words of the Apostle Paul. Let's rejoice in the Lord always. And again, I say rejoice. And with that, I welcome you into what will be a very interactive and educational edition of Equip. I really want to encourage you to check out our social media platforms. You could be a part of the conversation. 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Today, we're going to talk about nothing less than the meaning of life. What is the meaning of life? Or to put it a different way, what are the rules that we should live by if we want to have a life that is really true, good, and beautiful? I believe that God has called us to these transcendent values, but I also believe that for far too many, these feel so elusive. It's hard to find truth in our culture. It's hard to find goodness, and it's even harder to find beauty. But yet, I believe that there's a book that has recently been released that gives us 15 surprising rules for life that really lead us to what I think natural law and scripture would define as the good life. And it comes to us not from a philosopher sitting in some ivory tower, but from a cold case homicide detective. That's right. J. Warner Wallace. He's a friend of the program and someone who many of us have learned to really train ourselves in how to look for the truth, how to find the truth, how to not be tricked and deceived by lies. J. Warner Wallace is somebody who has encouraged Christians throughout the world, in particular the next generation, to not just have a faith that they believe, but one that they get trained in so that they can ultimately employ on behalf of Christ and his kingdom. I'm so grateful that Jay has written his newest book, The Truth in True Crime, What Investigating Death Teaches Us About the Meaning of Life.
13: For those of you who aren't familiar, Jim is a Dateline feature cold case homicide detective. As I mentioned earlier, he's also a senior fellow at the Colson Center for Christian Worldview. He's also an adjunct professor of apologetics at my favorite school outside of Moody, which will be Talbot School of Theology and a Southern Evangelical Seminary, and a faculty member at Summit. And he joins me today. Jay, how are you, brother?
14: Doing well. I think you hit it right when you talked about how important, you know, we you and I are both focused on young people as part of what we do, because it's the future of the church. It's the future of culture. And I think that we often think as parents, well, we can kind of dispatch that to somebody else, our youth pastor, dispatch it to somebody, you know, but it turns out that's our responsibility as parents. Like, how do we help our kids to see not only what's true about Christianity, but is there anything good about it? And I think that's been the question I've been encountering in the last 10 years with high schoolers at Summit, Worldview Ministries. I feel like, wow, you know, they really want to know. All yes. My friends believe opposite things, and you Christians believe all the restrictive kinds of, you know, that they would, I think, kind of characterize us as being the kind of tip of the spear for misogyny and racism and homophobia. Yes. And, you know, you name all the isms you don't like, and somehow you can point to Christianity at some point. So I think it's important for us to start talking about, is it not just true, but is it good?
13: Let me ask this question right out the gate. You say a really bold claim. You've written, you've lectured voluminously, but yet you say that this book is by far your favorite. That's a bold statement, my friend, because your books have sold a lot of copies and a lot of people are using them. What makes this one so near and dear to your heart, Jim?
14: Well, I only started writing about, you know, the case for Christianity because, you know, I was a youth pastor during my journey as a Christian, and I was a volunteer youth pastor at my church. My kids were in youth ministry, and it was about that time, as I was transitioning from that to a church we planted, that I met Sean McDowell, and we were taking his students up to Berkeley, and because we used to do these immersive trips with Brett Kunkel from maventruth.com. Anyway, we used to take these immersive trips where we would help students encounter and engage atheism on the college campus. So we're taking this trip, and I'm teaching his students, and he said to me, why don't you write a book about this? And I thought, you know, I don't have time to write. I was in the middle of my most busiest season in casework as a cold case detective, but we managed to get an outline out, and that became Cold Case Christianity, and that just kind of took off. Well, that at that point, to be honest, people expect you to write about the case for, which is yes. Fine, but I was always more interested in this stuff that we talk about in this book, because this is where the rubber meets the road. This is, you know, like I said, a form of evidence. In other words, if Christianity is true, it ought to describe the world the way it really is. It ought to describe us the way we really are, and I think it does. So there's a sense in which, yes, when you see that human nature is accurately captured on the pages of an ancient document, some of these attributes of human flourishing have only been studied in the last generation from researchers and sociologists, yet they are ancient principles. And so when you see that these things line up, that, yeah, what you learn in cold cases, what you learn in murder investigations is also what sociologists are learning about human nature, but it also happens to be very ancient claims of Christianity. I hope it gives you some confidence, but I think part of it is that young people as a culture, we have abandoned many of the core values that the ancient text would proclaim. And it's not a coincidence that as Christianity is shrinking, if you put out that arrow is going down in the United States, if you look at the same time, depression, suicide, violence, division, polarization, crime, all those things are going up. It's not a coincidence. That inverse relationship is actually the result of us abandoning the design that's been offered by the Creator. So that's why I wanted to write a book that was, you know, kind of had the rules for life. But more importantly, they come out of those tipping point moments. Because if you really want to see human yes. nature, yes. like who you really are, like if I had a glass yeah. in front of me right now, a cup, and you couldn't see inside the cup, to know what's in there, the surest way to discover what's in that cup is to bump it. And once you bump things, you see what spills out from the inside. And I think a lot of these cases we've worked are times in which situations and relationships have bumped the cup. And now you get to see what humans are really about. And that's probably that's really why I wanted to write this book all along. But I just had to earn the right to write it because a lot of publishers expected me to write more, you know, case four books, which are good. I'm happy to do that. That was my journey into Christianity. But the stuff that I constantly deal with in my work, casework, was the stuff in this book.
13: Well, first off, I'm glad you wrote it. And I'm going to speak on two levels. One, as a pastor, I think that these are the things that we should be coming back to again and again in our preaching and our shepherding of our churches, because this is the type of thing that allows our people to not only know truth, but to be able to live a life of fruitfulness that points to the way, the truth, and the life, Jesus Christ. But I secondly want to thank you for writing it as a parent. In an interesting season, Jim, I have, and you've lived through this, I got one daughter going off to college. I got another son getting ready to go into high school. I got three more behind them that's coming up. And so I think I'm in the midst of my most important discipleship assignment, and that is raising these kids. And you can't take for granted the fact that discipleship is as much about unlearning as it is about learning. It's not just what I got to teach them, but it's what I have to undo that they're being taught from our broader culture. So let me use that then as a springboard for my next question. And that is there a such thing as objective truth? And why is it important that we settle this question?
14: Well, yes. And I think as far as the culture goes, we have really lost our credibility in terms of how we perceive truth. I'll always tell you, for example, most young people, that Christianity is true. I think what they hear, because the word has been redefined by culture, is they hear Christianity is true for me. And that's because they don't understand that I'm not saying it that way. I'm saying, no, it's true. Okay. But their thing you're hearing is true for you. And I think part of it is we have to be able to differentiate between what's subjectively true and what's objectively true. Yes, we all hold subjective opinions. What I mean is, chocolate chip cookies are the best dessert is my subjective opinion. Everyone's got
13: an oatmeal raisin guy. I'm an oatmeal raisin guy. I'm just letting you know.
14: Yeah. So everyone's got their own opinion, and that's why those opinions are grounded in the subject. The subject makes that true, and that's why we call those subjective truths. But there are times when the truth is not grounded in a subject. So if I said isoniazid is the cure for tuberculosis, which it is, well, it's not a matter of my opinion. I can't change that truth. I cannot say, in my opinion, Advil should cure tuberculosis. Well, you can think that, but it won't, because the truth of whether it's the cure does not reside in a subject. The truth about whether it's a cure resides in the object known as isoniazid. And that's why those kinds of claims are called objective claims. And if you really see the definitions here, well, then no one's going to be able to deny that there are some objective truths. The only question left is, what kinds of truths are the claims about God? Are they in the subjective category? Now, one way you can decide the difference in this is pretty simple. Look, can your opinion change it? So when I say that God exists, my opinion cannot make it so if it's not so, and my opinion cannot keep it from being so if it is. It turns out the truth of this is grounded not in the gym. It's grounded in the object known as God. Either he exists. Now, by the way, there are some false objective claims. I could say that Advil is the cure for tuberculosis. Well, it isn't. It's an objective claim, but it's a false objective claim. Now, the claim that God exists might be a false objective claim, but keep in mind, it is an objective claim about reality. And the only thing left to do once you discover something's objective rather than subjective is to determine if it's true or false. That's all it's left to do. So I would say that these, and by the way, these are the kinds of things we ought to be discussing. Who's going to get online and battle it out about whether chocolate chip or oatmeal raisin are the best cookies? Who cares? But when it comes down to objective claims, that's worth talking about.
13: We're going to talk about these 15 surprising rules for life with Jim on the other side of this break. Friends, these breaks give you an opportunity to learn more about my guests and about the resource. 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How does our culture shape and form identity? And is there a better way? You don't want to miss what's coming next on Equip with Chris Brooks. 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
2: It's a great day at Moody Radio on this Monday, August the 31st. I'm John Gager, taking us to 1 Thessalonians 5, verse 9. For God did not appoint us to wrath, but to obtain salvation through our Lord Jesus Christ. 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The Bible says it's by grace that we're saved through faith, not of ourselves. It's the gift of God. Have you received that gift? You got questions about it? Have a conversation now at 888-NEED-HIM, 888-NEED-HIM. Need him.
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13: Reminding you that today's program is pre-recorded and we won't be taking your calls. Welcome back to Equip with Chris Brooks. The truth in true crime. Americans are obsessed with murder. That's the fact. There's so many true crime podcasts and TV shows and documentaries that are out there that are topping the charts. But for decades, this cold case homicide detective that I'm talking to today, J. Warner Wallace, has investigated the causes behind death and murder, chasing one lead after another for months to attempt to solve a case. And he's learned some things along the way about how we should live our lives, and he's passing those things on to you and I, not only to keep us from being harmed or taken advantage of by crime and criminals, but to help us not to be spiritually overtaken by the real adversary of our soul. And so I'm grateful that Jim has written his most recent book, The Truth in True Crime, What Investigating Death Teaches Us About the Meaning of Life. Find out more at our website, equipradio.org. One of the things that I'm constantly thinking about in life, Jim, is identity. Who am I? Mm-hmm. I'm constantly processing through that. How do I define myself? Obviously, I'm a big believer that the Bible, in particular the New Testament, tells us that our top identity should be that we are in Christ. That should be what defines me, that I am in Christ. But I want you to talk a little bit about what you've observed, about how we form identity typically. And is there a better way than what our culture normally gives us?
14: Yeah, a couple of things. I actually think that this issue of identity is so big and so important. And most of us don't even understand how important it is. So much of what we suffer, our ups and downs, our daily life, our experience of life in general, is driven by this issue of identity. There's just every one of these chapters has got a crime story. And then, of course, I try to talk about what the sociology studies show related to this issue of flourishing. And then how do you incorporate this to do a better job? And then finally, what does the scripture say about it? So I'm trying to do a lot of stuff in each chapter. But for me, I really realized it personally for the first time when I retired. Because, you know, when you leave a job, if you're a guy, it can be traumatic because so much of your identity, guys immediately walk up to each other in a party and or at a gathering and we shake hands and we say, what do you do? It's one of the very first questions we're going to ask because we have attached our meaning, our purpose, our identity. And by the way, when you look at research, you'll see that value and purpose are always connected. It's even hard to find a study on identity that's not really about value and purpose. So it's important for us to realize those are connected. And traditionally, we've adopted, the culture has, and I didn't create these categories. These have been well studied by lots of researchers that I cite in the book. But typically, we form identity either from the outside in, the way the ancients did. And all of us do a little bit of both of these things. From the outside in, because you look outside yourself and you say, what's already out there that's existed before I ever existed? My tribe, my clan, my city, my nation, my ethnicity. Maybe it's my family's business. You know, we were all a police officer. My dad was a cop before me. I became a cop. My son was born in my academy. He's a cop. It's like a family tradition. So you can reach outside yourself, grab that thing that pre-existed you and form your identity around it. Pretty ancient way of doing that. I certainly did. Also, you can form it from the inside out, where you say, you know what, I've got a certain set of desires, beliefs, my innate nature, things I'm good at, that are maybe things I'm not good at. And I'm going to form my identity around what I think about myself, what I feel about myself, what I experience. And I'm going to ask all of you on the outside to recognize that. It could even be my sexual preference. I'm going to form my identity around those innate desires of my heart. That inside out is pretty popular. And I also did some of that. I mean, if you feel like you're good at something, I'm really good at this. Well, then this is that you end up forming your identity around it. So you always do a little bit of both of these things. But here's the problem with it. Okay. We started noticing this when we were starting to counsel marriage resiliency counseling for officers who are critically injured in critical incidents. And we do this every summer. 6 weeks this summer, we'll be doing this with couples. And what I noticed is that every time you have a valley in your life, a period of trauma, if you look at that bottom lower part of that valley in your timeline, you'll see you probably also suffered an identity shift. You know, you're married and you suffer a divorce or someone leaves you and you saw yourself as a successfully, happily married person. Now you lose a child. We've all seen, you know, this is very personal. You see yourself in a different way. How about you lose a job or you didn't get the job or you suffer a critical injury. You're disabled for the rest of your life. You change the way you see yourself now. And that change in identity is always attached to trauma. Now, it's also conversely true. That you will suffer trauma every time you have a shift in identity. You'll start to struggle for a season. That's how important identity is, that it is always attached to trauma and it also can cause trauma. Now, here's why that's important. If you place your identity in something that can be taken from you or that can easily shift, well, then get ready. You're going to suffer some ups and downs, some deeper valleys. On the other hand, if you can place your identity in something that's unshiftable, unchanging, can't be taken from you, that's transcendent, steady, stable, because every definition, clinical definition of identity includes the idea of continuity and stability. And so you want to put your identity in something that's unchangeably continuous and stable. That's why, if for no other reason, forget about you're not even a Christian. But if you could put your identity in, now, does Christianity offer a solution that is the best? Of course, because when we become Christians, we put our identity in Christ, the transcendent, unchanging. That you see the difference? Now look, I still suffered trauma. I still suffer. I mean, I still was really, I mean, it hurt me to retire. Why? I was already Christian. And so I think a lot of it is you have to constantly remind yourself of where is your identity truly. And by the way, you know, if you put your identity from the inside out and it's because you're good at something, well, then be ready, because there's always going to be somebody who's a better version of you.
13: That's right.
14: Right? You'll find somebody's a better. I was a guitar player growing up, and I thought I'd be the best guitar player on planet Earth. And I think I did pretty well until this dude named Eddie Van Halen broke on the scene. And I realized, no, that guy over there, that's a guitar player.
13: That's a real guitar player.
14: Yeah. So I knew I was not him. And so
13: reject those two, what's the right way?
14: So the only way is a top side down approach, not inside out, not outside in. It's top side down. That's where you look up and you ask yourself, is there a God? If there's a God, does he know me? Because this is the core need that sociologists actually identify, that to be known and valued by others is said to be humanity's core need. Yeah, so you're either going to create a version of yourself that you want to be known as because you're desperate to be known, or you're going to recognize is that if you are in Christ, you are already known.
13: Seen, this known, and loved. Yep.
14: Yes, this difference makes all the difference in the world. You know,
13: So let me ask this question because you just articulated it well, laid it out really well. Here's the X factor I'd love for you to just quickly comment on before we go to our next break. How has social media impacted this discussion?
14: Oh, I think we've created the identity generation. It's the information age, for sure. But the information age is so rooted in how we want others to see us, how we want to be known. I think you could easily say that the information age is the identity age, which is not surprising then that in a time like this, you've got identity politics, gender identity issues, everything's about identity. Well, why? Because this amplifies. What's the first thing you do on a social media platform? You select your bio and your moniker, because this is how you want people to know you.
13: Yeah.
14: And then you spend the rest of your time on social media amplifying what it is you're interested in, how you want others to see your interests, see your life. This is entirely about identity from start to finish. And that's why I think it's important for us to address the issue of identity, especially with our kids. Because if we don't address it, it's not like they're not going to be struggling with it. Of course they are. We just haven't addressed it.
13: So if you're sitting across from a young person, grabbing a cup of coffee, what's the number one warning you're going to give them? If you had to 30 seconds summarize, hey, here's the thing that I would most warn you and encourage you as you're seeking to shape your identity.
14: Well, I would say, first of all, tell me who you are right now. Because I think that part of it is we haven't thought – this happens so organically that most young people are not thinking about this as something they need to form. It just seems to happen. There's the problem. So we have to first ask as students, who are you? Who do you think you are? Why do you think you're that? Like, how'd you get to there? And I think it's going to be really important for us as our students, especially get ready to go out to a place like university, where they're going to see other they're going to be presented with other ways to identify themselves, that we're going to have to be really solid. But listen, I'm not shaken anymore. Even by physical, it's like I'm going to get older now. Have you noticed as you get older, it seems like all the wheels are coming off the bus, right? Like everything physical is happening to me in this season. But I'm no longer worried, though, about my longevity or what's going to happen to me next, because my identity is not in my job anymore. It's in Christ. It has to be, because it's the one. I always say this, even if you don't believe Christianity is true, you would be wise to live as though it is. Because this issue of identity and placing your identity in Christ, it actually has value beyond just the fact that it's true. It's actually good for you.
13: Well, you know, and here's the other thing that you're saying that I think is the underlying truth of this is you as a young person, and if you're in your 20s or 30s, hear me, you need to be intentional about your identity formation. If it's always happening, and I don't think I became aware, Jim, that I'm being shaped until I was in my 30s, and I realized, wait a minute, culture is this this unseen, seemingly intangible, very strong culmination of forces that is shaping me all the time, and I need to be intentional about my identity formation, because if I'm not, I'm going to find myself formed in some ways that I didn't realize I was formed and shaped in the way that I think about life and people and what's most important, and even myself and God. But if I look to his word and allow that to form me, the spirit to form me, then I will be formed by those things that are eternal, unchanging, life-giving, and leading me to flourishing. This is why I love Jim's book. These conversations that he and I are having is just a reflection of the deep truth that's in The Truth and True Crime. I want you to get your copy now for your church, for your family, for yourself. 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
2: Hope you're enjoying today's edition of Equipped with Chris Brooks. Listen to this rendering of Psalm 30 from Eugene Peterson. I love it. I give you all the credit, God. You got me out of that mess. You didn't let my foes gloat. God, my God, I yelled for help, and you put me together. God, you pulled me out of the grave, gave me another chance at life when I was down and out. All you saints, sing your hearts out to God. Thank him to his face. He gets angry once in a while, but across a lifetime there was only love. The nights of crying your eyes out give way to days of laughter. You did it. You changed wild lament into whirling dance. You ripped off my black mourning band and decked me with wildflowers. I'm about to burst with song. I can't keep quiet about you. God, my God, I can't thank you enough. Psalm 30. Check it out.
18: 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Consider this. 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He told God he had had enough. But God did not respond with criticism. God gave him rest, food, presence, then direction. Sometimes the most spiritual thing you can do is recognize your limits and receive God's care. Consider this. Maybe you are not failing. Maybe you are simply tired and need to rest. This is Bruce Strom from Administer Justice. 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
19: Philippians 4:12 says, I know what it is to be in need, and I know what it is to have plenty. 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
13: 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I guess I should say, Jim, Meta and X. Those are the new names of those platforms. Go
14: it
13: to them.
14: Matter. It's all about identity either way. I don't care what you call it.
13: Go to them and use those platforms for the good and connect with us there. We can keep the conversation going at Equip Radio. That's Equip Radio. Jim, what can we learn about worship from Santa Claus?
14: Well, we had a guy in our city who was known by Santa Claus because he looked so much like him. And I think this is so, I think, tied to identity because every one of us, all of us. And so this story is about a guy who really was hard to, you know, most crimes are committed by one of three motives for stupid that you recognize over and over and over again. That's just the financial greed, sexual lust, and the pursuit of power. Those three things are really your core set of motives for any crime. We have one chapter here that talks about this, but in this particular case, this guy who was jovial, I mean, he kind of fit the personality of Santa Claus, a sweet guy. He was living on the street. He had been in our city for some time, and he was really didn't have anything that you could gain in any of these three areas. As a matter of fact, he was killed one night when he was sleeping in a local porta potty at a construction site. Like, who'd kill this guy when he offers nothing in any of these three areas? But what you discover is that everyone worships, whether they are religious or spiritual or not. Everyone holds something in the highest value, that they are willing to order their lives around this thing, that they are willing to voluntarily allow it to become their master. And all of us have something that we would think is of that highest value. And it turns out, most of the time, it's in one of these three areas. Well, it is. It's always in one of these three areas. And these are three areas of life that God has created for good, for his glory even.
13: Yeah.
14: You know, the
13: yeah.
14: money, sex, and power. But we have a tendency to stop short of the creator of these things, and we stop at his creation. And anytime you do that and you start worshiping the creation instead of the creator, you are creating an idol. An idol that you will eventually distort. And so it turns out in this particular case, the guy who killed Santa Claus was a guy who really had very little to gain. I mean, what had happened was this guy named Santa Claus would go out every day and he would collect recyclables. And he happened to collect recyclables in a particular part of town that overlapped where this other guy had been collecting recyclables.
13: Oh,
14: so maybe he was getting $2 or $3 worth of cans that this other guy had been getting. So this guy confronted him at a recycling center, said, "Hey, that alley's mine. You don't be collecting cans out of that alley." And Santa Claus was like, "Really?" And kind of blew it off. Just kind of didn't respond with any, not didn't really disrespect him, but certainly did not change his opinion of this. He didn't say, "Okay, I won't do that anymore." And in that one moment, this other young man decided that he had been, number one, taken advantage of financially, two, had been disrespected. Two of the three motives had been triggered. And that night, he stabbed this guy to death. Now, the question is for all of us is that certainly we aren't so crazy as to elevate something to the level of an idol where we would allow it to master us in this way, would we? But of course we do. So what I tried to do in that chapter, and in every chapter, there's a thing called chasing the lead where I'm trying to say, okay, now that you know this is the condition we're in, what can you do about it? You know?
13: Yes.
14: So in this particular, I just wanted to ask a number of like 15 questions that you could ask. If you ask these questions, you will uncover your idols. And then you got to ask yourself, are these idols now the tail that wags the dog of my life? Because the reality of it is they usually are.
13: What's really interesting is that you listen to a story like that. And again, you're right. We're tempted to say, what a crazy story. I would never stoop so low or never allow that to happen. But how many of us have been guilty of something as foolish as road rage? where we lose it for a moment because we feel like we're being disrespected by somebody that's cut us off. Or how many stories have I heard, Jim, over the last 5 years of kids who are hurting their parents or even killing a sibling over a video game? I mean, something like that. Now, those are all stories that we would say, oh, I'd never do that. But yet we find ourselves in. But then you add the stories of people with massive amounts of power. And they now are leading countries, or they have big followings on social media. And they're using this to wage wars between countries or to stir up people groups against one another. This whole issue of money, sex, and power, we have to do discipleship really well in for ourselves and also for the next generation. And I will say that the wrong response is to hear Jim and I have this conversation and to say, you know what? Yep, I knew it. Money, sex, and power are bad. And that's the way I'm going to approach them. I love the fact that you started this by saying, no, these are good gifts from God. Money, resources, possessions, good gift from God if used rightly. Sex, it's a good gift from God if used rightly. Power, good gift from God if used rightly. Now, we could apply this, Jim, to a lot of different areas, but I'm a pastor. And so often I hear the stories of pastors who have fallen. I'll never forget having a good friend, Stuart McAllister, pray for me once. Mm-hmm. And Stuart prayed this, Lord, keep Chris from doing anything stupid. And then he looked at me. That was his prayer for me. And then he looked at me and he says, Chris, I think you can make it in ministry as long as you don't touch the money or the women. Keep your hands off of those two things. Love your wife well. Let those around you who have great integrity manage the resources of your church. But Jim, how have you, what advice would you give on a church level to protect against these three things?
14: Yeah, this is another chapter in the book that I just wanted to focus on. I thought it was super important to me. It's called Legends, Liars, and Liabilities. And here's what I learned about this is that pursuit of power part is 70% of all stupid. It turns out most of the time, the reason why people commit crimes is not because of the sex or the money. It's because of the power issue, disrespect, authority. When someone comes into a place and kills 30 people of a different color, what is that about? That's about the pursuit of power issue. That's about my saying, I think my race is more important than yours.
13: Yes.
14: So this happens all the time. Now it turns out that in that pursuit of power is this dirty little thing that we all have to guard ourselves from. And that's why I wrote that chapter on legends. And it's called celebrity. So here's what I've learned. These are the three motives for stupid. You just mentioned them. The biggest challenge is going to be the celebrity issue for us who are pastors or anyone, because right now there's no gatekeepers for celebrity. If you can open a YouTube channel and get enough followers, you can be a celebrity. There's not get to go through the producers at CBS, NBC, and ABC like it was 30 years ago. Now anyone can become an influencer online at their own ability. No gatekeeper. Okay, now here's the problem with that. And I say this in this chapter, I've never seen anyone scratch one of these three itches without eventually scratching the other two. So you think, oh, I'm good over here. No one, by the way, everyone gets it. All pastors get it. I got to make sure I don't abuse the money and don't do anything stupid sexually. But it's the power is the largest category. And we don't have a problem with, but I've got a podcast and I've got a platform online. I got a YouTube channel and it's all this power. It's all, look at me, a celebrity. If I have more celebrity, I'm going to have a bigger church. I'm trying to reach more people with the gospel. That's what we always say, right? The reality of it is, it's all about our personal celebrity. And trust me, if you talk to people who are celebrities, the opportunities to misuse money and sex are always going to be presented because of your celebrity. You scratch that itch. If you don't protect yourself, it seems like this is, I'm just going to say it. Okay. This was Ravi. Like nobody saw, look, do you realize that if we let this celebrity thing grow, eventually it's going to trigger the other two. It always does.
13: So how do we have to protect
14: ourselves against celebrity? Well, a lot of it is
13: let's make it practical. How would you say, Jim, you've done this?
14: Okay, well, I've stepped back. One of the things I did early on, I realized that when you do like thumbnails back in the day when I was doing thumbnails for YouTube myself, you're the object of the subject of the video. So I would have a picture of me saying this, took all my faces off thumbnails. It cannot be about me. It has to be about the content.
13: I
14: have to step back. I've said, okay, I'm not going to do as much speaking because it's too celebrity oriented. It's too celebrity building. So I just, if there's a way you can do it without being seen so that the message is more important than the messenger, find That's a way great. To do that. That's how we have to do it. Okay. But also there's a chapter in this book, which is, I think, the most surprising aspect of human flourishing. If I asked you, what do you think could lead to human flourishing at the highest level more than any other single thing you could adopt? Few people would say humility, but it turns out humility is the solution to celebrity. And that's why that chapter on

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1: Last day of August, but not the last segment of Equip. There's more to come. I'm John Gager, looking forward to that. Check out Colossians 4, verse 2. Continue earnestly in prayer, being vigilant in it with thanksgiving. Don't just pray. It says, continue earnestly in prayer. David Jeremiah says, strategic warfare prayer needs a place, a purpose, a plan, but most of all, a prayer. Let's you and I be prayers, not people who talk about prayer, but people who really pray.
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0: So our phone lines are not open. Welcome back to Equip with Chris Brooks. This is the rapid fire round. Jim Wallace is my guest today, and we only have a few moments left. Time flies when you're talking about truth. Jim, with just a few moments left, I want to ask maybe two or three really important questions. You talk about otherism in the book. What is that, and what's the root of it, and how do we solve it?
5: All right, here quickly. We are innate otherists. We are. And that's just behind. It's the ism behind every other ism. Racism is simply the laziest of otherism. Otherism is basically this notion, which has been demonstrated by the science, that we are attracted to people who are like us. You know, the idea of opposites attracting is just not true. Because when we look at the statistics, you're more likely to marry, statistically, somebody who's very much like you in terms of your interests, your hobbies, even shares facial expressions that your family typically used as you were growing up. There are probably, as a matter of fact, some studies will show that you have more common DNA with a spouse than you have with strangers. Why? Because you are attracted to the behaviors that that DNA actually provokes. So it turns out we are inclined to find ourselves attracted to people who are like us, which means conversely, we separate from people who are otherly. And this inclination toward otherism is something we have to be aware of. And of course, I think we are more and more aware of the fact that this is true, but it's something that is at the core of all other problems. And if you know you're an innate otherist, well, then you can mitigate this in some way. But if you don't recognize that you're innate, oh, I'm okay. No, you're not. You're like all of us. We are. If you look at wedding pictures, they are strikingly monochromatic usually. Why? Because racism is the laziest of – you can tell someone is otherly from a

0: across the room if you're going to do it based on skin color. But if you don't do it on skin color, trust me, you'll do it on something else.
1: Yeah,
0: you'll find them when you get across the room toward you that you start talking to them and they share some other view. By the way, has social media not increased our division and polarization? Why?
1: Yes.
0: Because it magnifies otherism. So we have to at least recognize this nature of who we are and help our kids to see it, because you have to make an effort. The same way you know you shouldn't eat certain things, so you make an effort to eat differently, we have to make an effort to think differently.
1: Well, here's the thing. All of this book leads to intentionality, but the great thing is that it's a roadmap, because to know the wrong is one part of the issue, but to know the right, that's the pathway to flourishing and freedom in Christ. Let's end here. I would love for you to speak to the person, Jim, as if you were, again, sitting across the table, grabbing a cup of coffee, that says to you, man, I just read your book and I realize I've been living life the wrong way. What do you say to that person who maybe feels pretty condemned? Maybe they feel like, I've messed up my own life, I've messed up the lives of others. What do you say?
0: Well, first of all, join the club. Welcome home. We are here together in this, because this is why one of these chapters is about the difference between guilt and shame. It turns out that there's lots of things I feel guilty that I've done. And the difference between guilt and shame is simply the guilt is feeling bad about something you've done, how you messed up. Shame is feeling as though you are a mess up, but the gospel has a cure for both, because it's forgiveness of Christ through the cross that forgives all that we've done wrong. It takes care of our guilt. And it's our identity in Christ, where there's no condemnation in Christ Jesus, that addresses our shame. So if you're feeling like, hey, I've made a ton of mistakes so much that I don't even feel good about myself anymore, well, I'm going to welcome you to the one worldview that addresses both of those issues. The justice of God is met on the cross, and the grace of God is offered to you. So both the issues of guilt and shame are issues that are at the core of what Christianity offers to each of us. So like I said before, even if you didn't think it was true, you ought to investigate it. Because it turns out, if Jesus is who he said he was, then this is the design of the designer being expressed through the words in scripture, so that you can live a designed life that actually meets the designs of the designer. And if you don't do that, we do that at our own peril. And if we do, we will flourish.
1: Friend, you have led us right where I thought you would, and that is right back to the cross of Christ. And I would just say to those who are listening that all of us need a savior. Every single one of us needs grace. Our souls long for mercy. There's not a one of us that has not blown it. We pull out our resumes quite often, but if we're honest, those resumes have blemishes on them. But here's the good news of the gospel, is that Christ makes all things new. That if any man be in Christ Jesus, all things have passed away, all things have become new. Our past does not have to be a repeat of our future. And what Jim has given us is a pathway to redemption in many ways. You don't have to live a life that leads to destruction. That's why I want to encourage you to trust in Jesus. And we would love to wrap our arms around you so that you can take your next step in your journey to Christ. Call this number, 888-NEED-HIM. That's 888-NEED-HIM. And we'd love to pray with and for you. Jim, what a great book, The Truth and True Crime. I know now why you call it your favorite. I appreciate you, brother. Thanks for carving out time to be with us today.
0: Hey, thanks so much for having me. I'm just indebted to you for letting me be on your show. And Chris, we are partners in this. So thank God we are brothers and partners in this mission.
1: I appreciate it, brother. God bless you. Enjoy that family of yours. Friends, I want to encourage you, go to our website. 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Well, I can't wait till we're together again next time. Until then, remember, Equip with Chris Brooks is a production of Moody Radio, a ministry of Moody Bible Institute.
2: 6 minutes before the top of the hour is your Moody Radio time. I'm John Gager asking, you ever been guilty of selling God short? I have. I think of the time a few months ago after a windstorm, I'm raking up leaves and twigs and pine cones, a real mess in our front yard, staring the whole time at the yard of a neighbor several doors down. That's always perfect. Always perfect. Let's call him Victor. His yard is always in great shape. Well, we've tried to reach out to Victor and his wife, been out to dinner with him a couple of times, prayed for their salvation, but there's just nothing happening. And it seems like God is not doing anything, and I'm complaining about what God isn't doing. When Victor pulls up in his car, rolls down his window, hey, John, how you doing? Listen, we should get together as couples. Can we do that? Wow. Ouch, I felt about 1 inch tall spiritually. What did we learn, class? It's easy, shockingly easy, to sell God short. Don't do it. Jesus said in Matthew 7, keep on asking, and you will receive what you ask for. So keep on.
3: 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Your generosity does that. 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Moody to 30901.
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5: I'm sure you've heard the phrase work-life balance. When I hear it, I picture a seesaw constantly trying to stay perfectly balanced. But if you've ever been on a seesaw, you know that's not easy. There are always ups and downs. I'm Julie Bastide with The Christian Working Woman, and this week I want to talk about that idea. You know, actually, I want to challenge it. I'm not convinced that balance is the right goal. I think God calls us to something different, to healthy rhythms. Life has seasons. Some seasons are naturally busier than others, but how do we live out those seasons without always feeling exhausted, overwhelmed, or out of sync? The truth is, you and I were never created to live at full throttle all the time. We were created to regularly rest. We were created to practice Sabbath rest. But what does that really mean? And what does it look like in our lives today? Going back to the very beginning of Scripture, we see that God himself established the pattern. In Genesis chapter 2, verse 3, it says, "Then God blessed the seventh day and made it holy, because on it he rested from all the work of creating that he had done." Think about that. God didn't rest because he was tired. He rested because he was establishing a rhythm for his creation, a rhythm that you and I are meant to follow. The Ten Commandments also references the Sabbath. In Exodus 20, he says, "Remember the Sabbath day by keeping it holy. 6 days you shall labor and do all your work, but the seventh day is a Sabbath day to the Lord your God. On it you shall not do any work." God points back to his creation as the reason. Just as he worked for 6 days and rested on the seventh, he calls us to do the same. Now, Sabbath certainly includes worship, but notice that God also repeatedly emphasizes rest. He tells his people to stop working, to cease striving, and to follow his example. And perhaps even more importantly, I think we need to change our mindset. Instead of thinking, I have to take a day off, what if we saw Sabbath as a weekly declaration that God is enough? It's a way of saying, God, you're in control. The world keeps turning even when I stop working. I trust you to provide. I trust you with what I didn't get finished today. Sabbath isn't primarily about following another rule. It's about nurturing our relationship with God. It's about trusting him enough to stop, worship, and rest. Remember that he is the one who sustains our lives. Join me tomorrow for more encouragement about rest here on The Christian Working Woman.
6: 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We may see an isolated thunderstorm here this afternoon. Otherwise, temperatures will be in the upper 80s today. Tonight should remain cloudy but dry, our low mid to upper 70s. Then sunny and a bit warmer on Tuesday with a high around 88. Tuesday night's low mid-70s, 91 Wednesday. I'm staff meteorologist Ann Holliday for Moody Radio Cleveland.
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9: I believe, spiritually speaking, that this passage is about God's yield sign. That God is telling us that we need to learn to yield our right of way to the Spirit of God in certain areas of our life.

0: Welcome to Bold Steps with Mark Jobe. Mark is the founding pastor of New Life Community Church in Chicago, and I'm Wayne Shepherd. Do you remember learning how to drive and having to learn the road signs and signals? Some are easy, of course. The stop sign, you stop. The green light, you go. But, Mark, how about that yield sign? That one's a bit trickier, isn't it?
1: The yield sign is very tricky. And I just came back from driving in Spain and Europe. And
0: with roundabouts.
1: There's a lot of roundabouts. Yeah. And my wife was just sitting next to me, and she says, how do you know when you're supposed to go? How do you know when it's your turn or the other person's turn? How do you know when to yield?
0: Somehow it sorts itself out,
1: doesn't it? It does a bit. But this is what spiritually we're talking about in this message. There are times where God is asking us to yield, and it's hard for us to do that. But if we're going to live a spirit-filled life, we need to learn to yield to God.
0: We're in 1 Corinthians chapter 9 for Mark's message, so let's start. It's titled, The Power of Yielding Your Right-of-Way.
2: We're on a series entitled, Out of Control, and we're talking about how to bring our lives back under God's control and what that really means to our lives. The Apostle Paul was talking to a group of people that lived in a city called Corinth. Corinth was a city much like Chicago. Big city, all kinds of places to party. Whatever you wanted to find in Corinth, you could find it. You wanted to find an all-night party, you could find it. In fact, there were sailors that came from all over. One of the biggest attracting elements of Corinth was a temple that was on a hill, and I've been to the city of Corinth, which is now a city in ruins. It's found in on the coast of Greece, and you'll see it there where the city of Corinth used to be. But near the bottom, there's a city, ruins of a city, and then there's a hill. At the top of that hill, there was a temple that was dedicated to the goddess of Diana. Diana was a goddess of fertility. The interesting thing about that temple was that that temple hired about 1,000 temple prostitutes. And sailors that would come in would go to the temple, and part of their act of worship would be to have sexual relationships with these prostitutes that were part of that temple. So as you can imagine, it was a very popular place. They really wanted to go to church on Sunday. Now, they didn't go to church on Sunday, but it was a popular place for the sailors. And it was mixed in. This whole sexuality was mixed in with worship. And there was a lot of crazy things that happened at Corinth. And what had happened is that they had planted a church in the city of Corinth. And a lot of the craziness of the world, the craziness of paganism, the craziness of the lifestyle out there, they had brought into the church. And so Paul spends a lot of 1 Corinthians talking to them about how to get their lives back under control. And they were getting drunk at communion services. There was a guy in the church that was sleeping with his father's wife, so he was sleeping with his stepmother. Everybody knew about it, and were kind of like, "Hey, we're open-minded. We love everybody." So they were okay with it. There was divisions within the church. There were people in the church that were suing one another. They were mispracticing the gifts of the Spirit. They had a lot of spirituality, but they didn't have a lot of wisdom, and they were a bit carnal. And so Paul is speaking to the church and saying, hey, you've dragged a lot of your worldly ways into the church. You're a little bit out of control. You're Christians, but you're out of control. So it's time to start bringing your life under the control of the Spirit of God. And so we pick up in 1 Corinthians chapter 9, where the Apostle Paul begins to talk to us about rights, about his rights. And today I've entitled this message, The Power of Yielding Your Right of Way. The Power of Yielding Your Right of Way. I believe that my son Josiah just got his permit. He's 15 years old. I took him out on the driving for the first time this past week. It was quite an experience. It was definitely a booster of my faith. I'm growing in my faith, driving around with my 15-year-old son. And, hey, we did really well in the parking lot, took him out to the parking lot, drove around a while. He gained some confidence, speeding up, taking turns. Dad, this isn't that hard. I think I can do this pretty well. I said, okay. And so the next day, I took him out into the street, a busy street with a lot of traffic stuff. And suddenly, it kicked in. He panicked a little bit, like, oh, Dad, I don't think I'm ready for this. I said, sure you are, son. So we're driving down the street, and my wife calls, so I answer the phone. I'm not driving. He's driving. He said, Dad, don't pick up. I said, hey, you're driving. I'm not driving. I could talk. No, Dad, I need you. Help me out. I said, okay. So I'm on the phone with my wife laughing because he's panicking a little bit. And up in the front, I see there's a stoplight, and everybody, all the cars are stopping. He's driving towards it, looking at me frantically and saying, Dad, what should I do? What should I do? I said, stop, son. So he came to a stop, and I think he was just nervous. The light turned green, and he says, Dad, he's looking at me, hang up the phone, what should I do? I said, go, son, now. I'm like, oh, Lord, help me. We're in trouble here. We're in trouble. But one of the things that they had to do when we went down to the license bureau is they give him a test, a written test. And one of the things that he has to know is he has to be able to identify the signs, the shapes of the signs, and know what each sign means. Now, the stop sign is okay. That's easy because it's a stop. And a green light is easy because it means go. But the yield sign is a little bit more tricky because the yield sign means you have to come to a pause, and then if there's another car, you yield to that other person. So it's a little bit more complicated. You're yielding the right of way to another vehicle. It's yielding. I come and I give someone else the ability to go. I'm yielding my right of way. I believe, spiritually speaking, that this passage is about God's yield sign. That God is telling us that we need to learn to yield our right of way to the Spirit of God in certain areas of our life. And that's exactly what Paul begins to talk to the Corinthian believers about. And I'm going to give you three ways that you can know if you've begun to yield to God. Three ways that you can know whether you are yielding to God. If you're taking notes, write this down. Wait, first of all, number one, I know I'm yielding to God when I have rights that I choose not to use because it could hinder others. I'm going to repeat that. I know I'm yielding to God when I have rights that I choose not to use because it could hinder others. The Apostle Paul says in 1 Corinthians chapter 9, verse 1, am I not free? Am I not an apostle? Have I not seen Jesus as Lord? Are you not the result of my work in the Lord? Even though I may not be an apostle to others, surely I am to you, for you are the seal of my apostleship in the Lord. Pause for a moment, look up at me. It seems to be that there were certain people that were questioning Paul's leadership and apostleship. It seems like certain people were saying, well, who's this guy Paul anyways? Why is he telling us what to do? Who died and made him pope, so to speak? You know, why should we listen to Paul? And Paul is saying, hold on a second. Listen, I'm free. I'm under no man's rule. I have encountered Jesus. Although Paul was not one of the 12 original disciples, he had an encounter with Jesus on the road to Damascus in which he physically encountered Jesus in such a supernatural way that it knocked him off his horse, and he was blinded by this encounter with Jesus, went to the next city, to Damascus, ran into a believer there that prayed for him, and he received his sight again. Talking about a dramatic conversion experience, right? And Paul says, hey, even if other people don't consider me an apostle, guess what? I was there. I helped start this church. I led many of you to Christ. So even if I'm not an apostle to others, I am an apostle to you guys. And then he goes on to say, listen, this is my defense to those who sit in judgment of me. He's trying to argue his case in front of those people that were questioning his apostleship. He says, verse 4, "Don't we have the right to food and drink? Don't we have the right to take a believing wife among us as other apostles and the Lord's brothers in Cephas? Or is it only I and Barnabas who must work for a living?" The Apostle Paul then names three rights that are rightfully his, that he has, three things that are his rights, that although they are his rights, he's given them up because he believes that in giving them up, the gospel can continue forward better than if he took that right for his own. The three rights are this: one, the right to eat and drink whatever he wants; two, the right to marry whoever he wants; and three, the right to receive a salary for the ministry that he's doing. He says, "Hey, don't I have the right to eat and drink whatever I want?" What would be the rhetorical answer to that? Yes, right? Yeah, you can eat whatever you want to eat. But the Apostle Paul says, listen, even though I can eat whatever I want to eat and drink whatever I want to drink, I have chosen not to eat whatever I want to eat, not to drink whatever I want to eat, drink, because it can be a stumbling block to people. And he had just talked about the whole idea of eating meat sacrificed to idols. And so Paul is saying, I have the right to eat whatever food that's put in front of me. I can eat masa choli, I can eat carne asada, you know. I can have sopes, and I can have enchiladas, and I can have, you know, beef steak. I can eat whatever I want, but I choose not to eat certain things, because if I eat those things, it can become a stumbling block to those that I'm trying to reach for Christ. And if I drink certain things, it can become a stumbling block to those that I'm trying to reach. So although I have a right, I don't exercise my right.
0: 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Here's Mark Job.
2: Then he says, don't I have the right to take a believing wife along with us? Hey, I can get married, right? The Apostle Paul was single, and he's arguing, hey, I have the right to get married, but the Apostle Paul had chosen not to get married because he felt like getting married would slow him down in the propagation of the gospel, because he went from town to town, he was beat, he was chased, he was run after, he lived a pretty tough life, he was shipwrecked. I mean, he lived a life presenting the gospel everywhere, and he says, I have the right to get married, but in order for the gospel to spread more rapidly, I choose not to get married, even though I have the right. How many of you know there's a difference between having the right and exercising a right? And notice what he says, by the way. For some of you, it's going to shock you a little bit what he says. He says, don't we have the right to take a believing wife along with us, as do the other apostles? He says the other apostles can be married, and for example, several of the other apostles were. Like Peter was married. Some of you don't maybe not know that. Peter was married, and several of the other disciples were married as well. He says, as the other apostles and the Lord's brothers and Cephas. Hold on a second. Who is the Lord? Not a trick question. You know, in Sunday school, half the answers are Jesus. So who's the Lord? Jesus. It says, and the Lord's brothers. Whoa, hold on. The Lord's brothers? He must be talking about like us, right? Oh, no. He would mention that. He says the apostles and Cephas, well, they were the Lord's brothers, spiritually speaking as well, right? He's talking about Jesus' physical brothers. This may come to a shock to some of you, but do you realize that Jesus did have half-brothers, and he had several half-brothers? That Mary and Joseph were married, and as most married couples do, they continued in a marriage relationship, and as they should have done, they had a sexual relationship, and as happens in many marriages, they had a couple pregnancies, and as happens in many marriages, they had a couple kids. In fact, Jesus' brothers were James, Joseph, Simon, and Judas, mentioned in Matthew chapter 13, verse 55. Now, some of you were under the assumption that Joseph married Mary, which is true, and that Mary did not have sex and she was impregnated with Jesus with the Holy Spirit, which is true. But some of you thought that after she had Jesus, that suddenly she stayed married for 30 years with Joseph and they had a line drawn on their bed and she stayed on one side of the bed and he stayed on the other, which is not true. In fact, let me tell you this. If Mary had not had sexual relationships with her husband and she was married for 30 years, she would have been sinning. It doesn't take away from Mary's holiness. It doesn't take away from her virtue and her value the fact that she as a mother had sexual relationships and had other children. It doesn't take away from Mary, but some of us have been taught this crazy doctrine that she remained married but remained a virgin for all of her life, which is not a biblical teaching. She had other sons and some of those sons were married, and that's why Paul says, hey, like the Lord's brothers, they got married, and Cephas, he got married. And so this is just a little side note to clarify some of the things that we have been erroneously taught. But the Apostle Paul goes on and he says, hey, or is it only I and Barnabas who must work for a living? Here's what I want you to understand about this. This is huge. And verses 7 through 14, the Apostle Paul argues why he has given up the right that as an apostle, he has the right to receive a salary and be compensated financially for his ministry, but he chose not to receive a salary and not to be compensated because he didn't want to be a stumbling block. So although he had a right to eat whatever he wanted to eat or drink, he gave it up. He had a right to be married, he gave it up. He had a right to receive a salary, he gave it up. He had these rights, but he gave them up. You say, well, Pastor, how does that relate to me? Well, let's bring it down to where we live. Many of us have rights that are our rights that we can exercise, but God is calling us to give up our rights for a bigger cause. For example, let's just put it this way. Let's say that one of the sisters is part of a home group. And she attends a mixed home group with other brothers and sisters. And she's attending the home group in the summer. And you know, it is hot. And she remembers that last week when she went to the home group, man, it was so hot. And she's wondering, hey, how come they didn't crank their air conditioning? And they need to open the windows and they need to put more fans because, man, I could barely concentrate on Jesus because I was sweating and it was so hot. So she decides, I have the right to be comfortable. I have the right to be comfortable. Right? I mean, isn't that my right to be comfortable where I go? So she goes in her closet, she searches through her closet, and she says, man, I'm going to wear the shortest shorts I can find because it's hot in there. And I got this little thin tank top, low-cut tank top, because it is hot. I'm going to wear this tank top and these short shorts, and I'm going to go to the Bible. So why? It's my right to be comfortable, isn't it? I mean, I can wear whatever I want to wear, right? I mean, there's no dress police coming around saying, no, you can't wear that. I got out of my mother's home. She can't tell me what I want to wear anymore. So I can wear whatever I want to wear, and that's her right. Is that not her right? Sure it is. No one's going to arrest her. It's her right to wear that. And so she shows up at home group, and she's got her short shorts on, and she's got her low tank top on, and she is feeling like, yes, I can now worship Jesus because I am so comfortable now. But on the other hand, there's brothers in the home group. And although it's her right to dress the way she wants to dress, if she has a little bit of more maturity, she may say, it is my right to dress that way, But now that I'm feeling comfortable worshiping Jesus, suddenly I got a whole bunch of brothers in the home group that now they keep getting distracted from worshiping Jesus because they can't worship Jesus because I'm distracting them. How many of you know what I'm talking about? And so her freedom becomes a stumbling block to the brother. He's trying to worship Jesus, and she's swaying, Jesus, I love you. And he's like, oh, Jesus, I need to get out of this group so I can think about you, Jesus, because I can't concentrate with all this going on here. The point is she has a right, but she gives up her right because she's pursuing a bigger cause. It's not about her, but it's about Jesus and a bigger cause than just her. And if her right causes someone else to stumble, then she gives up her right. All the brothers are saying, mm-hmm, preach it, pastor, yeah, yeah, yeah. Tell those sisters. And the sisters are saying, well, I just don't get it. They just should keep their eyes to themselves, and they should, hey, it's their lust problem, not my lust problem. Don't put it on me. Listen, that is immaturity speaking. Maturity says, I have the right, but I don't exercise the right because I don't want other people to stumble. And so therefore, although I can do certain things, I choose not to do certain things because I want to walk in maturity and not cause other people to stumble. I hope someone's in the house with me today because we need to listen to that.
0: We'll continue with part two of this message from Mark Jobe titled The Power of Yielding Your Right of Way when we return for tomorrow's program here on Bold Steps. But if you want to revisit or share today's lesson, just look for it online at boldsteps.org. Mark, this month's Bold Step gift is a book I think a lot of people could use. Tell us about it.
1: Yeah, so I'm excited to be able to offer this book. It's called The Case for Faith by Lee Strobel. Lee Strobel, many of you have heard his name and know that he was basically an editor of a Chicago newspaper. He was an atheist. His wife started coming to faith. And then he, exploring Christianity, became a believer.
3: Yeah.
1: And he wrote a couple of books, but A Case for Faith is powerful because there's a lot of people that want to embrace Christianity, but they get stuck on some tough topics.
3: Mm-hmm.
1: Since there's evil and suffering in this world, how could God be loving? Or does miracles, do they contradict science? Or what about evolution versus a creator God? There's topics that are difficult that sometimes keep people stuck, like, I wish I had the answer for that. Lee does a great job in answering these questions in a very clear, concise, but compelling way.
3: He doesn't shy away from the tough questions, does he?
1: So, if you've been struggling with some of those things like suffering in the world, creation versus evolution, what about miracles? Is Jesus really the only way? Could a loving God torture people in hell forever? Some of those tough questions, this is a book that you need to get. We love to put it into your hand this month.
0: 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I'm Wade Shepherd. 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
4: At Moody Radio, it's 26 minutes past the hour. I'm John Gager. So glad for your company on this last day of August. Can you believe it? We're going to flip over to September tomorrow. Wow. Well, no question about it. Many, many of us are addicted to activity. We love calendars that are full. They give us meaning. They tell us somehow that we're doing something. Maybe not. Maybe just turning a hamster wheel. The old preacher Vance Havner said, this is the day of the go-getter. They get a lot of things, including high blood pressure. But some of life's best things evade the go-getters. You just can't run them down and take them by force. But stand still and they come to you. Maybe we ought to give the go-getters a rest and say a good word for the stand-stillers. As it says in Isaiah 46, be still and know that I am God. Stand still and consider the wondrous works of God. That's a whole lot better than being a go-getter, getting nothing but high blood pressure.
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4: Have you noticed that little kids and grown-ups value different things? 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I'm John Gager, observing that our grandkids, for example, treasure rocks right now, collections of rocks, a little flowers, weeds even. But adults, we treasure things like money. Rob West says when Jesus becomes your treasure, everything changes. Money begins to lose its power to control you. You may find that you're no longer tethered to your investments, your paycheck, or your fears, that your peace doesn't have to be tied to your portfolio because it's anchored in God's unshakable kingdom. Jesus doesn't offer financial comfort. He offers eternal security. He offers to be with us no matter what happens now or later. So ask God to reveal what it is that you treasure most right now. Jesus doesn't merely want your attention. He wants your affection. For where your treasure is, there your heart will be also.
11: Every person on the planet, when we get into that dysregulated place where fight and flight has kicked in, the ability to do what we know to do sort of slips away. in our flesh. As long as my old self is governing, I will constantly just go into blame, shame, control, or escape.
12: Welcome to Family Life Today, where we want to help you pursue the relationships that matter most. I'm Ann Wilson.
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12: I think one of the hardest things about marriage and the Bible is you know what's right. You know how you should act. You know up here in your head, this is what it says. This is what I know I should do.
13: And I always do it.
12: I don't.
13: Is that where you're going?
12: I don't do it. That's why I'm like, how do we do it?
11: There are witnesses in the room. We know that's not true.
14: Like, I read that verse and I go, that is so amazing. I'm going to do that.
12: Yes, me too.
14: And then I walk out and I go, no, I'm not going to do that.
12: I didn't do it.
14: No.
13: Hey, in case you're wondering, yeah, you recognize these voices. This is Ron and Ann Deal.
12: Back
13: They're
12: with us.
13: In the studio at Family Life Today. And we're so glad to have you guys back because we're going to talk. You're going to answer this question.
11: Oh,
13: I mean, in some ways, is it what Paul said in Romans 7?
11: Yes.
13: I know
11: yes.
13: what I want to do. Mm-hmm. I struggle to do it.
11: Uh-huh. And then turns around in Romans 8 and he says, the life controlled by the Spirit is life and peace. Like, great. How do I get from the flesh of chapter 7 to the spirit life of chapter 8?
13: I mean, this is the struggle of every single person on the planet.
14: Exactly.
13: There's no way. If you deny this struggle, you are just lying.
11: Come on.
14: It's at a some daily point, struggle, probably, right?
13: Yeah, every day. I was going to say, this is a daily
14: it's
13: struggle.
14: It's a daily struggle.
11: And I think it applies to our walk with God and our walk in relationships with other people.
13: For
11: like,
13: sure.
11: I know how I should live and be move toward holiness. And I also know what I need to do to love my wife well and serve my children and my friends and my coworkers. And I don't always show up in those ways. And so there's the gap.
13: So you're going to answer this for us today.
11: Yeah,
12: I am. Ron Deal's going to answer the question.
13: I mean, I remember, honestly, this decades ago, sitting on a park bench with Ann, with all these people walking around in our hometown. And we were in a thing.
12: It was a huge fight.
13: But I just remember literally sitting there thinking, she just needs me to be tender and listen to her and hear her and see her. And I remember sitting there thinking, I can't do it. I can't do it. I know what I need to do it, and I literally cannot do it.
11: Been
13: right
11: there.
14: Because your
11: that.
14: Brain just went offline
11: yes.
14: into that flesh.
11: Well, in our book, The Mindful Marriage, we talk about the pain cycle, and that's a good example of pain cycle. I am, in this moment, totally discombobulated, and I do not even know how to begin to do the right things in this moment. And at the end of the day, that's what we're driving at here, is how do I put on holiness and my best self in my worst moments?
13: All right, so
11: Mark chapter 8. Let's take a little diversion to get there. Mark chapter 8, there's a really interesting story where Jesus heals a blind man, but he has to touch him twice. You remember this?
14: Mm-hmm.
11: He touches him the first time and he says, what do you see? And the guy says, I see people, but they look like trees. And Jesus touches him a second time. It's the most bizarre story in the Bible. Like, to me, I'm like, what? Well, Mark is doing a literary message here. He is employing a technique to teach something without saying it. In this case, in Mark 8, you read before Mark 8 and read after Mark 8. Here's what happens. In Mark chapter 6, Jesus feeds the 5,000. And we really know that's 5,000 men. There's probably 15 to 25,000 people. In the beginning of Mark 8, Jesus feeds the 4,000. And the disciples, though, complain a few minutes after that they don't have anything to eat. And Jesus says, do you have eyes but fail to see? Oh, wait a minute. Here comes Mark 8, the rest of Mark 8, about a blind man who has eyes, but he fails to see. Keep reading after Mark 8, the story of the blind man. And we have another story of Jesus saying, who do people say that I am? And Peter says, you're the Christ. You're the Son of the living God. And then what happens? Jesus says, I'm going to die and go to the cross. And Peter says, oh, no, you're not. And Jesus says, get behind me, Satan.
14: Yeah.
11: Peter has the right answer, but he doesn't see clearly who Jesus is. He sees the one he wants to see. He's got his agenda in the way of seeing Jesus clearly. Mark uses the story of the blind man to comment on what is happening with the disciples who are walking with Jesus face to face and still don't see him clearly. Mm. This is every Christian on the planet. We see, but we don't always see clearly. Why? Because sometimes we're pushing our agenda in the way. Sometimes we want what we want. Sometimes we have the right answers, but we really have no intention of living based on or surrendering to the right answer. We just want what we want. And our flesh gets in the way. There you go. The gap between knowing, seeing, and really seeing clearly and doing is often about me and my flesh. Now, one of the things we've discovered and we lay out in the Mindful Marriage is the neurology of the old self. That's the Romans 7, I keep on doing the things that I don't want to do. And it's when I show up, when my agenda shows up, when my pain drives me to start being reactive in my relationships and in my view of God, that gets in the way of me seeing clearly and acting, being obedient based on God's word. In those moments, you're sitting on that park bench, a good example, something's going inside of you that just doesn't feel right. Don't feel loved, don't feel incredibly safe in this moment for whatever reason. And so now my blame, shame, control, escape stuff starts coming out of me rather than what does God ask me to do? How can I be obedient to what a loving person would bring? How can I be safe for her in this moment of our relationship?
13: For me, when I was in that moment, I think, and again, this is decades ago, but I can still remember thinking this, she doesn't appreciate how I am loving her and giving my life for her. I am loving her. And she's saying I'm not, and she's not feeling it. And I was mad that she couldn't appreciate. And my default was I'm going to get up and I'm going to walk away from this park bench and I'm going to escape and probably go play ball or go hang out with my guys or go to work, whatever, where they appreciate me because she doesn't. And I knew that's the wrong move.
11: Yeah.
13: Right. But I couldn't make the right move of, hey, tell me what you're feeling.
11: Yeah.
13: You know, why do you not appreciate what I'm doing? I think I'm doing the right thing. I couldn't do it.
11: Yeah. Dave, I'm just like that. Every person on the planet, when we get into that dysregulated place where fight and flight has kicked in, the ability to do what we know to do sort of slips away in our flesh. As long as my old self is governing, I will constantly just go into blame, shame, control, or escape. The challenge for us as believers is to say, how do I bridge the gap between knowing and doing, seek Jesus clearly in this moment, and begin to say, I got to bring a better me so that I can finally change at least the dynamic with me, and that might change the dynamic going on within us. I can't get from you what I'm feeling will make me feel appreciated, but can I find that sense from somewhere else? And of course, that's vertical.
14: I'm going to tell on myself. Coming here, lots of travel. And in the past, traveling with Ron.
11: One of my big triggers.
14: It just hit me yesterday how I stayed in my flesh all those years with travel with him. Because he likes to control the narrative. The airports, the rental cars, the flights.
11: At least I try to anyway.
14: He tries. And I'm sitting there yesterday, thankfully, walking in the spirit with him. Some of his behaviors are still the same. The way he gets on a plane, the way he wants me to get on the plane with him. We're group three, but honey, we better be moving when she says group one.
11: That's right.
14: I'm a rule follower. It says three. I'm not going to move. And I had my moment of clarity yesterday where it was like, this is him. This is his way. And I can move with him and be in peace and community with that and not care about it. Or I could become all those things dysregulated, like on the park bench, and just have a moment and be resentful. The thing is his behaviors have not changed, but I have changed. And
11: which totally changes the usness.
14: And you know, I was shackled to that old self. I tell you what, I feel freedom. I feel peace. I feel more communing with the Lord in that than staying stuck in that defensiveness and bitterness.
12: At Family Life, we get to hear stories from couples and families whose lives have been changed through what God is doing through Family Life. And that is incredible for us to get to hear. Sometimes it begins at one of our marriage events. 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However it begins, we're seeing God bring hope, healing, and encouragement to families every single day. 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Well, let me have like my little confession.
14: All right, bring it on. The water's warm.
12: Dave and I, we've been speaking together for probably 35 or more years. And I know one of the things that happens, not all the time, but it can happen.
15: I know what you're going to say.
12: Dave gets very short and snappy right before we get up.
16: That really? Can be me, absolutely.
12: Really?
16: Yeah,
12: like just short and snappy. Where's this? And what are you doing?
14: Let's go.
12: Yeah, let's go. And I need to be in a good place spiritually.
14: Yes.
12: And he's like, in my ear, what are you doing? Where's that? Did you forget that?
14: I need some love and calmness.
12: Thanks,
14: and
12: hon,
14: kumbaya.
12: For doing this with me.
14: This is amazing. So pretty.
16: Maybe you ladies need to speak together.
14: That'd be fun.
12: That would be fun.
15: Wrong, and I crush an audience.
12: Now I realize this is Dave.
16: Yeah. Yes.
12: This is, he's processing. He's going through the, it's not about me. It's not personal.
16: Yes. I'm going to add, as I'm complimenting my wife here, what she now sees is my pain underneath the control.
14: I do. I do.
16: Because the control is all she saw before, but now she sees,
14: he's feeling inadequate.
16: He's feeling inadequate. I'm wrestling with, are we okay? There's an anxiety here. Yeah. And so I want to provide, oddly enough, that control for me is about restoring safety for her and for me.
14: Yeah.
16: Now, I absolutely have to ring this in. And my confession here is, as much as I still do that, I do far less of it than I used to.
12: That, so Dave, still too. Have, that's so true.
16: I still have
12: that
16: work to
12: so
16: do.
12: That is so true.
16: Right? But at least I know what this thing is and I know why it is. Hmm. The why is so important for me. Oh, am I inadequate? If we don't get on the plane, well, first of all, they're going to let us on the plane. So Ron, just relax. This is where the four steps come in from the mindful marriage. You know, what am I feeling? I'm feeling inadequate. Like if I don't get on, something's wrong with me. And what I usually do is I don't go into control. That's it. Step two. Step three is what's the truth? The truth is they're going to let us on the plane. It's really going to be okay. And by the way, I'm getting to step four. Step four is, so what am I going to do different based on relaxing and calming myself? Well, I'm going to let Nan walk on first rather than me walk on.
12: That's
16: because
12: true.
16: Then I'm following her rather than pulling her. And I just got to breathe deep and I got to just say, it's going to be okay. And yeah, and I still like to get on and get my luggage in the thing. So

0: Because you're only as good as your last performance.
1: Right.
0: Which means the next time, even though you killed it last time, you got to get up and you got to do it again the next time. So you're constantly chasing a sense of self. We've talked before about our identity ultimately comes from knowing God loves me and I'm safe in his care. And if I can keep reminding myself of that, now that's the knowing. I still haven't gotten to doing yet. I have to say, okay, that's the truth. Can I align myself with the truth? Guys, here's the punchline of closing the gap between knowing and doing, seeing Jesus really clearly, is can I align me with him? Peter said, you're the Christ, the Son of God. And yes, that's absolutely right. Now, can you align yourself? Peter, can you get in line with that?
2: Because
0: truth?
2: I'm about to die.
0: No, he couldn't. He's going to say, no, God, you're never going to die. You're never going to the cross. He could not align himself. This is discipleship. When I am constantly reminding myself of what's true and then saying, all right, Lord, I submit to that. Now I'm going to do something based on my submission and alignment with what you say. So for somebody who's living in shame over a trauma in their life or a difficulty in their life or somebody who didn't love you and now you find yourself really questioning, you know, my dad wasn't there, my first husband wasn't there, here I am in this marriage wondering if you're really going to be there for me. Okay, so instead of being doubtful of you and leaning out away from you in this relationship, I am going to choose to bring all of me into this relationship. How can I do that? I'm holding on to, God tells me I'm safe. God tells me I'm loved. Based on that, I align myself and I give in sacrificial love to you, not living in fear, but out of the overflow of what God has given me. It is only when we start obeying that we actually align ourselves with God's truth. That's hard. I think every Christian disciple spends our entire life trying to figure out how to obey, how to obey, how to obey, how to obey. It is a daily effort and walk, overcoming my neurological old self, trying to move into my Christ-centered new self. This is difficult.
3: I mean, in a sense, I think you're saying it's where we started with Romans 7. It's Romans 8:1. There is now no condemnation for those in Christ Jesus. That's how Paul answers his own question. You know, it's already been done. I'm secure. Again, we have to... Right? We have to remind ourselves. That's what we know. And then we have to do it. We have to live it.
0: We've got to get into
2: that spirit living.
3: Yeah, because I know, you know, we're talking about going on stage and speaking together. As a preacher, I had to do that every week. And so I got in a rut for years when I first was doing this. So like every Sunday has to be a Super Bowl victory, not just good, great. And so when you walk in as a guest speaker somewhere, you give them your best stuff and people go, wow. And you're like, I've done this five times. Yeah, it better be good. But when you got to do it every week to the same people who you feel like are judging you, I had to get to a place and I did, didn't I? I got to a place where it's like, I don't have to be the best. I have to give my best. God wants me to do this. I call it as an unblemished lamb. Don't give him a blemished lamb. Give him your best. Give him the best you got. Do your homework. Study the scriptures. Teach it. And walk off the stage confident and go, you know what? It wasn't as good as I could have done. But you know what? It was the best I got. And I'm okay. And I can get in the car and go, thank you, Jesus. I served you today. I am okay. If they thought it was a 3 out of 10, I'm okay with that because I did.
0: That's aligning yourself with the truth and taking action based on it. Let me ask you a follow-up question, because my bet is the more you did that, the easier it got.
3: Oh, yeah.
0: And you don't want to know why? Here's the neurology of this. Your brain can rewire.
2: It can.
0: It's called neuroplasticity. And sometimes it's by renewing your mind. That's what Romans 12 tells us. Be transformed by the renewing of you change your thoughts about yourself. But there's another part of changing who we are, transforming, is obedience. From a physiological standpoint, when you move your body in a certain direction, it begins to change your brain. It's not just mindful thoughts outside your brain that change it. It's behavior changes your brain. So the more you obey, the more holiness you put on, the easier holiness becomes. It's fantastic. It's amazing. You actually find it easier to walk in the light.
2: I think that's what I was experiencing yesterday. And I take it as a gift from God to show me that. Because I cannot tell you enough how many years I stayed in that resentment, bitterness, traveling. I just would get the suitcase out and be mad. And

0: I now go, what time do we need to walk out the door, babe? That'll make you feel good and feel comfortable. I'm serving him because I know that that's a hard space for him to be in. I want to align myself with him, but I'm aligning myself with God. I'm asking people to pray for me still in this space. It's a hard, still is, but I felt God saying, you're different. Do you see that? I never thought my brain could change.
1: And I think that's
0: true. I never did.
1: I agree with that.
0: And it has.
2: You have. And that's you're living in the identity of Christ.
1: It's the power of the Holy Spirit.
0: It is.
1: I constantly complained about Dave in my head. Yeah. It was an ongoing conversation in my head.
2: And I gave you every reason to complain. I really did.
1: But I couldn't get out of that rut.
0: Yeah.
1: But by God's grace, by it, I seldom in my head complain about him. So people that are listening, like, God can do that.
2: Well, there I remember,
0: is hope.
1: Yeah.
2: You know, that sermon thing, preaching, I got to be the best. I remember having this thought one day of like, oh, maybe I am understanding who I am in Christ. I got done with a sermon. It was like the next day, and I ran into somebody at our church that was at another campus. We had 8 campuses, and I wrote the message that all the other guys did. And this lady said to me, like a grocery store, oh, I heard Zarbaugh yesterday. He's one of our preachers, and he's really good. He was so good. His message was so profound. It was so done well, so well. And in my insecure days, I would have gone, I wrote it. You know, he gave my message.
3: You would have sought that appreciation.
2: Oh, I would have gone for it.
3: Yeah.
2: Because I'm sitting there thinking, and I go, man, he is good, isn't he? Yeah. And I walked away and I said,
3: Good for you.
2: I'm a different guy. Yes. I am secure in Christ. I don't need her to know. Amen. I wrote it. Speaking and I'm the deep guy. You know, he did. Yes. So
3: speaking of a different guy.
2: That's what you experienced when you said you travel differently.
0: Oh, definitely.
3: I mean,
0: I feel it.
3: I feel it too. And I am so, baby, I'm so in love with you. Thank you for all you. But
2: you guys need to get a room. What's going on here?
3: But I'm constantly having to look at myself going, what, how am I growing up? What am I doing different? Yeah. How do I do that? Speaking of being different, we were hitting on Peter a minute ago. You're the Christ. Then he turns around, argues with Jesus, and Jesus says, get behind me. Did Peter ever figure it out? Well, 30 years later, Peter writes 1 Peter chapter 1. Listen to this. So prepare your minds for action and exercise self-control. There's a nutshell. You want to be transformed. You prepare your mind. You constantly be reminding yourself of what is true about me from God's point of view. What is that source? How's that going to fuel who I am? And then I got to put on self-control. I got to do something different. I got to manage me. Stop waiting for Nan to show up the way I need her to. Ron, put on self-control and start living differently.
2: And it starts here.
3: It starts in your minds.
2: Yeah.
3: Peter goes on, put all your hope in the gracious salvation that will come to you. See, the vertical
1: put
3: source.
1: It on.
3: When Jesus comes revealed to the world. So you must live as God's obedient children. There it is. It's not enough to go walk into church and hear a good sermon and walk out with knowledge. We got to do it. And then he says, don't slip back into your old ways of living to satisfy your old desires. That's the old self stuff. You didn't know any better then, he says. But now you must be holy in everything you do, just as God who chose you is holy. The word put on self-control there could be translated be sober-minded. And it literally means, you know, don't be drunk. Be sober in your thinking. And that's how you put on self-control. When you're drunk, you're out of control. When we're in our old flesh, our old pain, we're out of control.
2: We're controlled by.
3: We're controlled by. We're slaves to that old self. We're given into that reactivity. But to say, wait a minute, I got to take charge over that part of me and be different is to be sober, is to be self-controlled. That's when the gap between knowing and doing closes.
2: It also reminds me of Ephesians 5:18, where Paul says, don't get drunk on wine, because you brought up that thing.
3: Yeah, same
2: but
3: thing.
2: Be filled with the Spirit. Yes. And it's interesting that be filled is a continual filling. This isn't, I walk down the aisle one day and I'm all good. It's like every day you keep being filled or controlled by the Spirit of God, not controlled by alcohol or your own flesh. So that's the answer?
3: Yeah.
2: That's how you do, not just know?
1: And I think for me, I mean, I've gotten into this habit of every morning, I lay in bed, I wake up, my eyes open, and my prayer is, God, I give you my life today.
3: Yes. Mm-hmm.
1: Fill me with your spirit so that you live in and through me.
3: Mm-hmm.
1: It's that yielding and surrender and then obedience
3: and
1: to
3: then
1: it.
3: And
0: definitely.
3: Then doing it.
1: Yep. Yep. This has been good.
4: Yeah, this is great. Thank you.
1: Thanks for all your confessions today.
3: Yeah. You're welcome.
0: Me too.
2: Again, the book is The Mindful Marriage. We have it at familylifetoday.com. 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
5: Thanks for hanging out on this last day that we can call August. I'm John Gager. Hebrews 4:12, what an awesome verse. For the word of God is living and powerful and sharper than any two-edged sword, piercing even to the division of soul and spirit and of joints and marrow, and is a discerner of the thoughts and intents of the heart. Yep, the word of God does all of that and more, which is why we should not just hear about it or read it, but memorize it. Why not find a verse, a passage, and start today?
6: Are you busy training? Hi, I'm Chuck Bentley with My Money Life from Crown. In 1 Timothy 4:7 through 8, the Apostle Paul gives Timothy this challenge: train yourself for godliness. For physical training is of some value, but godliness has value for all things, holding promise for both the present life and the life to come. 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When we create and follow a budget, we're training ourselves to exercise self-control. 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When we give generously, we're loosening money's grip on our hearts. 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And that's an important perspective. A healthy retirement account, a paid-off house, or a growing investment portfolio may improve our earthly lives, but only Christ-like character has eternal value. And money is one of God's training tools. 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And this year, we're celebrating our 50th anniversary. 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
12: 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We may see an isolated thunderstorm here this afternoon. Otherwise, temperatures will be in the upper 80s today. Tonight should remain cloudy but dry, our low mid to upper 70s. Then sunny and a bit warmer on Tuesday with a high around 88. Tuesday night's low mid 70s, 91 Wednesday. I'm staff meteorologist Ann Holliday for Moody Radio Cleveland.
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4: Why are we still talking about him? Why are we still reading his words? Why are we writing his story to this day? He was born in June of 1834, didn't even make it to 60, died in 1892. What was it about Charles Haddon Spurgeon that has kept us talking about it? And if you don't know who Charles Haddon Spurgeon is, you haven't heard his story, but you've heard him quoted in sermons and books. Today's going to be eye-opening. Ray Rhodes Jr. going to join us today. I have not heard from Ray in a while, and now I know why. He has written a new biography of Spurgeon. It's more than 700 pages, and I like the pictures. We're going to talk about that today at the Radio Backyard Fence. Get ready for some fascinating and heart applicational history. 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Let me thank our team, Ryan McConaughey doing all things technical. Trish is our producer. Lisa's helping out. Josh will answer your calls today. It's the last day of August, and usually on the last day of the month, I tell you about our thank you this month, and you need to hurry because the window is closing on our offer. But I'm not going to do that today because two reasons. Number one, this morning, we reached our goal for August for people responding. We are less than $50 away now from our financial goal. So this has been a really encouraging month. Thank you for your support, your encouraging messages, and for taking this journey with us here in August. The second reason I don't feel as much of an urgency to, you know, call us today, get in touch today, I really believe this book by Dr. Kathy Cook is going to get some parents of adult children. It's going to give them some freedom. Parents who have heard don't call, don't text, don't have any contact, or parents who have experienced a fracture in their relationship with an adult child, and your heart's breaking, and you don't know what to do. You've been praying, but it's, what steps can I take? I believe in the book so much that and it's such an important thing that we are extending this offer through September. So if you're just hearing about it, if you haven't called us, haven't reached out online, you have some time, but do that soon. I would love to put this in your hands so you can begin to implement what Dr. Kathy suggests. Give a gift of any size. Somebody give a $43 gift today to get us to 100%. You give whatever you can. 866-95-FABRY, 866-953-2279. Or just go to chrisfabrylive.org, scroll down. You'll see that resource right there. And I also want you to know, if this is your situation, your heart is broken about this, and you cannot give at this time, call that number, go to the website, let us know that you can't give right now, but you'd love the resource, Resolve Conflict and Find Peace and Hope with Adult Children. I have enough faith to believe that somebody else will give in your stead. 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And thank you for your support of the Radio Backyard Fence that allows us to have conversations with people such as our guest today, Ray Rhodes Jr. He's founding pastor of Grace Community Church in Dawsonville, Georgia, president of Nourished in the Word Ministries. He's published several books. We've talked about Susie, the life and legacy of Susanna Spurgeon. We've talked about Yours Till Heaven, the untold love story of Charles and Susie Spurgeon. And his latest comes out tomorrow, Spurgeon, the man beyond the pulpit. It's more than 700 pages long. It is not exhausting, but it is exhaustive about the man, the myth, the legend. Ray Rhodes, welcome back. How you doing today?
13: Oh, I'm doing Chris. I'm doing great, Chris. Great to be on your show today.
14: So this has been a long journey to write this book. Tell me how long and why you took that much time.
13: Yeah, I've been hibernating for about 5 years, 6 years. It's been under contract for 5 years and working hard on it. A lot of research in England and in the U.S. So it's just taking me a little time.
14: Yeah. Why are we, I'll ask you that question, because I ask this on Facebook, and I'll tell you what people have said, but you tell me why, what you think. Why are we still talking about Spurgeon?
13: Yeah, you know, Spurgeon said during his lifetime that one day in his life was enough to fill up a 2-volume novel. So Spurgeon lived 57 years. I haven't done the math on how many days that is. But Spurgeon left behind a vast repository of literature, 63 volumes of sermons, 135 books, a monthly magazine, and on and on and on we could go. So he left us plenty of material. I actually proposed this book to be a 3-volume set, and we narrowed it down to 450 pages. And before you knew it, it had grown to 700 pages. there's just so much to tell. It's such a fascinating life, though we lived a relatively short period of time.
14: Did you discover in those 700 pages, and I'm thinking about, you know, all the footnotes that you give, I'm thinking about what you had to leave out. Was there anything that you did not already know that you uncovered?
13: Oh, yes. I learned a lot about Spurgeon's youth and childhood and youth, especially. And one thing that was very surprising to me, what I had read over the years about Spurgeon was when he was born, his father was a pastor. And the reality is his father wasn't a pastor or wasn't a preacher until about 5 years after Spurgeon was born. And in fact, there's some evidence that John Spurgeon, Charles's father, was not even a spiritual man at all. I think he was converted about 1838, 4 years after Spurgeon was born. And then he became a godly man and became a preacher. But it wasn't until 1850 till he was a pastor, about the same time that Spurgeon was converted himself at 15 years of age. So that was one big shocker for me. And another one is that John Spurgeon in 1837 landed in prison. That was unexpected as well. He was in prison because he couldn't pay his debts. He had opened a business in a town called Raleigh. We say Raleigh for our Raleigh, North Carolina, but spelled the same way, but I think it's Raleigh there. And the business went under when Spurgeon was just a year old. And John Spurgeon lost everything. They even lost Charles's crib. Of course, Charles had already been sent to live with his grandparents in Stambourne by that time. So that's just two of a number of things that I discovered about Spurgeon's childhood and youth.
14: Yeah, you write that the family lost plates, bowls, spoons. I mean, they take your bed away from you, your tables away from you, and it's penury. You know, you're there, and that his cradle was taken away just shows how dire that situation was, right?
13: It was. They lost everything. They would, you know, they turned their house keys over. All they had was a little pocket change, maybe a few mementos. And then John Spurgeon had to start all over. And that led to their move from Raleigh ultimately to Colchester, which is where most biographers take you from Spurgeon's birthplace, Kelvedon, immediately to Colchester, skipping over the entire Raleigh experience, which I think figures in to John Spurgeon's very strict adherence to no debt after that, and really burning that into Charles Spurgeon's heart, not to have debt, saying things like debt can ruin a man. And John Spurgeon certainly knew that.
14: I've dipped into this book, this new book, more than 700 pages by Ray Rhodes. I will not lie to you and say I've read every page, every footnote, every word. No, I haven't. But I come today with just this fascination about this man for several different reasons. And Ray has immersed himself in the life of Spurgeon. And our prayer before the program is, Lord, get us out of your way. And even get Charles Spurgeon out of the way so that we could see you, because I know that's your heart. If you go to chrisfabrylive.org and scroll down, you'll see Spurgeon, The Man Beyond the Pulpit. It's our featured resource. It comes out tomorrow. So we're having Ray Rhodes on today, and we're going to have a lot of fun. I will take your phone calls, too, if you have a question or a comment about Charles Spurgeon. 877-548-3675. 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
15: 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Good afternoon. It's John Hemmer. 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
17: In Mumbai, India, children as young as 8 are under the daily threat of being trafficked and sold into the red light areas, and they have no hope for the future. 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
14: I put a question on social media that says, why are we still talking about Charles Spurgeon today? Here are some of the responses. Eva says, the gift of the Holy Spirit. Julie says, he was a gifted theologian who preached the gospel clearly. Nabila says, because Charles Spurgeon's message was rooted in faith, scripture, and the grace of God. His words continue to encourage and inspire people today, because the truth of God's word never goes out of date. Well, that's hard to argue with right there. What do you think about those, Ray?
13: I like all of those, Chris, because Spurgeon was about Christ and the gospel, and that's what he would want us to be centered on for sure.
14: Yeah. Ray Rhodes is joining me today at the back fence. The new book is Spurgeon, The Man Beyond the Pulpit. And it's our featured resource at chrisfabrylive.org, chrisfabrylive.org. One of the things that we have to get into, let's do it right now, is you cannot know this man from what I read of from what you've written. You cannot know this man without seeing how he was formed, how he was shaped, how his life was impacted by the landscape of his life, meaning where he grew up, the fields, the fjords, whatever it is, looking out, you know, on all the cattle and the other things in the country, that had a huge impact on him, didn't it?
13: It did, you know, Chris. Just like you and I, God's providence over all of our lives. He's weaving together our story. And working his grace in and through us. And for Charles Spurgeon, all of his life was so impacted by where he came from and where he went to. He came from a small village in Culverdon where he was born. He never knew that village because he was gone when he was just an infant. And he didn't know Raleigh that we talked about earlier, a larger place, but nevertheless, he had no memories of that. But he did remember Stambourne. And about 14 months of age, he moved to Stambourne. And there he lived until he's about 6 years old. And even after that, during his later childhood and teenage years, he traveled back to Stambourne during the summers. In fact, the last published book that he wrote before he died is called Memories of Stambourne. So he wasn't thinking about the place of his birth. He wasn't even thinking about the place he spent several years with his parents in Colchester primarily, nor even London. He was thinking about Stambourne at the end of his life as well. And you're exactly right. He looked out over pastures and farm animals and birds and trees. He knew them all. His hobby was to watch fox hunters and their dogs running across the fields. So that was his world. It was deep country. And the country never left Spurgeon, though he moved to the big city. And I think that part of the story and God's providence in that is really vital to understanding the man he became.
14: Yeah, I find that really interesting because, you know, Jesus was a man of the people and who walked through the countryside. He walked at a person's walking pace, you know, and so did Spurgeon in a lot of ways. There's an attic. Is that in Stambourne where he encountered all of those books, Pilgrim's Progress and others?
13: It is. It was in his grandfather's house. You know, Spurgeon moved to Stambourne. He lived there with his grandparents and his Aunt Anne. And they lived right across from the independent meeting house chapel where James Spurgeon, the grandfather, was pastor. So Spurgeon's first experience with hearing the Bible read, hearing the gospel proclaimed, and reading books came from his grandparents. So when he left there about 6 years old to go to live with his parents, but he came back in the summers and, you know, 6, 7, 8, 9, 10, 11, 12, you know, through maybe even 14 or 15 years old, he was there in the summers. And my guess is around 8 or 9 years old, he discovered that attic. Hmm. That attic was loaded down with old Puritan volumes. Some of them so big he could barely carry them. You can imagine if he's 6 or 7 or 8, whatever the particular age, he's very young. I weighed some of the books. You know, those books aren't still there, but I figured out the volumes and the time period. And I went to the Spurgeon Library at Midwestern Baptist Seminary in Kansas City. And I took some of their volumes that was in Spurgeon's library and I weighed them. And some of those books were 8 to 12 pounds. I wanted to get a feel for what Spurgeon was doing and how he felt moving those big volumes, those big Puritan volumes around.
14: There was a lot of trauma throughout his life, but there's a story that you tell, and I say as a parent and then to other parents, much more is caught than taught. Meaning what your kids observe. You can say, you should read your Bible, you should be, you know, spiritual, you should pray. You can say that till the cows come home. But if you don't live that out in front of your kids, they see that duplicity or whatever that is. And there's a story about a cow that James and his wife owned, and they had a bunch of kids around, and they had to have milk, and the cow died, and he didn't have money. And this, what Spurgeon observed there, you say this is what he caught from James, his grandfather, right? Tell me that.
13: Yeah, that's right. He saw faith in action. His grandmother was very worried about the loss of the milk cow, and they got a letter in the mail from a group of people in London, as I recall, who knew James Spurgeon and thought that maybe he could use some help. They didn't know about the cow dying, and they sent some funds to him. And when James Spurgeon opened the envelope, God provided. Charles Spurgeon learned, yes, from his grandfather's example, as well as imbibing the stories he read in those books up in the attic.
14: And some of that was Pilgrim's Progress was up there. I think Robinson Crusoe was there. Fox's yes. Book of Martyrs was there, which is kind of weird to see a little kid reading because it gets pretty graphic, Fox did, right?
13: It did. Spurgeon really had a righteous anger over those who martyred the faithful. And he wrote about that and had a strong attitude about that throughout all of his ministry. So those childhood books, Pilgrim's Progress, he read over 100 times. You know, before he died, he said he'd read it 100 times, and he hadn't died. So he lived on a few years after he wrote that. So he continued to read. J.I. Packer did something similar. He read Pilgrim's Progress every year, I think. Spurgeon collected every edition of the Pilgrim's Progress that he could get. He read that. He read Fox's Book of Martyrs. He read Robinson Crusoe, so he loved that adventure story. He learned about Puritan theology. He learned about Bunyan's Pilgrim Christian on his way to the Celestial City. He learned about standing courageously for the faith, and he learned about living by faith, by, for example, looking at his grandfather and trusting God to provide for their needs, as he did.
14: Just recently, just in the last few months, I have thought, you know, I really want to read more Spurgeon. What's all this about? And not a biography. I want to read him and read what he said. And so I got a hold of the two-volume hymns, it has different titles.
13: Treasury of David.
14: Of David. And this is Crossway published the Psalms, Volume 1, Volume 2, edited by Alistair McGrath and J.I. Packer. And I thought, why is this so expensive? Why are these little paperback books so expensive? And then I opened it up, and it is just filled. It is every verse of all 150 Psalms delineated, and basically this is what he kind of pours out in front of you. And what I'm only on Psalm 40 now. I go rather slowly. But what I see showing up here time and time and time again, and you said the word just a minute ago, and that is providence. You see strange providence. You see hard providence. You see providence all over the place in Spurgeon's writings because he saw providence in his life. Am I getting that right?
13: Exactly. Exactly. That's Spurgeon believed, as you and I believe, that God was directing all of the steps of his life. And he trusted that God was doing just that.
14: Yeah, but it's one thing to trust it, to say it, and one thing to live it. Just like the cow and all of that, and catching that. It seems to me that this is the thread that runs through his life, through his writing, and maybe all through his ministry, maybe through his family life. If you have a stronghold on providence, that God is not just standing far off and, you know, he'll help you when you need it. It's like, I need every moment and I need his direction in my life and he is directing me. If you really believe that and live it, it'll make a difference in your life and other people.
13: Exactly. I mean, Spurgeon said he feared no man. And he learned that, again, from childhood by his examples from the books that he read, but the Bible primarily. So he was courageous in his life, and he taught, you know, later he trained pastors when he moved to London, and he taught that by example and through his teaching as well, that God is trustworthy. And so if you know that God is sovereign and God is providentially at work, and that, you know, you're not going to die a moment before God has determined, then you can live boldly. And that's what Spurgeon did.
14: But that's easier to do if you don't have your foreclosure and your spoons and your crib taken away from you. You know, as a kid, that's what Spurgeon saw happen to his own family. So tell me about, you mentioned a minute ago, he's 15 years old. He has a conversion experience. I think it was his grandfather who baptized him as an infant, right?
13: That's right. You know, Spurgeon grew up in a Congregationalist family, and they believed in infant baptism. So that was his birthright. And then he went to a Church of England school, and there he became convinced of believer's baptism by immersion. So he embraced the Baptist view at a Church of England school. That's a story in itself. He's converted in a primitive Methodist church. He joins a Congregationalist church. And then finally, he finds his way to a Baptist church where he lives out the rest of his days. So, yes, that was his background, was Congregationalism, and never was Church of England, but he was sent to a Church of England school, but finally found his way to the Baptist. I don't think that was your question. I got a little off base there.
14: you led me to another question I wanted to ask you. You mentioned nonconformist. Are the nonconformists anybody who didn't toe the line with the Church of England?
13: Pretty much anyone who held to evangelical doctrine and into evangelical theology that didn't toe the line. And of course, many of those Church of England pastors, when the Church of England sought to hold them rigidly to the prayer book, for example, some of them by conviction and conscience couldn't do that. And so one day in 1662, over 2,000 Puritan pastors were cast from their pulpits, and they lost their churches and they lost their income. And James Spurgeon's church was the one that he later inherited, was one of those churches, 1662. I was able to preach there on the 360th anniversary of that church. Our church celebrated its 20th anniversary last year. So 360, that's quite a long time, but their pastor then couldn't subscribe to the Anglican dictates. And initially that became a Presbyterian church and then later a Congregationalist church. And James Spurgeon came there in 1810, all those years later. And throughout their history, they had men who were of strong conviction and courage, and they stood for the faith, even when standing for the faith was not easy.
14: I really believe that what we're talking about here today informs the day in which we live, because there was huge societal change that was going on when Spurgeon was a child, and then who grows up, and then he feels the call to preach, and then he does, and he sees such success, quote unquote, such a move of God, and there's a reason for that, and I think that speaks to our day today. So when we come back, I want you to talk about his conversion. Was he called to preach? And I also want you to talk about even in his day, there were those who were talking about idolatry or parson worship. It was Spurgeon worshiped by the people who came to see him in this place that did not have a microphone. There's no way the people in the pews in the back could hear except that he raise his voice, that he project. So we're going to do all of that, and we're going to open the phone lines. If you have a comment or a question about Charles Haddon Spurgeon, something that you've always wanted to ask a Spurgeon aficionado, today's your day. Ray Rhodes is with us. He's written a book called Spurgeon, The Man Beyond the Pulpit. It's our featured resource at the website, chrisfabrylive.org, chrisfabrylive.org. Here's the number, 877-548-3675. Maybe you have something to add to that question that I put on Facebook. Why are we still talking about him? I want to hear from you. 877-548-3675. 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
15: We will get to more Chris Fabry Live on Moody Radio. It's John. Good afternoon, my friend. So this morning I'm getting coffee where I normally go, and Giovanna, like clockwork, she is in the drive-thru window. Her mom works there too, so she's there. And we were just kind of talking about our weekends really quick. And she says, oh yeah, by the way, I'm going to Turkey next week. And I'm like, wait, what? She's like, yeah, I'm going to Turkey. I have friends that live there. And she was telling about what they're going to do. And I was thinking, you know what? You could be having a similar situation with one of your friends by saying, oh, yeah, by the way, I'm going to be going to Alaska on a cruise with Dr. Michael Rydelnik and Carl Clausen. It's going to be an amazing trip. We're going to be experiencing all that Alaska has to offer. That could be you. Now, thanks to C.H. Hansen, you can book your cabin before they are all gone. Get involved. Make it happen. You could do it right now at moodyradio.org.
19: The Bible makes it so clear that as a people belonging to Jesus Christ, we are called into the family of God. 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
19: When a person becomes a Christian, becomes a follower of Jesus, one of the things that happens really right away is that there is a radical reordering of relationships. When you and I come to Jesus Christ and place our trust in him, God establishes in our lives a new relational order. Things change, and they change, of course, for good. And the most fundamental change that takes place relationally for us is that God welcomes us into his family. You know, before coming to Christ, the Bible tells us that we were actually enemies of God. We were separated from him due to our sin. We were divided from those around us as well. Divided by religious barriers, the barrier between Jew and Gentile and other barriers as well, divided by race and tribe and language and geography, divided by history and hostility, by class and by culture and by so much more besides. But in making us his very own through Christ, God makes us part of his family. We become his sons and his daughters. We are adopted in Christ. 1 John chapter 3 and verse 1, see what kind of love the Father has given to us that we should be called children of God. And so we are. It's a marvelous thing. It is a miracle of grace. We were once his enemies, but God has not only made us his friends, even more, he has made us his own children, adopted in grace.
20: 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To learn more, visit EncounterTheTruth.org.

0: This is Chris Fabry live on Moody Radio. Ray Rhodes Jr. is our guest today. He's president of Nourished in the Word Ministries, founding pastor of Grace Community Church in Dawsonville, Georgia. He's written about Susie, the wife of Charles Spurgeon, as well as their untold love story, Yours Till Heaven. And now, for the last 5 years, it's coming out tomorrow, Spurgeon, The Man Beyond the Pulpit, more than 700 pages, fully footnoted, and as great pictures of that church that you were just talking about a little bit ago. So if you have a question, if you have a comment, love to hear from you. 877-548-3675. I didn't ask you, and you've told us before, but how you became interested in Charles Spurgeon. What turned the light bulb on for you specifically?
1: Yes, I've been in pastoral ministry almost 40 years. Now I'm telling my age a little bit. I'm 42, but 40 years of pastoral ministry. And I guess I've heard about Spurgeon for much of that time and maybe had read something about him. I read a large biography in the early 90s, and I just read a few things here and there over the years, fascinated by him. But I went back to seminary in 2013 to pursue doctoral work, and I had to choose a thesis topic, and I looked into Spurgeon and his wife. I found that no one had really written hardly anything about his wife, and I was studying biblical spirituality was my focus. Donald Whitney, a spiritual disciplines of the Christian life guy, and my friend was my supervisor, and we narrowed it down to the role of Bible intake and prayer, the marriage of Charles and Susanna Spurgeon, for my thesis topic. That led to a discovery I didn't expect, and it's led to, that was published in 2016, that thesis, doctoral thesis. And so 10 years later, I'm still writing about Spurgeon. So every time I went a little deeper and opened another door, I found another door. And it was like the never-ending doors. And behind every door was something wonderful, beautiful, exciting, fascinating. And honestly, I just have not gotten enough of Spurgeon. I'm not quite ready to let him go yet.
0: Yes. Well, and you're working on another tome even now, and we'll talk about that down the road. Charlie has a question for you in New Jersey. Charlie, go right ahead.
2: Hey, did Charles Haddon Spurgeon, did he believe that Oliver Cromwell was an authentic Christian?
0: Yeah, what did he think about Cromwell? Any idea, Ray?
1: Yeah, I don't know a lot of that story, but I do know that Spurgeon admired Cromwell, and he did think he was a real Christian.
0: Who was Cromwell? Can you tell us more, or do you want me to look it up?
1: Well, Cromwell was the leader of the Puritans during the, and now I'm losing my track of dates here, but during the Great War.
0: Okay. All right. So that was, he was a person who was popular at that time. So, and that was one of the other questions I was going to ask you, the contemporaneous lives of the people around Spurgeon during his day. I think it wasn't William Carey died 10 days before Spurgeon was born, right?
1: Yeah, that's right. Cromwell was well before Spurgeon, well before Spurgeon, but with Carey, you're right. And Spurgeon was a big fan of William Carey, learned from his writings and his example. But William Carey, Spurgeon, you know, was a contemporary with George Mueller. They were friends. David Livingston was around during that time. The great missionary to China. I'm losing my train of thought on
0: Hudson
1: him as
0: Taylor.
1: Well.
0: Hudson Taylor.
1: Yeah, Hudson Taylor. Hudson Taylor was there. Florence Nightingale. Some of the characters that Spurgeon was familiar with and connected to in one way or another.
0: And of course, D.L. Moody lived at the same time, and they had some meeting, or they knew each other, right?
1: Yes, they became friends. In fact, D.L. Moody came to hear Spurgeon in one of his London crusades, and he was awed by Spurgeon. and wished that he could take one of Spurgeon's seats from the tabernacle home with him as a memento of the trip. But they became close friends. Moody preached at Spurgeon's tabernacle. Spurgeon preached for Moody's crusades. Spurgeon and Moody and visited together in Spurgeon's home. Spurgeon never came to America, but Spurgeon and Moody were closest of friends. And when Spurgeon died, Susie Spurgeon sent D.L. Moody a copy of one of Spurgeon's famous favorite Bibles. I wonder if it's on display somewhere at Moody's home or at the Moody Bible Institute, if that still exists or not.
3: Why didn't Spurgeon ever travel to the U.S.?
1: He said he believed that God had called him to his continent and to his country and land, and he didn't go. His sons did come to America after he died, but Spurgeon said his ministry was focused there. Now, America had Spurgeon. He was in the newspapers. They read his books. We read his books. In fact, you could pick up any major newspaper in America during Spurgeon's life and regularly find stories about Spurgeon, not only his writings, but just... Yeah,
3: that's just amazing. So it's like he is the quintessential, you know, big name pastor, you know, the great big church and the tabernacle that was there. So the question about the worship and the parson worship, did he have a problem with being that visible?
1: Yeah, I mean, he had people that you know, all sorts of stories surrounded Spurgeon's preaching. You know, there would be, in some cases, women shrieking. So overwhelmed were they by Spurgeon. There's stories of folks trying to get a locket of his hair. And, I mean, he was that kind of celebrity. Spurgeon did not seek to promote that at all. But he did believe that God used his popularity to draw people to hear him. And in coming to hear him, they heard the gospel. And in some cases, it's almost like during the Great Awakenings in America, when Spurgeon's had such a presence in the pulpit and such a power of the Spirit in his preaching, that some of that shrieking and rending of clothes even was not always because of Spurgeon's celebrity. It was because they were so overwhelmed by what God was doing in the midst of that. But Spurgeon was not trying to stir up. In fact, he despised any talk of a Spurgeon club or Spurgeonism, as he would put it. That was not his focus. But he was a celebrity, and some people did worship him in a sense. And there were folks who wrote about Spurgeon's celebrity and, of course, sold items with connecting Spurgeon to those items. Spurgeon had not endorsed himself.
3: Wow. So right there shows you that, you know, a really good thing can be used and channeled in the wrong direction. When you said streaking, some of us thought you said shrieking, you know, like they were yelling. No, it was, like you say, either the rending or doing something else, but it's running naked. I've never heard that about Charles Spurgeon before. So it's taken 5 years for you to let me know that.
1: No, I think that's my country accent. I did mean shrieking, but they did rend their clothes.
3: Oh.
1: Yeah, they did.
3: Okay. All right.
1: Not Ray Stevens.
3: Right. Exactly. That's what I, or the old Tonight Show, you know, or whatever. Okay. It was shrieking. And not streaking. Now we know.
1: Yeah, but they did. There are accounts of folks tearing their clothes, not necessarily ripping them off. So I don't have any accounts of Spurgeon streaking around. I mean, of folks listening to Spurgeon streaking.
3: Here is Wanda in Georgia. Wanda, why did you call today?
4: Well, first of all, I'm from Dawsonville originally. I was born in Tate, Georgia, and my dad's family's from Steve Tate Road. But my question is, am I confused? Was it another English pastor who suffered with bouts of depression, or was that Spurgeon that did suffer with depression?
1: Well, hi, Wanda. It's good to hear from you, a fellow Dawsonvillian, or used to be at least. You're thinking about the right guy. Spurgeon did suffer with depression. He was a very happy guy. I wouldn't classify him as a depressive. He was, you know, sort of depressed all the time. He was mostly a joyful man. But he did suffer severe bouts of depression. He would go so low under the dungeon of despair, he would say, and he would be honest with his congregation about that. He told them he hoped that they never sunk to such lows as he had sunk. And, he really wouldn't know why a lot of times. So his wife would find him crying uncontrollably, and he didn't know why he was crying. He was just sad. He was despondent. He was discouraged. Now, when you look at the totality of his life, there are some big things that happened. I believe he was had a struggle with depression probably from childhood. But when he came to London, just a short time after he was there in 1856, there was a great disaster. He was preaching at a place called the Surrey Gardens Music Hall. There was 10,000 people inside, 10,000 people outside. A group of men started yelling out, "Fire, fire," and there was no fire. I think it was 7 people that was trampled to death, many others injured and hospitalized. Just some horrific stories that came out of that event. Spurgeon collapsed. Folks were dying because there was a panic, and they were trampling over one another, trying to get out of a building they thought was on fire when there was no fire at all. And when Spurgeon found out all that had happened that night, he was really inconsolable. He went away to a deacon's home for a couple of weeks. His wife joined him. They had two twin boys. She came with him. And it was during that time that God began to revive his spirit. But he had thoughts that maybe he would never even preach again. And his depression intensified after that experience. And so when he was with a crowd, and there was times when the crowd would really get rowdy and out of control. In one case, the building was shut down because no more folks could get in, and folks were banging on the building on the outside trying to gain entrance. And that really unnerved Spurgeon. And he imagined if he had anything else that happened, such as happened at the music hall disaster, he wouldn't be able to preach again. And of course, God spared his life, but he went through that valley. And God used that to, again, grow Spurgeon, mold Spurgeon, and make Spurgeon to the man that he was.
3: And his life speaks to us today, and that's why I wanted you to hear from Ray Rhodes, Spurgeon, the man beyond the pulpit. And isn't it interesting that the Great Chicago Fire happened, D.L. Moody was in the pulpit, and the famous story is he said, you know, he gives the gospel message, come back next week, you know, to answer this call. And many people died and never were able to come back because of the fire that ravaged Chicago at the time. And it changed the way he gave the gospel. Or at least he said, and his biographer said as well, that he would no longer ask people to come back and make a decision. He would do it right then to take the opportunity. And in a lot of ways, it sounds like Spurgeon had, you know, that depressive experience that he had, that there was something about that that informed his life as well. If you go to chrisfabrylive.org, scroll down, you'll see more about Ray Rhodes Jr.'s new book. It comes out tomorrow, Spurgeon, the Man.

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4: 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Because of Gladys and Melanie and Bob. Bob in Minnesota has said the nicest thing. 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And our featured resource is the 700-plus page book by Ray Rhodes Jr. He has been working on for 5 years. More than that, he's this goes way back, years, decades. Spurgeon, The Man Beyond the Pulpit. And if you go to chrisfabrylive.org, we have a link right there. Penny's in Alabama. Penny, go right ahead.
5: Yes, Ray, I commend you on both of the previous books, and I think this one is great, will be great. Susie was a big help to Spurgeon, wasn't she?
6: She was a tremendous help to him, and she prayed for him. She read to him when he was depressed. She encouraged him. She supported his ministry and even began a ministry herself of giving away books to poor pastors. They had a tender love story, as you know. And I don't think Spurgeon would be the Spurgeon that we have today had he not been married to the wife that he was married to. I could say that about me as well.
4: Yeah. They spent a lot of time apart, though, partly because of the depression or physical illness, right?
6: Yeah, mostly. Well, two things. Spurgeon's travels. Spurgeon sometimes preached 10 to 12 times a week, especially the first part of his ministry. And then the later part of his ministry, his health is getting worse and worse. And his doctors sent him to the warmer climate, the French Riviera. And she couldn't travel because of her health. He had to travel as a result of his health to get out of the smog and cold of London into the perfect environment, really, on the French Riviera. But he wrote her every day when he was away. And they maintained that tender relationship, and they enjoyed every second that they could have together.
4: Isn't it interesting that clean air, you know, that's what he grew up with his grandparents, that clean air and the fields and everything. And then he's got to get back to that when he's older in order to continue his health.
6: That's exactly right. Even in London, he continues to try to find places that are outside of the city that gives him some sense of the land he came from. And his last home was his furthest one out called Westwood, that probably most of your listeners are most familiar with. And he was there from 1880 till his death in 1892. But you're right. He had to get away from the city to get better.
4: We have an old recording of D.L. Moody from the 1890s. We have nothing of Spurgeon's voice, though, do we?
6: We don't. There's been some theories that perhaps he did leave a recording behind, but it's never been been found. So no recording of Spurgeon.

0: What did he sound like?
1: That's a good question. He was from Essex, and he moved to London. Sometimes folks, you know, Tom, there's a recording of Thomas Spurgeon, and you can go online and find that, Thomas Spurgeon. And some people said that he sounded a lot like his father. I kind of questioned that because Thomas was born in London and then moved to New Zealand and Australia. So I'm not sure about that. Spurgeon brought a very thick Essex accent, which is impossible for me to duplicate, to London. And so I don't know. I don't know how he spoke, but his voice was called melodious at times. It could be heard for long distances, as you mentioned earlier. It was a dramatic sort of voice, and he was a dramatic sort of preacher. So we can only guess. I wish we could hear a Spurgeon in his own voice.
0: Well, we will. One day we will. Don't you? I'm looking forward. When you get to heaven and when you see Charles Spurgeon, what's the question you want to ask him?
1: Spurgeon, what did I get wrong in these books I wrote about you? I don't know. He'd be so fascinating. Of course, as one of the Puritans said, we get to heaven, we'll spend the first 1,000 years staring into the face of Jesus, and then perhaps we'll look around a little bit. But yes. I think that is one of the joys of heaven. We will sit at table with Abraham, Isaac, and Jacob, the prophets, and the gospel writers, and the Apostle Paul, and George Whitfield, and D.L. Moody, and Charles Spurgeon. And so I think that will be part of the joy of heaven.
0: Yes. Okay, real quickly, at 15, he has a conversion. Give me the flyover. What turned the light on for him?
1: Well, Spurgeon had been under conviction for a long time, maybe 3 to 4 or 5 years under conviction. He was raised under the preaching of the gospel, but the light just didn't come on. He knew the gospel. He urged other people to believe the gospel, but he felt that the Holy Spirit had not opened his own heart. And so it was in January of 1850 that Spurgeon was on his way to a particular church. And along the way, he turned into a little Methodist church during a snowstorm. And he heard the gospel proclaimed by a simple preacher who said, "Look unto Christ and be saved." And the Holy Spirit opened his heart, lit the match, lit the kindling, and Spurgeon was converted.
0: And we're still talking about him. Still talking about him in 2026. And what a great resource, Ray, that you've worked on. I can just tell you're speaking from the overflow here today, and you couldn't include everything in that book. But I'm so grateful that you brought a little bit of Charles Haddon Spurgeon to us today from that book, Spurgeon, The Man Beyond the Pulpit, our featured resource at chrisfabrylive.org. Ray, keep thinking, keep writing, come back, and we'll have more conversations here, okay?
1: Thank you, Chris. Always great to be with you.
0: Ray Rhodes Jr., as I mentioned earlier, the book comes out tomorrow, releases tomorrow. It's more than 700 pages. And so everything that you want, you can't even know everything about a person, but in 700 pages, you can learn a lot. And what you learn is what Ray just described. When the Holy Spirit gets a hold of somebody's life, it changes them, it transforms them. And that same thing that he has did for Charles Spurgeon, he can do for you and me. That's the good news. Chris Fabry Live's production of Moody Radio, a ministry of Moody Bible Institute.
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4: Jesus and his disciples left the synagogue and went to Peter's house for a time of rest. But when they got there, they discovered Peter's mother-in-law was sick with a high fever. Though Jesus was likely tired, as soon as he heard about the sick woman, he went to her and healed her. The accounts by Matthew, Mark, and Luke differ slightly. Matthew tells us he touched her hand and the fever left her. Mark says he took her by the hand and lifted her up, and immediately the fever left her. Luke, the doctor's account, says he stood over her and rebuked the fever, and it left her. The common thread is that Jesus went to her, touched her, and she was healed. The three accounts are all uniform in telling what happened next. As soon as she was healed, Peter's mother-in-law hopped out of bed and began serving everyone. This was a double miracle. Not only did Jesus heal her from the fever, but also healed her of the weakness that accompanies fevers. Once she was healed, no one expected the sick woman to serve them. They would have thought no less of her had she politely thanked Jesus for his kindness, then remained in bed for a bit in order to rest up. Instead, she couldn't wait to get to work serving the one who had healed her. How often do we let the tiniest inconveniences prevent us from serving? May we take a lesson from Peter's mother-in-law. I'm Sharon Wilharm, host of All God's Women and author of The Amazing Crab Alley Revival, a Southern historical story about Victorian church ladies. 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
5: We will get to Faith and Finance Live on Moody Radio. Good afternoon. It's John Hemmer. So last night, middle of the night, my daughter comes in and she's like, "Dad, I had a nightmare." So, you know, she gets in bed. So it's Carrie, Charlie, myself, and my daughter for like, I don't know, like 20 minutes or so. And then I bring her back to her room and I tuck her in and then I go back to bed. And this morning, it's so funny. Everywhere my daughter goes, she always leaves like some of her hair. She has this gorgeous long dark hair, right? So I'm like, once again, I'm like kind of picking it off the pillow, and I think it's so amazing. I think it's so awesome. But I was thinking, you know, what if you and I had that effect on people? What if you and I left like a trace, left some evidence of God's love every place we went? I wonder what would happen if we do that. Faith and Finance is next.
6: Trauma often teaches us to rely on ourselves, building walls around our heart as to shield ourselves against further pain. This self-reliance can isolate us. It can also delay and interfere with healing. I'm Diana, and this is Let's Dialogue. In Psalm 147:3, we are reminded, "He heals the brokenhearted and binds up their wounds." God invites us to lay down our trauma and trust Him with our hurts. Instead of guarding our hearts, we can open them up to His love and grace. What walls have you built? What pain are you holding on to? Bring them to God in prayer, asking Him to help you release those burdens and find refuge. Remember, healing often begins when we allow ourselves to be open and honest. Also, the enemy wants nothing more than to isolate you. Don't believe the lie that trauma shames you and condemns you. Trauma is real. Yes, it needs to be addressed, but it doesn't stop you from living the life God wants for you. I'm Diana. You can join me on Facebook at Let's Dialogue.
7: 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We may see an isolated thunderstorm here this afternoon. Otherwise, temperatures will be in the upper 80s today. Tonight should remain cloudy but dry, our low mid to upper 70s. Then sunny and a bit warmer on Tuesday with a high around 88. Tuesday night's low mid 70s, 91 Wednesday. I'm staff meteorologist Ann Holliday for Moody Radio Cleveland.
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0: $124 trillion transfer of wealth is coming, and women are poised to inherit more than men. Hi, I'm Rob West. Over the coming decades, an extraordinary amount of wealth will change hands, placing women at the center of one of the largest wealth transfers in history. Sharon Epps joins us today to talk about what that means and how women can prepare to steward it well. And then it's on to your calls at 800-525-7000. That's 800-525-7000. 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Well, it's always a treat to have Sharon Epps back in the studio. She is president of Kingdom Advisors, our parent ministry, which equips Christian financial professionals to integrate biblical wisdom into the advice and guidance they provide. Sharon, great to have you back.
1: It's good to be here.
0: Sharon, you have an insightful article in our new special edition of Faithful Steward magazine, which we're really excited about. It's called, Are Women Ready for the Great Wealth Transfer? And we hear that phrase all the time, great wealth transfer. What exactly does it mean, and why are women expected to play such a significant role?
1: Well, you mentioned the dollar amount. $1.25 trillion will pass from baby boomers to their heirs by 2048. And economists have talked about this for years, but now it's getting closer and closer, and it's already starting. And women are at the center of this inheritance because they tend to live longer than men.
0: Yes.
1: And they're poised to inherit more than men because they get the intragenerational transfer between generations and the intergenerational transfers as well.
0: Yeah, well, that makes sense. I want to back up for a moment and go back to God's word, because women, of course, have been playing significant roles in financial stewardship going back to biblical times, right?
1: Well, we find in Luke 8, 1 through 3 that women were actually the primary funders of Jesus' ministry. So it's right at the core. Paul calls Phoebe his benefactor. She actually underwrote his work. And in a deeply patriarchal culture, these women still use their means to push God's mission forward.
0: I love that. And scripture, of course, calls each of us to faithful stewardship. So talk to us about what that might look like specifically for women today.
1: This is really important, I think, for women to understand that 1 Corinthians 4:2 says, moreover, it is required of stewards that they be found faithful. And with women particularly, faithfulness shifts with every season in our life. And it's important that we stay informed, equipped, and engaged with money.
0: Yeah, it is so important. A critical idea for us as managers of what God entrusts to us. Now, whether a woman inherits wealth or earns an income or manages the household finances, let's talk about those unique opportunities she has to steward those resources.
1: Well, that's the thing. We often are all of those things. We're inheritors, we can be earners, and we're certainly managers of money. Research tells us that we're involved in 94% of the household decisions.
0: Wow.
1: And each of those roles, we get a chance to use money as a tool for God's purposes. And by stewarding well, we actually can help others see God's heart and calling for women.
0: Yeah, that's right. You know, we've talked about this special edition of our Faithful Steward magazine that's all about women and wealth. We're so thrilled about it. And I'd love for you to share just a bit about your hope and prayer for both women and men in terms of takeaways from this.
1: Well, one of the big things is whether you love handling money or you don't do numbers, you are a part of God's adventure of using money as a tool to love people. And I think that's the missing link with many women that, quote, don't do money.
0: Yes.
1: And so what we've done in this issue is we've taken the stages of life and the roles in life that women play, and we've tied the money to it. And our goal is that you're able to see that money can actually be something that accelerates your purpose and it accelerates those things that you're passionate about in God's kingdom. It will also spark conversations between other women, between kids, and hopefully even between spouses.
0: Yeah, that's exactly right. Well, we can't wait to put it in your hands. And folks, we want you to know that as wealth changes hands, women have an extraordinary opportunity to steward it faithfully for God's purposes. And Sharon, I really appreciate you shedding some light on this today.
1: Always a pleasure. Thanks, Rob.
0: Folks, that's Sharon Epps, president of Kingdom Kingdom Advisors. Well, this month, as we've said, we're releasing our first ever special edition of Faithful Steward Magazine. It's entirely focused on women stewarding wealth. For this month only, when you become a FaithFi partner, we'll send you this special issue as our way of saying thanks. 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
0: Did you know the average person walks nearly 2,000 miles a year? 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
0: Great to have you with us today on Faith and Finance Live. I'm Rob West. Well, a treat to have Sharon Epps with us today. I'll tell you, this is such a significant moment as now for the next 20 years, we're going to see this great wealth transfer that's already underway of $124 trillion, and it's largely going to be placed in the hands of women, intra and intergenerationally, as it transfers to women who have more longevity on the average than men. We're also seeing a growing number of women business owners in this country, which is great. And we want to prepare women to steward money wisely and to do so in a way that connects their identity to their role as a steward and their identity in Christ, to be able to connect their passion and their purpose to that stewardship opportunity. Because so often what we see is that, many women may say, quote unquote, I'm not the money person. Now, many are, and many who are listening today might say, no, I am the primary money person in my family, and that's great. But more often than not, we hear, I'm not a money person. And usually that means I've just either not been trained on it, or perhaps there's
5: behind the numbers more to it that has to do with my upbringing or the emotional side of money, which we know money issues ultimately are heart issues. Where your treasure is, there your heart will be also. And so as we lean into that and understand our role as stewards and connecting our passion and our purpose and our skills to the management of God's resources, incredible things happen. People are empowered, men and women. And that's been the focus of our special edition of Faithful Steward, our magazine. I just put my hands on it over the weekend, the first one off the printer. We are so delighted to be able to put this 80-page special edition of Faithful Steward focused on women and wealth. 26 contributors, 15 all women artists with beautiful illustrations and compositions throughout the magazine. It's phenomenal. It's going to be mailed to all of our partners. If you'd like to become a partner and be sure that you receive every resource from FaithFi, just go to faithfi.com/give. Well, we want to dive into your questions today. Calls are already coming in. We do have room for a few more. 800-525-7000. Let's do that now. We're going to begin in Ohio. Tricia, go right ahead.
6: Hi, Rob. Longtime listener, first-time caller. My question is, I have an irrevocable trust, which I put my house and all my assets, you know, my car and whatever, bank accounts and everything in. I owe $60,000 on my house still. I'm 72, and I have a $50,000 life insurance policy. And I'm just wondering, is my daughter going to have to pay any taxes on that $50,000 life insurance policy?
5: Yeah, it's a great question. You know, if she is the named beneficiary of that policy, Tricia, then in a normal situation, no, she would not owe federal income tax on the $50,000 death benefit. Life insurance proceeds paid because of the insured's death are excluded from the beneficiary's taxable income. And in this case, the beneficiary being your daughter. So if you pass away, the insurance company pays her a $50,000 lump sum. She receives the full $50,000 income tax free at the federal level.
6: Okay. All right. That's what I was wondering about. I'm trying to make sure she didn't have to go through probate, so I got a trust for her.
5: Okay. Yeah. Now let's talk about that. So the beneficiary designation bypasses probate. So with that life insurance, those proceeds are going to come directly to her. They do not go through probate. Similarly, a retirement account that has her as a named beneficiary would also bypass probate. The things that would go through probate are things that don't have a named beneficiary or are not in a trust. Now, given that you have a trust, anything else that you have as a part of your estate, including a piece of real estate, could be titled in the name of the trust so that it, like the life insurance, would bypass probate as well and privately and based on your trust documents pass directly to your named heirs at your passing.
6: Okay. Wonderful. Yep. That's what I was hoping for. Thank you so much.
5: You're welcome, Tricia. Call anytime. And you as well. Lord bless you. Let's go to Oregon. Tom, how can I help?
7: Yeah. Hey, thanks for taking my call. So basically, I retired from the school district and I'm working again. But when I did that, part of the process was to do the whole retirement thing and the PERS and all that. And so I get a monthly small amount, $800 from my retirement. And then when they told me, they said, when you get to 58 and a half, you can take a lump sum, pay some bills off. So I did that. And then when I did my taxes this last year, they said I owe $27,000. And it's like they double charged my taxes or something. I mean, my gross income was $250,000 and my 403B wasn't even that much. And so yeah. I don't, you know, and so they, when I went to the IRS, they said, oh, you got to go through a company. And so I went through Optima Tax and they said, oh, well, we'll do an investigation. And now they've come back and said, well, yeah, we'll represent you, but it's going to cost you $5,000 and we can't guarantee that we're going to be able to change any of that. And I want to be able to take care of this the best way possible.
5: Really helpful. And I'm so sorry to hear that. I mean, let me explain, first of all, what happened. And maybe you understand this now. But age 59 and a half eliminates the 10% early withdrawal penalty. It does not make a traditional retirement plan withdrawal income tax free. So if the lump sum was a pre-tax retirement account and you withdrew it rather than rolling it to another qualified retirement account, then the taxable amount becomes ordinary income for that year. So if the $27,000, withdrawal created a taxable income, what was the amount you took out? What was the lump sum?
7: The lump sum was 36, and then I took 50 after that.
5: Okay, so a total of 86,000?
7: Yes.
5: Okay. Yeah, and so, that sounds a little high. I mean, at the 22% bracket, that would be, roughly 19,000 before any kind of deductions to offset that. But nevertheless, could you have a $27,000 IRS tax bill? Potentially, depending on what your other income was and your marginal tax rate. But essentially, where you go from here, regardless of whether that's correct or not, and it probably is, I wouldn't start with a $5,000 company. You could pay it in full if you have the ability to do so. You could do a short-term payment plan, which they say is, six months or less. There's no setup fee. The interest and penalties continue, but it does give you the ability to pay it over 6 months, and that's really easy. I mean, you could do that through the online chat feature with the IRS or just call them. Then beyond that, there's a long-term installment agreement, and that's usually within a $50,000 threshold, which you're in, and then there's offers and compromises. So there's plenty you can do on your own, absolutely free. If you need somebody to help, I can refer you to a CPA who specializes in this, at least to consider another option, but I wouldn't default to paying that $5,000 fee. Stay on the line. We'll get you connected with somebody, and we appreciate your call. We'll be right back.
8: We'll get to more Faith and Finance Live on Moody Radio. Good afternoon. It's John Hemmer. Yesterday, I go downstairs and the kids are playing PlayStation, and I walk into the basement and my daughter goes, "Hey, Dad." I'm like, "Hey, guys." I look around and a couple juice boxes are on the coffee table. Then I notice on the floor there's this full-size empty can of Pringles. And then that lid is over there someplace. And I go, "Hey, guys, how long did it take you to eat these Pringles?" And my son looks at me. He's like, "Well, what time is it?" Turns out they inhaled an entire brand-new can of Pringles within, 12 minutes. Now, this might sound weird, but I thought that was so awesome. Now, I'm not sure if Pringles will be one of the snacks on that cruise, but the snacks will be great. Book your cabin now for the cruise at moodyradio.org.
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5: Great to have you with us today on Faith and Finance Live. I'm Rob West. Well, coming up in the next segment, Dan Steiner of Preborn stops by. You know, we have the privilege here at FaithFi of partnering with four ministries a year, doing incredible, meaningful work to shine a light on that work, because we know as we manage money God's way and steward money wisely, we hold it loosely. And yes, we enjoy it. And yes, we provide, but we also give it generously in a way that is aligned with the heart of God, to our local church, and to incredible ministries doing work in the name of Jesus. And so we pick several ministries a year to put a spotlight on and partner with them to meet a particular goal that solves a need or expresses Jesus' love in a unique way. And for the last several months, concluding tonight at 11:59, it's been the ministry of Preborn, reaching women facing unexpected pregnancies with compassionate care, free ultrasounds that you've been funding, and ultimately the hope of Christ. We're on our way by tonight, with God's grace, to 1,500 free ultrasounds. But we got a call on Friday from some listeners, a husband and wife, that wanted to come alongside us and double everything given from the start of the campaign through tonight, up to $42,000 or an additional 1,500 free ultrasounds. And so we're celebrating that today. Dan Steiner is going to be here, the CEO and founder of Preborn, to shed a little more light on this as we round out this campaign, and he'll stop by in the next segment. In the meantime, we'll get to as many calls as we can. Let's go to Waterloo, Illinois. Brittany, how can I help?
12: Hi. Yes, it's been on my heart a lot lately, just about being good stewards of our money. And so when I heard this, I wanted to call in to ask this particular question, and that is, Jesus told us not to store up earthly treasures. And so how can we be wise, and is there a certain percentage or amount that we should be spending on things of that nature, like vacations or home renovations and things like that?
5: Yeah, I love that question, Brittany, because clearly you want to honor the Lord with what he's entrusted to us, and that, or to you, and that should be the heart posture each of us has. We actually just produced our first, what we call FaithFi Field Guide, which is, in addition to our studies where we go deep into a passage of scripture and our devotionals, the field guides are really meant to tackle a very specific question where our faith intersects with our financial journey. And our first field guide is right on this topic of answering the question, how much money is enough? And I'm going to send you that field guide as our gift to you, just to be able to have you wrestle through this. But let me say, the Bible doesn't give us a specific percentage for how much we should spend on non-essential things. Rather, this is something I think we prayerfully determine with the Lord as we submit our budget and what he has provided to us. We want to be wise with our money. So that means we avoid debt when possible, and we give generously to our local church and causes on the heart of God, and we faithfully steward what he's entrusted to us. At the same time, we don't want to communicate that it's wrong to enjoy God's creation. Both Ecclesiastes and 1 Timothy make it clear God gives us good things to enjoy. He's the author of delight and beauty, and I think using his resources entrusted to us for a dinner to celebrate and enjoy family and deepen relationships, or to take a trip together and build memories together, are all beautiful examples of how money is a good gift for our enjoyment. I think the concern comes in, if there is one, when spending on non-essentials replaces generous giving, or faithfully paying down debt, or reasonable and responsible stewardship. But there's nothing inherently wrong with spending money on things we simply enjoy. So where does that leave us? Well, I think ultimately what that means is this is something we have to approach prayerfully. And if married together with your spouse, we need to be asking the Lord, what does faithful stewardship look like for me? And I don't think there's a decision that's right for everyone. That's ultimately between you and the Lord. And part of this comes down to how you use what he has provided for you for his glory. You know, is it ultimately just more accumulation of toys, or are we actually, you know, using God's money both to enjoy, but also to create opportunities to love and serve others in a more meaningful way? And, you know, I think that's something we all have to wrestle through. And it's why at its core, I think money management is spiritual formation, because we're actively working out through our budget and our plans and our spending what's most important to us, because it's one of the clearest barometers into what's going on in our lives spiritually, the way we handle God's money. But let me stop there and just get your thoughts.
12: Yes, no, I completely agree. I think for me as a stay-at-home mom, I certainly want to be a good wife in the sense of I'm being a good steward of the money that my husband brings in. And I think all women, if we're honest, we love to, you know, make our homes look, you know, cozy. And I think there's a place in our heart, exactly like you said, where how far are we taking that and to what? And it's just been on my heart so much recently. Yeah. About am I being a good steward of the money that my husband brings in? And that's really why I was really, yeah. So when I heard the question, I had to ask, because yeah. It has been, I feel the Lord is just really wanting me to really reexamine that and to spend more time into that, because I completely agree with you. We should absolutely be giving to the local church and other organizations that are glorifying God. And I do agree with everything that God gives us. We can, like you said, delight in spending time as a family. It's just really hard as a stay-at-home mom to know, where is that cutoff for just things that really don't matter? Like, you know,
5: Oh, unfortunately, we lost you, Brittany. But let me just put a bow on this by saying I so appreciate what you're saying. And here's what I would say. You know, I would back up. And before you even get to how much should I spend on decorations for the house, which, again, there's nothing wrong with that, making the home beautiful and welcoming and inviting and a place of respite and to enjoy as a family is a good thing. But I think it starts with, at a higher level, what are our goals? What are we trying to accomplish? How much do we want to be able to give? What's the appropriate amount for us to live on for our lifestyle, and allow that to be informed by your values and priorities as a Christ follower through prayer. And then once you decide what's available for lifestyle, then at that point, it's just a matter of creating a plan and dividing it up, limited resources among unlimited opportunities. Thanks for your call. It's a great question. We'll be right back.
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5: Welcome back to Faith and Finance Live. Well, as you know, throughout the year, we have the privilege here at FaithFi of partnering with ministries doing meaningful, incredible kingdom work. And Preborn is one of those ministries. Right now, we're helping Preborn reach more women facing unexpected pregnancies with compassionate care, with free ultrasounds, and ultimately the hope of Christ. Joining us today is Preborn's founder and president, Dan Steiner. Dan, always a privilege to have you with us.
17: Yeah, joy to be here on this wonderful afternoon when we're wrapping up this campaign.
5: Yeah, we are so thrilled. Folks, let me just catch you up. We've been, the last several months, working toward a goal with Preborn of 1,500 free ultrasounds funded. And we asked you to help us do that, Lord willing. Well, we're well on our way. I'll give you the update here in just a moment. But we also said if somebody wants to step in with a $15,000 gift in addition to the $28 gifts to fund free ultrasounds, that would allow us to buy an ultrasound machine and place that machine. And we did have someone do that, which is amazing. But we got a call on Friday from a certified Kingdom advisor, actually, who listens to the program. And he and his wife said, we would love to step in, and whatever is collected starting from the beginning of the campaign through 11:59 tonight, we want to double it. And so that means 1,500 free ultrasounds could be $3,000. $42,000 could go up to $84,000 if we can get there, which is just incredible. We are so thrilled to be able to do that, and we're grateful for their generosity. So now it's in your hands, and we wanted to bring this before you here. FaithFi.com/preborn. Every $28 is going to help us get closer to reaching that goal. But Dan, you know, we talk about Preborn, and we will talk more specifically about what's going on right now. But I want you to take us back to the mission at the heart of this ministry and what you all are working to accomplish each day.
17: Yeah, well, we know from Scripture, Psalm 139 says that he's knitting these babies together in their mother's womb. He sees every baby that's being created, knitting together vascular and nervous systems and all of that. He's intimately involved, and when they're cut off, Rob, it breaks God's heart. And that's where we, 20 years ago, said, what can we do to alleviate your pain, Lord? What can we do to save more babies? You don't have to watch. He sees every abortion.
5: Yeah.
17: Imagine that. That wouldn't be a great thing. And so our heart was first to alleviate God's pain and seeing these abortions, minister and offering to him. But then secondly, that we could save the lives of these children from the horrific destiny of being, you know, tore apart in an abortion. And then also these moms who are dealing with the pain and the guilt and the shame that comes with that. And so our desire is to not only save these babies, but to save the mothers from the grief of it, and to share the gospel of Jesus Christ with them. So that's kind of the heart behind it. We are the gospel champion of the pro-life movement, and we do that through the power of ultrasound.
5: Mm, yeah, incredible. Well, I think many Christians, Dan, understandably celebrated when Roe v. Wade was overturned in 2022, but that didn't mean the fight over abortion was over. So I'd love for you to share just a bit of what we're seeing right now.
17: Certainly celebrated for the 50 years of protesting for Roe versus Wade falling, but all that we expected was dashed because abortions were more after the year, 80,000 more after Dobbs fell, and 100,000 more the year after that, and even more now. Last year was the highest abortion year we've had in 10 years, all because of the plan that the abortion industry had, knowing that that faulty piece of judicial activism would fall eventually. So they stood up a telehealth network to try to be able to continue their business. And that is through the abortion pills, chemical abortion, that dramatically changes where abortions happen at. And so now pregnancy centers are challenged to be able to reach these women before they get pills sent to their homes. They don't even need to come into the center. And so this is where Preborn comes in with our plan to help reach these women before they get the abortion, deadly chemical coat hanger abortion pill from an abortion pill pusher. And it's a more, but far more complex proposition than it was before Roe versus Wade, unfortunately. And the pro-life movement just didn't even see this coming, but the Lord did, and he told Preborn, and we've been the premier provider of reaching these women on the internet ever since. Hmm.
5: Well, that's a significant part of your ministry, I know. Another part is what we're asking listeners to step into today, and that is funding these free ultrasounds, $28 at a time, which not only funds now one ultrasound, but two, because of the generous gift made possible by Jason and Kelly, a couple of FaithFi listeners. We're so thankful for that. FaithFi.com/preborn. Let's talk about this in terms of what you're seeing in terms of when the free ultrasound is provided. Why is that such an important part of the ministry, and what happens?
17: Well, it's a picture worth a thousand words or more in this case. Actually, it's not only a picture of the baby inside the mother's womb, but it's the heartbeat that changes the woman's mind. We had a woman that was in getting an ultrasound, and there's another woman in the adjoining counseling room, Rob, they shared a wall, the two rooms, and the counselor brought that other woman in, and she's getting a pregnancy test while the woman in the other room was getting an ultrasound. And when the ultrasound was being given, she turned the volume up, as we always do. We want to make sure they hear that heartbeat very clearly. And yeah. So she turned up that volume. When the counselor came back with the pregnancy test of the woman who was not getting the ultrasound, but was just starting getting her pregnancy test, she was had her head in her hands crying. And she said, "Well, what's wrong?" She said, "I heard this heartbeat in the other room. I can't believe that I'm thinking about aborting my baby." The other woman's heartbeat from the ultrasound changed the other woman's mind and the woman that was getting the ultrasound. It's a two for one. And so it's just a very powerful piece of technology. I mean, if we can reach them on the internet, and if we can get them into one of our network care provider clinics, and we can get them in front of that ultrasound, the sight of that baby and the heartbeat particularly will double the likelihood. It just doubles the likelihood that they'll choose life. I mean, it's some of our centers are like 95% of the time it changes their mind. And so it just takes out all of the pressure and the lies that they've been sold about being a blob of tissue, because blobs of tissue and masses themselves don't have heartbeats. So yes. It contradicts all of the lies of Satan.
5: Wow. And there's incredible numbers behind that. You mentioned just the percentage of those that choose life, but give us some sense of the size and scope of what the Lord has allowed you to be a part of at Preborn.
17: Yeah, we're watching what Jesus does here, Rob, and more since we met you guys, but 67,755 babies so far this year, 67,700 babies and moms, both saved from abortion. And just as celebratory as that, we've seen over 7,200 commitments to Christ in our clinics. Mm. So saving lives for earth and for eternity. We've seen over 200 machines, ultrasound machines placed. We need to place more. They start at 15 grand, so it's not an easy thing to do.
5: Yes.
17: Quite the deal here.
5: Incredible. Dan Steiner's here today. He's president and founder of Preborn. In the next segment, we'll talk a bit more just about the role that Preborn plays in these moms' lives after they choose life. We'll also talk about the incredible opportunity they have to present the gospel right there in the pregnancy center. Folks, your opportunity to participate today between now and 11:59 when we shut this down is at faithfi.com/preborn. Every $28 now funds two free ultrasounds. We'll be back with Dan Steiner right after this.
8: 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Good afternoon. It's John Hemmer. 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
5: Thanks for joining us today on Faith and Finance Live. I'm Rob West. Well, throughout the year, we have the privilege of partnering with ministries doing meaningful kingdom work, and Preborn is one of those ministries. In fact, we've had a partnership going on for the last several months, culminating tonight at just before midnight as we finish out our campaign. 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Every $28 funds one of those free ultrasounds. So we're at 1,068 on our way to 1,500. We think we can have a big closeout here, but it's going to take you, faithfi.com/preborn. 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Or if you're on a smartphone, just dial #250 and say the keyword baby, and you'll get everything you need, #250 and say baby. Now, if we can get at or close to 1500 because of the gift made possible by two FaithFi listeners, we're going to be able to double that. And so if we get to 1500, that means 3000 free ultrasounds. If we get to 42,000, that means 84,000 is going to go over to preborn, which is just amazing. So if you haven't jumped on board or you want to come back in and cover another one of these free ultrasounds, we'd certainly be grateful. Just go to faithfi.com/preborn. But Dan, before the break, you were describing the work of preborn and the incredible results that we've been able to see that the Lord has allowed. Obviously, the most significant of that is these young moms coming to Jesus. And I'd love for you just to talk about that piece of this ministry that takes place.
17: It's so important. Think about it, Rob. If a mother comes in and she wants an abortion, but then she sees her baby on ultrasound, she chooses life and we help her, but she

0: view through which those decisions are made, not have multiple sexual partners and, you know, living a party lifestyle and all of the things that we find. So the gospel is centristic to what we do. I'm an evangelist. Our staff are evangelists anyway. And so this is the perfect opportunity to reach these women because their life is in a crack or in valley of decision, and we can share the gospel with them. It's just a perfect opportunity, frankly.
1: Yeah, it really is. And we're seeing just so many women respond. I know this year, Dan, there's already been a huge outpouring, right?
0: Oh, we've seen over 7,000 women come to Christ already this year. We've trained 1,772 counselors in our clinics to be evangelists. Wow. Over 1,700 of them. We've trained over 300 clinics in evangelism. I mean, this is a core program and thrust for preborn, saving babies and saving souls. It's both and.
1: Yeah, sure is. That's great. Now, I know you meet their physical needs as well, in addition to their spiritual needs. And you do that, if the mom chooses life and keeps her baby, by following and walking with them for up to 3 years, if I understand correctly. Give us a sense of how that works.
0: Yeah, every one of our centers has a whole room dedicated to maternity clothes, cribs, and car seats, and baby food, and whatever they need, so that we can put our money where our mouth is. We don't just want to have her choose life and then good luck. You know, we choose life and we will walk with you for 3 years, cribs, car seats, diapers, whatever she needs, lots of diapers actually, for free to our patients that choose life. And this gives us more opportunity, if she didn't choose Christ on the first visit, to continue to evangelize her.
1: Wow, that's just amazing. And folks, this is the kind of thing you're making possible. Again, if you'd like to be a part of it, our partnership with Preborn ends tonight. It's been such a joy to just walk alongside Dan and his team for the last several months. And we're on our way, Lord willing, to this goal of 1,500 free ultrasounds funded. But that's going to be doubled because of some incredible listeners that are going to come in with a match at the end of this. Whatever has been given, they're going to double it. And then we're going to be able to reach more folks. And, you know, Dan, we had one generous listener that stepped up with a $15,000 gift. Talk about what that's going to be able to do.
0: Yeah, every $15,000 tax deductible gift, all $15,000 of that $15,000 doesn't go to administrative expense. It goes to purchasing an ultrasound machine. They say, this is what we want to do. We want to buy an ultrasound machine. And that machine, Rob, lasts for a minimum of probably 10 years, day in and month out, introducing mothers to their baby inside their womb and showing them the reality that God, of the gift God has given. The children are a gift from the Lord, man. And so this just gives them an opportunity to see it. And it's the gift that keeps on giving, frankly. It's just a wonderful investment. And we've placed 200 this year. We need to place another 100 this year. So if somebody has a heart to do that. And some machines cost as much as $140,000, depending on the bells and whistles that they have. But $15,000 is the starting place to put an ultrasound machine in one of our network care clinics across the nation.
1: Yes. Incredible. Pound 250 and then say the word baby if you want to be a part of this. Dan, just a few minutes left. You touched on this a moment ago, but I want you to elaborate on it a bit. You know, here in Georgia, for example, state data shows that 83% of abortions in 2024 were drug-induced. And that's just one state, but it gives us a sense, and you know this all too well, of how much the landscape has changed. I'd love for you to talk about what you're seeing in that aspect of the ministry, and then what you're doing to really go after that.
0: It's a travesty what's happened, and this is why there are more abortions last year than there have been in the last 10 years, because digital natives, alphas, millennials, Gen Zs, are procuring abortion pills online and having them delivered to their home, and they're having their abortions. The abortion clinic of today and tomorrow is our neighbor's teenage daughter's bathroom, where they're birthing their baby on the bathroom floor and having to dispose of the body of these babies. This is horrific. It's like a horror film, horrific kind of stuff. This is the reality of abortion in America today, you know, August 31st. And so the abortion clinic knew that there would be the turn of Roe versus Wade. This is why they stood up a telehealth, telecare, drug-pushing network over the internet. And we're the only organization that has the capacity

0: badly. I wish there were 10 of them that could really stand up a competing telehealth network for this. It is a vital thing that we have to do to stand this up and be there in competition, reaching the girl, having her reach her call center, talk to a nurse, make an appointment for her to get to our clinic. If we can get her to talk to a nurse, Rob, it increases her likelihood of showing up at a clinic by over 33%.
1: Wow. Incredible. Well, Dan, we've got just a few moments left. Let's just finish with one final kind of call toward what the opportunity is and how our folks can get on board and participate.
0: That's a matter of life and death. I mean, these girls are pressured by their mother most of the time, or their boyfriend another large percent of the time, to take the life of their child. They'll regret it the rest of their lives, Rob. But we can reach them. They can talk to a compassionate, evangelistically minded nurse. We have to reach them. We can give them an ultrasound in our clinic. We know that it'll double the likelihood from 40%, changes it to 80% minimally, that they will choose life. If we can just get them into the clinic, and if they can get in front of that ultrasound, and so that you know, that $28 donation by dialing #250 #250 and saying keyword baby, a tax deductible gift doubles the likelihood that they'll choose life and helps pay for the ultrasound nurse and the expense in one of our network care clinics all over the nation in the highest abortion cities in America. We are there, you know, day in, week out, giving these women this free medical service. You know, it's worth $400 to have an ultrasound done, an ultrasound scan. We do it for free on the love of Christ, and it makes all the difference in the world for these moms. So we just appreciate the listeners. I think we're about $12,000 short of our goal here. Somebody could probably just write off the check for 12 grand, but anyone that could help would be greatly appreciated. And I just really want to say, Rob, that been a joy to get to know FaithFi and what you guys do, you yourself and your heart for mission beyond the call of getting people to steward God's sons. This is awesome.
1: Well, thank you. It's been a privilege to be able to walk alongside you and the team. They've been amazing to work with, and we're just so thankful to so many of you listening today as we partner with organizations throughout the year like Preborn to shed light on the incredible work being done in the name of Jesus. In this case, to be able to share the message of life, which is central to the gospel, and ultimately point people to Jesus. Thank you for your investment. We still need a few more, and the good news is between now and the end of the day, 11:59 p.m., Jason and Kelly, two listeners, are going to double everything that has come in, and they are so glad to do it. He sent me a note. He said, we're regular listeners. We heard you talking with Dan Steiner. We got so excited about this ministry. We said, we've absolutely got to do something. May God be glorified as we give. And so they're going to write a check right out of their donor advised fund and match whatever's given. That means up to 3,000 free ultrasounds and up to $84,000 going to Preborn to cover this. Dan, God bless you, my friend. We're grateful for you.
0: My privilege. God bless you.
1: All right. Folks, the website, faithfi.com/preborn or #250 on your phone. Just dial that, #250, and then say keyword baby, and you'll get everything you need. Well, it's been an incredible day. So delighted to have Sharon here. So thankful for your calls. And I hope you found something helpful and encouraging. And then what a great way to wrap up the month of August here on Faith and Finance, to be able to celebrate what you have done and are doing in our partnership with Preborn. 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Big thanks to my team today, Josh, Omar, Tahira, and everybody here at FaithFi that makes this possible. We'll see you tomorrow. Come back and join us then. God bless you. Bye-bye.
2: We will get to hour one of In the Market with Janet Parshall on Moody Radio. Good afternoon, my friend. It's John Hemmer. You ever had a conversation with somebody and somehow, some way, the conversation takes such an intense right turn? You're like, how did we get here? Now, that could be good. That could be bad. Last night, a conversation I had with my son led to me asking him permission if I could watch a specific TV show tomorrow night. And by the way, the show is Bluey. Yeah. How about the other way, though? You ever been in a conversation with somebody, maybe a family member, and things really got heated? And you kind of stop and think, wow, how do we get here? Those are some of the specific topics they always bring up, and they talk about it through a biblical perspective on Focus on the Family. Catch Focus on the Family here tonight on Moody Radio.
3: One of the great chapters in the history of the modern church has been the Billy Graham Crusades. And it was amazing to watch the Billy Graham Crusade team move in to help us organize what was an unprecedented effort. The setup team needed housing for the year. I heard the Crusade director explaining to a realtor just what they were looking for. He said something like this: we need a one-year lease. We won't be here long. We need the most reasonable price. We can't spend a lot. We need a place that will require minimal yard work and maintenance. Well, you know what? I think they've got it right. I'm Ron Hutchcraft. I want to have a word with you today about when you know you're not staying. Our word for today from the Word of God comes from 1 Peter chapter 2, verse 11. Listen to how you and I are spoken of as believers. Dear friends, I urge you as aliens and strangers in the world to abstain from sinful desires which war against your soul. The King James Version uses pilgrims in this world. Well, whatever word you use, the point is clear. We're just passing through. We're like those Billy Graham team members. We're not staying in the area too long. Jesus told his disciples, keep it simple, guys. He said, for example, in Luke chapter 9, verses 2 through 4, he sent them out to preach the kingdom of God, and he told them, take nothing for the journey. No staff, no bag, no bread, no money, no extra tunic. Whatever house where you stay, remain there until you leave that town. In other words, travel light, guys. Don't get bogged down with earth stuff. You're not staying here too long. You know, many of us sure act like this is our final destination. I mean, we're building quite a kingdom of house and a kingdom of car. We've got our recreational equipment. We've got our nest egg all built up for the future. We can't go very far for the Lord or give very much for the Lord or get too involved in the Lord's work. We are owned by what we own. These are times when I think God is calling us to think about our lifestyle in terms of what's going to matter forever. To simplify our lifestyle, maybe. He wants us to be less attached to earth and more attached to heaven. Jesus is still looking for some modern-day apostolic-type people who aren't burdened down with a lot of baggage. Think about it. Pray about it. Does your Lord want you to simplify your life in some way? Does he want you to lighten up on the baggage a little bit? Does he want you to start to untangle your life some? You see, you live very differently when you know you're not staying.
4: 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We may see an isolated thunderstorm here this afternoon. Otherwise, temperatures will be in the upper 80s today. Tonight should remain cloudy but dry, our low mid to upper 70s. Then sunny and a bit warmer on Tuesday with a high around 88. Tuesday night's low mid 70s, 91 Wednesday. I'm Staff Meteorologist Ann Holliday for Moody Radio Cleveland.
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10: In the Market with Janet Parshall. So glad we're going to spend the hour together. You know, in that wonderful cacophony of the marketplace of ideas that we start every broadcast with is really a reminder to me that there are all kinds of worldviews competing for predominance, not just in the culture, but in the human heart as well. And I guarantee you one of the hotly debated topics out there, overarchingly, I could say, is this idea that there is a war between science and reason, or science and faith. There isn't, by the way. That, I think, is a myth promulgated by those who want there to be such an objection, because they fear the opposite, which is that science falls into alignment with faith and that the two do not dispute one another, particularly when we talk about the origins of life itself or himself and how all of our creation came into being by a creator. You don't have to go any farther than the first book of Genesis. In the beginning, God created the heavens and the earth. And then when you go into Isaiah 44:24, the Lord stretches out the heavens by himself and spreads out the earth all alone. Isaiah 40:28 describes him as an everlasting God, the creator of the ends of the earth. John 1:3 says all things were made through him, and without him was not anything made that was made. Colossians 1:16 explains that by Jesus all things were created in heaven and on earth, visible and invisible. All things were created through him and for him. And of course, Psalm, the heaven declares the glory of God, and the sky above proclaims his handiwork. Romans 1:20 notes that God's invisible attributes are clearly perceived and goes on to tell us pointedly, so you and I are without excuse. And yet, in the scientific realm, there is an argument, a rather robust argument going on about whether or not there is such a thing as intelligent design, which of course bespeaks an intelligent designer. And one would say, oh, here we go. It is the 21st century iteration of this battle between the so-called faith and science. But in fact, what if science was actually getting the edge on this debate? And it was causing Darwin to go back in time, in fact, devolve, well, pun in cheek. What if, in fact, there was an overwhelming preponderance of evidence that when you start looking at systems out there, and science is filled with a world of systems, more and more and deeper inspection and reflection on these systems point to the fact that there is, in fact, a creator. Not just the heavens declare the glory of God, but what about if you could look into an electron microscope and you could see the DNA helix? And what if even beneath the DNA, there was a whole other system that was even more complex and yet orderly, formed, fashioned, purposeful? Would that convince you? Well, that's what we're going to talk about this hour. Now, full disclosure, I have to tell you that overall, the topic of what we're going to talk about is way above my pay grade. But God raises up wonderful people who know how to articulate good and important ideas in a way that we can all understand. And one such individual is Dr. Thomas Woodward, who is a research fellow at Trinity College of Florida. He's a senior lecturer with the C.S. Lewis Society, actually helped found that. He's a Princeton grad in history and Latin American studies. Hold on to that. I'm coming back. He got his Ph.D. in the rhetoric of science at the University of South Florida. In fact, his dissertation was entitled Aroused from Dogmatic Slumber, A Rhetorical History of Intelligent Design, and it positioned him as an absolute expert on the conversation of intelligent design. So his thesis work became the basis for his first major book, Doubts About Darwin, A Rhetorical History of Intelligent Design. And in 2003, when that book came out, it actually was the cover story of Christianity Today and was awarded the Book of the Year in 2004. And then he wrote Darwin Strikes Back, Defending the Science of Intelligent Design. And also co-authored The Mysterious Epigenome, What Lies Beyond DNA in 2012. Also hold on to that, because the co-author was an ophthalmologist by the name of Dr. James Gills. So he is also, Dr. Woodward, is also a founder and senior lecturer, as I noted earlier, of the C.S. Lewis Society. And he is also, by the way, the founder and president of the nonprofit DNA and Beyond, which produces physical models useful in teaching the digital complexity of DNA and molecular biology, including epigenetics. And we're going to talk about all of that this hour. He has lectured on intelligent design in 38 countries, and he's launched and co-hosts the podcast, The Universe Next Door. So why is he here? Because he has a brand new book out. And once again, he's partnered with Dr. James Gills. And this time the book is called Epigenetics and the Architect. Evidence of Design at the Frontier of Biology. And it is, in a word, fascinating. Tom, the warmest of welcomes. Thank you so much for the book. Thank you for what you keep teaching us about intelligent design. Thank you for the work through the C.S. Lewis Society. I absolutely love that organization. But I have to ask, so how does a man who gets a degree in history and Latin American studies do this pivot into the world of science and its complexities?
11: Well, that's a great question, Janet. And I think the story really starts in high school in the late 60s, early 70s. I was in the high school and collegiate transition, and I was a crazy, crazy fan of science. And it was that scientific kind of overwhelming flood of information that pushed me towards skepticism, toward atheism. And so as a Princeton freshman, I felt it my duty when I met Christians to gently, lovingly, if you will, re-educate them. And I thought, okay, if you want to be a Christian, that's fine, but you need to concede evolution. I mean, that's a fact. And there was some gentle pushback. People said, well, we actually have tons of evidence. Well, I wouldn't hear anything of that, but it was Isaiah 53, as that was shared with me, and actually in a Bible study, that I became aware of my spiritual need, that I was far from a perfect individual, you know, even though I thought I had the world at my kind of feet. But I realized I was morally as messed up as anybody else, and Christ paying for my sins on that amazing 12 verses of Isaiah 53 hit me like a rocket. And I, by the end of that year, by the end of that school year, I trusted Christ, but I maintained my kind of skepticism about creation for another 3 months. My first prayer was, Lord, I don't want to get involved with this Princeton Christian group, please. I can imagine God laughing from heaven. Yeah, permission denied. But anyway, that's my story, and I can share a little bit more later on. But God is loving, even to us crazy evolution, crazy people.
10: Wow. Well, I want to ask a couple more questions on that before we get into the book, which is fascinating. Dr. Thomas Woodward is with us, a brilliant man who loves the Lord, loves the world of science, co-authored the new book. He's written other books, but his newest book is called Epigenics. And if you don't know what that is, stick around. We're going to explain that to you. And The Architect, Evidence of Design at the Frontier of Biology. More after this.

0: We'll get to more hour one of In the Market with Janet Parshall on Moody Radio. It's John. Have you booked your cabin for that cruise? It's going to be where God's word and God's creation come together. It's going to be such an amazing time. Don't miss the opportunity. Book your cabin now before they're all gone. Seriously, thanks to C.A. 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
6: 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We are visiting with Dr. Thomas Woodward, who is oh so many things. He's a wonderful author. Let me just go to that if I can, because his newest book is called Epigenetics and the Architect, Evidence of Design at the Frontier of Biology. He co-authored it with Dr. James Gills. And we're going to go right back, if I can, for just a minute, Thomas, to your background. So when you get a PhD in the rhetoric of science, I'm always fascinated by titles and disciplines I didn't even know existed. So what is the rhetoric of science?
7: It's a great question, because I asked the same question when I first heard about it, because I knew that rhetoric, the art of a straightforward persuasion, is very, very basic to Western civilization, to all human existence. And yet sometimes we don't think about it. We don't consider how we're using stories, information about the author, the speaker, and how that will influence us. And, you know, sometimes straightforward, sometimes sneaky modes and methods. And so what I did is I just heard about this area, and I thought that would apply to the Darwin design debate, because a huge, wonderful debate had just broken out in the 1990s. Philip Johnson, of course, you know of him, the late Berkeley law professor who wrote Darwin on Trial. And yes, that had opened up at the highest academic level a debate. And I thought, this is an incredible, sensational story. I got to cover it. And my atheist professors, almost all of them were atheists, said, we love this story. You need to tell this story. And the story that came about was a result of Michael Behe and other scientists raising the issues that no one had ever raised before. It was an exciting time to be alive and to tell the story.
6: Wow. And were you a believer at the time you were working on your dissertation?
7: Yes, yes. I had actually embraced Christ as my savior there in my undergrad days at Princeton. And so I had studied theology at Dallas Seminary, was working overseas in the Dominican Republic, doing lectures on scientific evidence for God. And that's when the door opened for me and my wife and family to come to Florida. And we were based there for 35 years, teaching the truth of the explosion of evidence that points to Creator, a fantastic Creator, but also to Christ specifically.
6: Wow. Wow. I didn't know you did a synod DTS too. That's amazing. So you got all kinds of credentials in the background that make you just perfectly suited for the work that the Lord has called you to. It's probably a rhetorical question, but when you did your dissertation, because it is, it sounds to me impliedly, a defense of ID, did you get any pushback from your dissertation board or anyone say, we're not buying it just because they had a preconceived bias?
7: I did a little bit, but it wasn't much. It was kind of sly and covert, you know, kind of like hints, you know, you got to cover both sides. And actually, some of my most ardent atheist professors were the ones who were egging me on. I had a lady professor who said, and I thought she was going to, you know, say, oh, there's a problem with this. You know, this is really a dissertation that's in trouble. And right. She said, listen, and he said, and I said, what do you want to redirect me? She said, no, these interviews that were happened behind closed doors, the debates should be really turned into a Hollywood, you know, movie. This is too important. We need to get this out. And so she was just saying something. I was totally startled. But what she was capturing was the excitement of the highest academic level in the world. We're finally discussing the deep, serious, and growing problems with Darwinian theory that no one had really seen until that point.
6: Wow. Well, that's an excellent segue into the book. And let me just ask you at the 35,000-foot level, if I may, just a few questions. You know, when we look at Darwin never had an electron microscope. He could just simply look at the world around him. One would have thought, particularly to a modern mind, that his ideas about creation and how the world began could only go so far because he doesn't have the tools today that would have immediately. I mean, if this was a court and he came in, there would be a preponderance of evidence against him based on what we now know, just looking through the lens of an electron microscope.
7: That's absolutely the case, because Darwin thought of the cell itself as a blob of jello, gelatinous is the way he described it. And Haeckel, Ernst Haeckel, the German supporter and advocate, the evangelist really for Darwin, was spreading across Europe the same view. Life is interesting, but of course, very simple. Well, it's anything but that. It's like a computer with a hard drive. We call that hard drive with thousands of files, the DNA, you know, core, the genome. And so when you get into epigenetics, of course, that's what we're, you know, talking about in the book. The idea of epi means on top of. So beyond that hard drive, there are codes and systems that are equally, if not greater, in complexity. So if your mind is sizzling, like, you know, if you're like blown away by the DNA digital complexity, the information content of that genome, that hard drive, think of finding another 1,000 hard drives tucked in above the main DNA hard drive. That's what epigenetics is really, to me, one of the most amazing discoveries of all time.
6: Wow. And we're going to dig deeply into that because that's what the book is all about. But let me just ask in terms of cultural bias, and I think you gave me a hint just by talking about the board for your dissertation. You know, I love my friends at the Discovery Institute and have had wonderful, robust conversations with them over the years. But there has been a palpable bias against, in fact, made the cover of Time magazine, for goodness sakes, on whether or not we were going to allow even the discussion of intelligent design in our public schools. Has that softened a little bit, particularly with the advent of what we're going to talk about with epigenetics? I mean, the ardent stand obviously is predicated on a preconceived bias. I get that. But if you're really going to be a scientist, which means you cannot have you may have a theory, but you have to follow where the evidence leads, whether it takes you where you want to go or not. Is the bias, the animus against ID mitigating a bit in the scientific community, or is it maintained at same level?
7: It's, let's say, morphed. It's, I would say, evolved, and it has become maybe more, let's say, gentle and modulated around the edges. But maybe in the next segment, I can tell you a couple of quick stories about how openings that are unbelievable are appearing in front of us.
6: Oh, I would love that. I'm making a note, and that's exactly where we're going to pick up. Dr. Thomas Woodward is with us. He is the co-author of a brand new book called Epigenetics and the Architect, Evidence of Design at the Frontier of Biology. And we've got lots of things we're going to tell you about that he has, by the way, available for you through his wonderful company called DNA and Beyond. It's a nonprofit, and it helps you get these physical models that explain the complexity of the DNA. Homeschoolers, pay attention. Science teachers, listen up. Back after this.
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6: Dr. Thomas Woodward is with us, the author of Epigenics, co-author of Epigenics, and the architect, Evidence of Design at the Frontier of Biology. And I do appreciate time. You're taking time here to just kind of give a flyover of the whole idea of intelligent design and kind of a report of where we're at. So you beautifully stated that the animosity has kind of morphed over the last several years, and you had some stories you were going to share. I can't wait to hear those.
7: Yes, I would say at the top of the list would be the work of Stephen Meyer, of course, who is the most prominent author, whose book Signature in the Cell, Darwin's Doubt, and most recently, The Return of the God Hypothesis, have truly made the case in such a way that leading scientists at places like Swarthmore and Harvard, other elite institutions, have stopped. They didn't necessarily buy in to the argument, but they gave beautiful blurbs, you know, endorsements of his books. And I was astounded to see even Michael Behe, just another example, at Lehigh University. His work was recently in many ways vindicated at several levels and in several different key cases that were up for grabs, or let's say being questioned. I see that, if I can just mention this, Stephen Meyer being interviewed on the Joe Rogan podcast, of course, he's a salty commentator, to put it mildly. but when you see public figures with huge audience, many of whom are skeptics, you know, agnostic atheists, young people, and they suddenly have a chance to hear the other side, and then simultaneously a very elite institution, you know, the Royal Society in London, holds in 2016 a hearing, if you will. It's like a mini conference to consider whether we need to basically phase out neo-Darwinism or find a new theory. And when you hear this, it's shocking to the level of ground shaking. There's tremors, there's jolts underneath our feet, and it's an exciting time in the world of biology.
6: Oh, well, we pick up your enthusiasm, and I think you're right. And for those of us not in science, we can continue to pray that minds will be open, hearts will be changed, and they'll be able to see the fingerprints of God all around us, whether it's in the sky or looking in a microscope. I'm so glad you started out this story in the book by talking about what happened in my town here in the 2000. Bill Clinton is the president of the United States. Dr. Francis Collins becomes the head of the Human Genome Project. Tony Blair is involved in this as well, and this excitement is made that there's this unbelievable hope and discovery that we're going to find within the boundaries of the human genome. In fact, you quote Microsoft founder Bill Gates, who said that DNA is like a computer program, but far, far more advanced than any software ever created. I think that's profound considering the source of that quote. So it made all kinds of promises. Tell me a little bit about the project, and then sadly, it really hasn't delivered as much as we hope it would, particularly 26 years forward. So talk to me about that.
7: Yes, the Human Genome Project, which was initiated in the early 90s, was in some ways an impressive success. They did manage to bring about the digital download, the identification of the letter by letter, ATCG being the alphabet of DNA. And it's written in three-letter words. It's written in genetic sentences or paragraphs. And so to download that, the entire 3.1 billion letters times two, one from dad, one from mom, in a human genome, that was impressive. But the promised health advantages or breakthroughs never came about. It was this kind of like, where are the medical advances that we were promised, you know, way back, you know, 10 or 12 or 15 years ago. And then it was realized DNA does not operate alone. It has a mysterious dance partner. And that's where EPA meaning the EPI meaning above, epigenetics really began to come forward and kind of crash through the awareness barrier. And it was an amazing turning point.
6: Wow. Was there actually a discovery of the epigenetics or the epigenome? Or was that something that we knew was there all along, but we just didn't know how it worked?
7: Well, good question, and it's not easy to answer because it was known sort of. You know, I put quotes around the phrase sort of. They were aware that there were odd tags and flags, little switches that were appearing here and there connected to the DNA. In our model, which we may chat about here, we actually have a three-eared little Mickey Mouse peg that sticks into the model, and that's the methyl tag. It's a carbon head with three little hydrogen ears. Looks like Mickey Mouse grew an extra ear. and so we have these methyl tags, and they're attached to the DNA to switch it off. When those are yanked away by a protein robot, then the gene turns on. And so that was a discovery in the late 80s, early 90s. And then they discovered another layer and then another layer. And all these additional tagging, flagging, switching systems were discovered around the DNA. And, you know, you can almost imagine these scientists, clouds of smoke coming out of their ears.
6: Yes.
7: As their mind begins to blow up. They're just amazed by the additional layers of complexity.
6: Wow. I put a couple of links on my website, and if you hear the music playing and we don't finish this time, I want to do it on the other side. But one is called the DNA and Beyond website, which is the website for this nonprofit that you started, which makes these physical models. And then the other is a link that says DNA ladder model and online curriculum. So let me ask you to touch on those, and then we're going to dive into what it's a thimble's full of conversation we're going to have on a book that's wonderfully clarifying and intriguing about this whole other realm, the epigenome that's there above the genome. And boy, I tell you what, my vantage point, non-scientific position, again, it's the fingerprints of God. He's not, the Bible tells us, the author of confusion. And when you see order, form, and purpose, you think that can't be random, and yet that's the argument that the humanists and the evolutionary argument comes from. So we're going to take a break. Come back. Dr. Thomas Woodward will be with us. Hang on to that DNA and beyond. I've got that all on my website, as well as a link to the book, because there's fabulous resources available. Back after this.
0: We'll get to more In the Market with Janet Parshall on Moody Radio. It's John Hemmer. Don't ever think the Lord can't use you. All right? This is true. My church, for the last 10 years, on the last Sunday of August, we do this day of service, okay? Over the last 10 years, over 18,000 people have been served in some way. I'm talking about food, shelter, baby items, clothes, you name it. Over 18,000 people have been helped. And you know how it all began? 10 years ago, one person from the church went up to our pastor and said, hey, I had this idea. I had this idea. Rather than doing our yearly church picnic, let's turn that into a day of service. Because of that one person, over 18,000 people have been served.
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21: The astounding discovery of the secret of life is celebrated on April 25th
2: Because on that day in 1953, DNA's spiral ladder structure was first published in England by James Watson and Francis Crick. As we enter the gateway of a human nucleus, we are greeted by the double helix molecule of DNA itself, which is tightly wound around spools called histones. Yet it turns out that the information embedded in the genome, DNA's library, is just part of the story. A higher control system, called the epigenome, has been discovered. This controls the function of DNA, and it contains several kinds of chemical codes which are deployed across the genome in the form of millions of tiny tags. Some are attached to the histone spools. Here you will see a tiny molecule, an acetyl tag, added to a pair of tails projecting from the histone. When tagged, the tails swing away so that the DNA can be read. Join us in the new DNA and Beyond learning experience and learn genetics and epigenetics all at the same time.
6: Dr. Thomas Woodward is with us. He is the man behind DNA and Beyond. He is a research professor at Trinity College of Florida and a senior lecturer with the C.S. Lewis Society. He's a Princeton grad, and he has written several books. His latest is called The Epigenomics. Epigenetics and the Architect, Evidence of Design at the Frontier of Biology. And so I would love to take a minute, and then I want to dive into the epigenome if I can. Talk to me about the website and the model that was created. Who's your target audience? I was fascinated, absolutely fascinated. As a teacher, I look at that thinking, what a tremendous way to explain the DNA helix and the way its complexity and yet the power of how it all goes together. So talk to me about this.
7: Sure. Well, it really began back around the year 2004. I saw a video from Unlocking the Mystery of Life, a great video, and I saw the DNA opened up, and I thought we could make a plastic model of that. And so after 12, 15 years virtually of planning and really designing, we were able to produce the model. It's a 3-foot-long plastic multicolored model with magnets embedded along the center of those 21 rungs that split apart and then snap back together. But as we developed the website, we developed it to answer a question for the world, for anybody interested in DNA, but in particular to equip Christians so that they can be excited about their faith to see the complexity that has now come to light, that the digital signature of God himself in every one of our 30 plus trillion cells is flabbergasting. Yeah. And so we just wanted to picture that physically, and we actually, besides the methyl tags that can be added or removed and to show the on-off switching, we recently developed the helper molecules, the tRNAs, the amino acids, and those are now color-coded with 20 colors, just like every part of our DNA model is color-coded. We just wanted to bring the amazing truth of creation to the world and just let's see what God would do through that.
6: Wow. See how God raises up just the right people at just the right time. Amazing. So educators, pay attention to that. I've got a direct link on my website on the information page in the market with janetparshall.org. Click on the red box that says program details and audio. It'll take you to the information page, and you're going to see several links for Thomas. One is to the book that we've just been discussing. One is to DNA and Beyond, which is their website, and the other is specifically for the ladder model. And talk to me about the online curriculum. Who is the intended audience for that?
7: I would say it was really written for the typical high school student. So homeschoolers, listen up. If you have DNA coming into the subject coverage, either in junior high, like middle school science or high school. So that curriculum was written to be approachable, you know, enjoyable learning process for a high school student, but also for the university student or someone who's never really gotten into DNA at all. So it's entry level, but it's written to be fun and engaging. And we actually have a 10 question quiz at the end of each of the 5 chapters and a 6th chapter just published on evidence of design in the heart of DNA.
6: Wow. Christian educators, homeschoolers, that sounds absolutely superb. And public schools, get it in, see what happens. I think it would be fabulous. Yeah. So let me go back now in the time that I've got left, because there's oh so much in the book. Let me just do a conversation about some of the things that you taught me in the book, Epigenetics and the Architect. So when you look at the idea that there's this system above the DNA, this epigenome, which is even more complex, and the way things work. In fact, you referenced Stephen Meyer, who's been a guest on this program several times, and it was a joy to talk about his new video that played as a Fathom event all across the United States, The Theory of Everything. They started out by looking at the cosmos and what goes on in the planets and how that gives evidence of a designer, an intelligent designer, because one iota of things being different and you'd have chaos in the skies. Then the second half of the film is going right down into the DNA. And that's where I got a wonderful tutorial in the film about the way these proteins connect and the way they respond to each other. And I mean, it's almost like they're little pre-programmed robots, if I can put it that way, where they just have a specific purpose and a specific job. And they did not get into the epigenome. So I'm so glad that your book came along, because now that's added to my interest in this topic as well. So there was a long conversation for a period of time when we discovered the helix and the DNA. And because we couldn't figure out what it was for, man in his own arrogance calls it junk DNA. Now we're discovering it's not so junky after all. Talk to me about that.
7: Yeah, that's one of the shockers of the last 15 or so years. It really began as just a desire to look at the quiet sections between the proteins chapters, you might say, of our DNA encyclopedia. They just assumed these little stretches between protein chapters was just gibberish. It was left over from evolution. And then they found out that those parts of DNA were being opened, that they were being played with, that they were being used. And it wasn't just like jumping from 3% with 97% junk. It was jumping to 80%. 80% of our genome is active and being read and being used. And they estimated, one of the earlier leaders, really the overseer of the whole project, which involved 80 labs around the world, he said, I think we're going to get closer to 90, 95, 99% of the genome is useful, is being used. And that was just, you talk about an eruption of surprise in the scientific world. So that Darwinian, that favorite Darwinian argument died a sudden death overnight.
6: Yeah, absolutely. Well, and I find this interesting as well. Blaise Pascal, and I think your subtitle borrows from him impliedly, because he talked about science beginning on the frontiers of religion. So he knew there was an inexorable connection between the two. So when we start looking at the way in which these bits of material connect, and they each have a little job and the job that they're supposed to do. If I pull back again, and I'm going to look at this not through the grid of understanding that God is real and sovereign and creator of all things, but I'm going to argue my opponent's opinion on this and say, okay, it's all random. I'm not a mathematician, but I would think that the randomness, if you could put that into an equation, the idea that these proteins and these molecules would connect that the way that they do randomly is chaos. In fact, if anything, sorry, Charles Darwin, the minute you see the purpose of all of this, that can't possibly be random. You can't say that the DNA helix started connecting over a period of time. In fact, you tell a story about a family in Scandinavia who there was droughts and famine, and then there were years where they had more to eat. And what impacted the DNA for a couple of generations after that? Talk to me about this.
7: Yes, it was in the far north region of Sweden, Norrbotten, I think is how they pronounce it. If there are any Swedish out there, you can feel free to correct me. But you know, up in Norrbotten, there were a lot of farms, you know, raising wheat and other crops like that. And when they had bumper crops, they kept eating, overeating. You know, like, okay, I guess we got to eat up in case next year's turns sour, turns bad. And as a result of the excess eating, the genetic analysis done by some descendants from Norrbotten found that this action really cut into the epigenetic code so severely, so crippling, in a crippling manner, that it took 32 years off the expected lifespan of those farm families, of the young men growing up in those households. And it didn't change the DNA. That's pretty much fixed. What it did is it ransacked. It just made a train wreck of the epigenetic codes.
6: Which means, A, they have a purpose. B, they can be damaged. And C, it's the fingerprints, from my vantage point again, of a God that creates this order of the epigenome. So at one level, you can say, the epigenomes are part of our protection. And that takes me to a section of the book that I found absolutely fascinating, which was you talked about epigenetics and health and things that we can do to actually improve what you call the methyl donor foods. What are those? What and what is a methylated cell? It, I mean, it sounds kind of spooky. Talk to me about that.
7: Oh, that's so funny. Yeah, those little, we're back to the Mickey Mouse heads. Those
6: exactly.
7: Little, one carbon, three hydrogens sitting comfortably on the backbone of the DNA. And when they need to be plopped away, you know, captured and taken away, the gene wakes up from sleep and gets to work. Well, the methyl tagging depends on a supply of methyl, basically methyl molecules being brought in through the diet. And we put a little chart in one of those pages to show which of these amazing, wonderful foods supply methyl tags, the methyl supply is needed so that we can have beautiful epigenetic switching on and off of the right cell at the right time.
6: I want to pick up on this if I can, Tom, because this is connected to cancer. And so everyone wants to say, oh, I want to avoid that like the plague. Well, when you start looking at fighting cancer at the molecular level, it'll have an impact on the kinds of decisions you make about what you choose to do in terms of your activities, what you choose to put in your body, what you choose to think about, all of that, all of that. You know, when the Bible says you're fearfully and wonderfully made, this is a perfect example. So our attitude, our actions, our diet all get all the way down to the molecular level. We'll talk more about that with Dr. Thomas Woodward when we return right after this.
0: We'll get to more In the Market with Janet Parshall on Moody Radio. Good afternoon. It's John Hemmer. Happy last day of August to you, my friend. 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Now, if you haven't already, definitely, definitely enter to win that VIP experience here at Moody Radio. 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
1: Moody Radio's 100 Hours of Prayer. Our special prayer season is over, in one sense, but it's just beginning in another. God is at work, even now. He's heard our prayers, and He will act. So don't let this be a one-time event. Let's carry this week's spirit of prayer forward. Moody Radio was built on prayer, and this event reminds us that it will carry forward on prayer too. Thanks for praying.
2: We have the pleasure of spending the hour with Dr. Thomas Woodward, who's a professor and he's a lecturer and he's an author, and his newest book is called Epigenetics and the Architect, Evidence of Design at the Frontier of Biology. His co-author, Dr. James Gills. So I want to go back to this idea of epigenetics and health, because people are going, okay, well, I'm never going to be in a laboratory and I don't know how this relates to my life. Oh, but it does. Not only does it help you better contend for the faith by understanding that God gives us a preponderance of evidence. So going back to Romans 1, you are without excuse. That's as part of your contending for the faith. But also, there's a direct parallel between your health and what we're talking about. And Tom, you know, it's interesting. More and more, I'm hearing oncologists, when they're treating a patient and deciding what regime of chemotherapy to use for the cancer patient, at the very onset are talking about, quote, genetic studies. So they're beginning to understand that the receptivity for chemotherapy, the causal factors for the cancer, et cetera, all can be tied back into our DNA. And I'm sure that the epigenome plays a role in there somewhere. But you talk about these cells. And in the book, you give us some basic health guidelines. I'd love for you to talk about that. And there are things that we can do that really can affect our health and can mitigate cancer. In fact, before you answer that question, step back and explain, and at the cellular level, what cancer really is. It's always hiding there somewhere for all of us, isn't it?
3: Yeah, I'm not an expert on cancer, but I've done a deep dive into the latest research on epigenetics and cancer. And what I find amazing is, you know, of course, cancer cells are overproducing. They're going crazy, splitting, you know, reproducing in a fashion that is exponentially faster than it should be. And of course, methylation is what holds down the action of certain, you know, bits of DNA, certain genes. And so methylation and another little tag mentioned earlier, acetyl tags, acetylation on these little storage spools, all that's involved. But I think diet, excellent diet, and exercise, and avoidance of smoking. And I know some people, if they live with a family member who's smoking, there's only a certain amount you can do. But the severest impact is from smoking epigenetically. And so there's so many steps that we outline in our chapter on health. And even the amazement that I felt when I saw that a 1 hour of diligent, hardcore exercise can awaken three or more of your genes that were asleep. Mm-hmm. Those genes involved in processing your muscle activity. And they didn't know that the little robots could go swooping in to your muscle cells that quickly. And in less than 60 minutes, you're turned on, you know, the right cells, the right, you know, genetic portions are turned on. It's absolutely amazing how the cell can turn on a dime.
2: Yeah. Yeah. One of the things I found fascinating in this section of the book was not only the exercise and the diet and avoiding smoking, but as a man thinketh, so he is. The idea of how my positive mental health can impact my epigenetic health to me is absolutely stunning. Talk about this.
3: Yes, it is an unexpected but exciting find that attitudes, and you might say the spiritual fruit, you could describe it as Christ-likeness. You could describe it as spiritual growth. But as that happens, as that is working and changing us day to day, week to week, month to month, you can see the impact from healthy attitudes, spiritual disciplines actually can, in some cases, be tracked scientifically. It seems crazy, but we give several documented examples of professors at Baylor University in Texas, of course, that is really one of the utterly astounding finds. And even atheist authors have said, yes,

0: You know, for example, one author said Africa, because of the impact of the gospel there, people are changing, and it's changing even their lifestyle and their health.
1: Wow. Again, we just quote it all the time, but I don't think we necessarily understand the profundity of how fearfully and wonderfully made we are. This, I mean, the fact that the human body functions the way that it does in and of itself is an argument for God. I remember having hurt my hand and going to physical therapy, and that my PT person was a believer, and we got a wonderful close friendship as a result of the accident that I had. And she looked at my hand and she said, if you want to argue for the existence of God, just show somebody your hand. She talked about the tendons and the muscles and the bones and the way everything interacts. I mean, again, you can say that's random, or you can say it's complexity that indicates anything but a blind watchmaker. And that takes us to the atheist that you write about in the book. Here's Dawkins, who, without even knowing it, sometimes I think is giving a Christian apologetic for the existence of God. Out of the overflow of the heart, the mouth speaks. You quote him several times in the book, where he basically says that biology seems to give evidence of the fact that there's a, quote, blind watchmaker. But he cannot bring himself to acknowledge, because then he has to make a decision of what will I do if this great deity exists. So talk to me about Dawkins and how even his argument is beginning to waffle.
0: Oh, yes. I mean, we can continue to lift him up in prayer and ask that he and all of the colleagues in that new atheism movement, which isn't so new anymore, but the aggressiveness of that atheism is hitting a kind of a wall, if you will, of, I would describe it as a tsunami of evidence of God as the super intellect, quote the late astronomer Fred Hoyle. I love it when he says that. And God is like this mastermind, and his creation of the cell, specifically the genome and the epigenome, is now exploding in front of us, and we're just catching the shrapnel. It's amazing to see. And even Richard Dawkins is hedging now a bit.
1: Yeah. Absolutely. Tom, can I ask if you would close a conversation that has just been rich and we could go on for hours? And I've got about a minute left. Talk to me about Lewis's piece, Man or Rabbit, and how that's germane to this book and why you ended with it.
0: Sure. Well, Lewis, in his essay, and you can see it online through just a, you know, scan the internet, Man or Rabbit says, in a nutshell, that what really matters is what is true. Yes, Christianity is good for you, but when you get down to it, and if you don't hold to what is true, proven by good evidence and reason, you cease to be even a human being anymore. You're more like a rabbit. And so, even though there's wonderful fruit in our body and our attitudes from being in relation with Christ, ultimately it comes down to the facts and the hardcore evidence. And I love it when Lewis says that.
1: I do too. You end the book by saying the admonition that rings out from Lewis's Man or Rabbit is this: in considering the evidence for a designer of life, seek the truth, come what may. Any lesser counsel is surely unworthy of that most curious of animals, Homo sapiens. Thomas, it is a wonderful book. God has really gifted you, and I hope and pray that there are more books coming our way so the non-scientists in our audience listening can contend better for the faith and understand the majesty of our God. Thank you so much for a great conversation. Thank you, friends. We'll see you next time.
2: We'll get to hour two of In the Market with Janet Parshall on Moody Radio. Good afternoon. It's John Hemmer. Yesterday at church, it was the big, big prayer over all the kids for going back to school. We prayed over the backpacks, all those really cool things. And with that, all the kids got this really awesome, it's like a big, I love gummy bears, okay? It's like a big gummy frog that was wrapped up, and it was on like a little stick. My daughter got one. My son got one. My son didn't want his, so I am like obsessed with eating this thing. All I could think about was getting this thing open and eating it. I didn't care. I was obsessed. I wanted to eat it, wanted to eat it, wanted to eat it. It turns out it wasn't very good at all. But I was thinking about that. Sometimes in life, we are so focused on something that isn't even for us that we forget that God has a certain plan, a perfect plan for us. He knows exactly what we need.
3: You found Bible Q&A with John MacArthur, pastor, teacher, and author of the MacArthur New Testament Commentary Series. Well, the Bible has plenty of compelling reasons for placing your trust in Jesus. There's the promise of fellowship with God, a home in heaven, and being spared eternal punishment in hell. But Jesus issues a rather unique call to salvation in Matthew 11 when he says, "Come to me, all who are weary and heavy laden, and I will give you rest." Well, John, today's question is, what kind of rest is Jesus promising here?
4: You know, when I think about rest there, I think about it kind of compared to John 8, where Jesus says, "You'll know the truth, and the truth will make you free." And if you ask the question, free from what? The answer is free from the search for the truth. The world is full of people who are searching for the truth, trying to find answers, trying to find reality, trying to satisfy the angst, the hole in their souls. And when you come to the truth, you're free from that search. Well, I think our Lord has something similar in mind when he says, "Come to me, all who are weary and heavy laden." What are you weary about? What are you heavy laden about? Well, certainly in the pursuit of satisfaction, in the pursuit of joy, in the pursuit of peace. And the Jews, they were busy with all kinds of legalism, and those were massive, heavy burdens to bear. And Jesus is saying, "You come to me." And the burden of trying to earn your salvation, trying to work your way to heaven, is removed. And in the place of that relentless burden, I will give you rest. It's the rest and the freedom of salvation by faith and not by works.
3: This is Bible Q&A with John MacArthur. If you have a question for John, let us know. Visit MacArthurCommentaries.com.
5: 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What are we waiting for in the end? 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"Listen, I tell you a mystery. We will not all sleep, but we will all be changed in a flash, in the twinkling of an eye, at the last trumpet. For the trumpet will sound, the dead will be raised imperishable, and we will be changed. When the perishable has been clothed with the imperishable, and the mortal with immortality, then the saying that is written will come true: death has been swallowed up in victory. Where, O death, is your victory? Where, O death, is your sting? But thanks be to God, he gives us the victory through our Lord Jesus Christ." From 1 Corinthians 15, listen to the Bible. 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
7: Your Moody Radio weather forecast. Mainly cloudy skies with overnight lows will drop down to right around 75 degrees. We're looking at sunshine, upper 80s on Tuesday. Tuesday night, partly cloudy and overnight low will drop down to near 75 degrees. Wednesday, back with sunshine, a high on Wednesday into the low 90s. Chance of showers and scattered storms on Wednesday night, 75, and a few more showers and storms for Thursday. Our highs on Thursday will be right around 85. I'm staff meteorologist Sally Russell for Moody Radio Cleveland.
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13: This is not the
1: Welcome to In the Market with Janet Parshall. I am so glad we're going to spend the hour together. Pull up a chair, get comfortable, because we're going to have an important and compassionate conversation. You know, addiction is an awful thing. It's a terrible thing. Do you know anybody? You know, when you graduate and you get your yearbook as your senior year and you're signing each other's yearbooks, and then somebody talks about what they hope to do after they graduate. You ever met anybody anywhere who said, "I want to be an alcoholic"? or I'm going to grow up to be a drug addict. Nobody plans that by any stretch of the imagination. But as the poet once said, sometimes life is too much with us. And if you're traumatized, if there's some kind of numbness you're seeking to take away the pain, if there's trauma in your life, that opens the door. And so often we just don't understand the pain that someone is dealing with when they're struggling with addiction, especially in the church. I mean, wouldn't you love to say, oh, that's a problem outside the church? We don't have that problem in the church. Wrong. It's right there, center pew, okay? And it's something you and I need to understand, because if we're going to have a heart like his, we're going to have to understand what it's like to go through recovery. And that's the operative word this hour. So we're going to talk about a book entitled When You Love Somebody in Recovery, A Hopeful Guide to Understanding Addiction. And the author is Carolyn Beidler. She joins us. She is has a master's degree. She is an author, a speaker, and the managing editor of recovery.com. That is a company that combines independent research with expert guidance on addiction and mental health treatment. And their mission is to help people find the best path to recover through the most comprehensive, helpful network of treatment providers worldwide. She's also the author of 3 books, including the one we're going to be talking about today, but also Downstairs Church and You Are Not Your Trauma. Her own experience with addiction, mental health, and trauma inspires others to know what it's like to go through this. And I believe that God uses her as a wounded comforter. In just 4 years, she has built a global network of recovery supporters through her storytelling platform and accompanying newsletter, Circle of Chairs, which reaches thousands weekly. That's a great name, by the way, when you're, quote, in group. She is a creative and visionary person, founding an annual global event on International Women's Day with different sponsoring organizations that bring lots of supporters together to deal with the issue of recovery and family in particular. So, Carolyn, I thank you so very much for being with us. Thank you for writing the book. And I would love, because I always look at this, if you were going to plead a case in front of a jury. So I look at my audience today as the jury. The jury is sitting not in 12 chairs, but from Guam all the way to the Cayman Islands, where within the sound of my voice, people's lives are touched by the subject of addiction. And so I think it's wonderful to have all the initials you can after your name, which means you've got the book learning. But I think it's even more profound to say, I've been there, I've done that. Let me tell you what the Lord did in, for, and through me. So tell me a little bit about your road.
13: Yes, well, thank you so much for having me. It truly is a joy and an honor to be with you today and to be having these really important conversations about recovery and addiction. So God really redeemed my own story of struggle and trauma and hardship, and it's part of what motivates me today to continue talking about, writing about recovery. And, you know, I started off, you alluded to a little bit, you know, those of us who have experienced trauma oftentimes seek something outside of ourselves to numb and to escape. And that has been and was my story for many, many years. You know, I didn't grow up in a Christian home either. I had no spiritual foundation or Christian foundation or worldview. And so when I was a child, you know, just a child, I experienced some trauma and really had a lot of instability in the home. And so when I was seeking, you know, looking back, I think I was seeking him, but I was seeking peace and I was seeking comfort and I was seeking something to make me feel okay. And what the world lied to me, it lied to me, and I bought that lie, and that lie told me that, you know, if I reached for drugs and alcohol, that was going to be a solution and an answer for me. And when I started drinking more heavily at 11 and then 12 and then started experimenting with drugs, you know, the trauma didn't go away. The trauma just snowballed. And I've worked with so many women who've had that experience too. And so, you know, trauma early on led to my struggles with addiction and substance use, which quickly spiraled out of control. And then more trauma just led to that shame. And, you know, I think this separation that I felt for so long from peace and comfort, truly from God, who I was seeking all along. Mm-hmm. It was a really dark place, Janet. And, you know, one that I kind of get emotional thinking about the woman that I was, but one that I have been redeemed from. I no longer live in that dark place. And the Lord has redeemed that story. You know, I love and I think about often the story of the prodigal son, you know, and I can relate to that so much. In my experience, though, of being welcomed, you know, I love when it talks about in Luke, you know, chapter 15, verse 20, while he was still a long way off, and I felt a very long way off for a long time, his father saw him and was filled with compassion for him.
1: Yes,
13: and
1: yes.
13: He ran to his son. And so for many years, you know, kind of through my struggle, so many people, including Christian, specifically Christian women, ran to me, saw me struggling and ran to me and started to equip me and encourage me and disciple me. And so I really grew up, not just in the recovery community, but in the faith community too. And through that process, I've learned about who I am in Christ, and so much of what I had been seeking, I found in him. And so again, part of why I'm just so passionate about talking about recovery today is because there are so many people still struggling. Mm-hmm. Almost every family is impacted by addiction. And I think we need to just keep having this conversation so we can let other people know you don't have to live escaping. You don't have to live numb. You know, you can truly feel what it feels like to live a joyful, full, and complete life through the recovery process and in, you know, relationship with the Lord.
1: Caroline, what a beautiful start to our conversation. Out of the overflow of the heart, the mouth speaks. And your testimony is so important in having people understand, listen, it isn't a matter of just get over it, just stop using. This is about rewiring the brain. This is about covering pain. This is about seeking numbness. Nobody wants this state. Nobody wants to be addicted to anything. And it gets this ugly, ugly cycle. And if the church doesn't understand what recovery looks like, what recovery is all about, we're going to take people who are struggling and just keep pushing them deeper into their chains. So I'm glad we're having a very open conversation about this. When You Love Somebody, Someone in Recovery is the name of Caroline's brand new book. We're going to talk more right after this.
2: 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Good afternoon. It's John Hemmer. You can change a child's life simply by donating a wheelchair. 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All the details are on our website. 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Check it out. It's at moodyradio.org.
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1: 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But at the end of the month, last day of the month, when we strike midnight, that truth tool gets put away. Caroline Beidler is with us, and I'm so glad she is, because she's written a book that is, comes from her heart, but it also comes from her head, and it comes from a good understanding of who God is. It's called When You Love Somebody in Recovery, and it's subtitled, and I love the fact that the word hopeful is in the subtitle, A Hopeful Guide to Understanding Addiction. And you just gave us a quick insight into what your experience was like. You start out the book, and I think that's a good place for us to start as well, because I'm not sure that a lot of people listening understand what it means to, quote, be in recovery. So from your vantage point as a clinician, how do you define the word recovery?
13: Oh, I love this question. Thank you so much for bringing it to the surface. So, you know, I think a lot of times when we hear the word recovery, we might think about, you know, meetings in church basements, you know, AA or NA, or kind of the secretive thing that people do if they struggle with addiction. But the truth is, and research shows, recovery is about so much more than that. And in fact, it's about so much more than sobriety, than just stopping something. So I love to talk about recovery and the evidence base behind it. And what the research shows is there are four main components, and I highlight them in my book. So the four pillars of recovery are hope, community, service, and wellness. So when we talk about recovery, it's not just stopping substance use. It's learning about what we want to be in recovery for in the first place. So discovering physical health and wellness and our mental health. So, you know, personally, I went on a very long kind of deep journey with my own mental health and, you know, seeing a therapist and going through Christian counseling and really digging into some of the reasons why I started using substances in the first place. And so for me, sobriety was just a starting point that led to deeper healing around my mental health. So that physical health, mental health, and wellness, and hope, you know, my subtitle of the book, A Hopeful Guide. What I love about hope, and we know scripture certainly shares so much about the hope that we can have as Christians, but hope is also evidence-based. So I talk about in the book a science of hope where, and I love this so much, and every time I talk about this, I just get so excited because research shows when we have hope for someone who is struggling with addiction, maybe a loved one, when we have hope for them, they are more likely to engage in and connect with treatment and maintain sobriety over the long term. So hope is actually a strategy that loved ones can use. And then the other pillars of recovery that are so foundational, being part of a community. So just that, like, we have fellowship in our churches and in our homes, we need community and that fellowship in recovery with other people with that lived experience. And so social support and really building up circles of support, you know, my newsletter is Circle of Chairs, but that is a foundational part of recovery also. And then lastly, service. And so, you know, you might be familiar with the 12 steps of recovery or 12 steps of Alcoholics Anonymous. Well, the 12th step is all about carrying the message forward. So whether you practice the 12 steps of recovery or not, and there are many pathways that people can walk to lead them to a life of sustained recovery, service or giving back is a huge part of that. And so just this brief glimpse, I hope, gives folks a better picture of, you know, recovery is not just going to meetings. It's not just going to a meeting in a church basement. Recovery is about changing our life. It's about life transformation. You know, God talks about the fact that in Christ we are new creations. Well, recovery is a way that we learn how to walk that out. How do we live as a new creation? And so I'd love to be able to paint that picture of, you know what, recovery is so much more than what we may have had, you know, these preconceived notions about it.
1: You just did this fabulous flyover of the sections of the book, so I'm so glad you did that. Now, I'm thankful for the time to be able to dig down a little bit into some of this. So I'm not going to be able to cover all of it, friends, but that's okay. I want to pique your curiosity and hopefully offer you encouragement enough to you get the book, and you then can love somebody who is in fact in recovery, or if you yourself are in recovery, you can start seeking these things out in your recovery as well. So let me just linger a little bit. Get one of the things you did in the book that I thought was great is you kind of went through different cultures in history for eons, and how abusive subjects or substances were there at every single term. So the writer of Ecclesiastes is right. There's nothing new under the sun, including addiction, by the way. So the thing often people will say about recovery is it's one step forward, two steps back. And the person who has not struggled themselves in this area says, well, you just don't have the will. You don't have the character to be able to say, I'm going to stick with it. So address that, if you would, and why, as an example, and I'm not setting this out as a paradigm that's above all other by any stretch of the imagination, but why is it as an example? AA, when they have the meetings, will always say, hi, I'm Bill, and I'm an alcoholic, even if you've been sober for 10 years.
13: Well, you've got a couple questions there, and I, again, really appreciate digging into these topics more deeply because we need to help dispel some of the myths around what addiction recovery even is. And as you mentioned in the book, I have this whole history of addiction and substance use across cultures and generations. There is nothing new under the sun.
1: Right.
13: And so for addiction specifically, you know, we as human beings, we've been seeking something else. We've been looking outside of ourselves, seeking something else for forever, and turning ourselves away from, you know, away from God and away from where we need to be looking in that kingdom direction for a very long time. And so when we think about addiction, though, it's important to not just think about it spiritually in terms of a spiritual side, but also that science-based and research-based side, which says, you know what, the neuroscience of addiction can tell us and teach us a lot more that we need to know to be able to understand what our loved ones are going through too.
1: I'm so glad you brought that up. So when we come back, Caroline, if you don't mind, I want to look at some of the neuroscience that's out there so that people can understand what this battle is like for the person who's struggling. You know, if it was that easy, you wouldn't have been talking about addictions for the millennia of human history, okay? This is tough stuff. But the church needs to be the leader on compassion in this particular area. And so God raises up wonderful people like Caroline Beidler to teach us how to have that sensitivity, that understanding, and to really understand what recovery is all about. More after this.
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0: Amazed, astounded, awestruck. That's honestly how we feel about Moody Radio's 100 hours of prayer. Thanks for signing up, and thanks for praying. You know, this isn't over. Now, the prayers that we prayed during 100 hours of prayer are still being answered. Wow, who knows what God might do? 100 years of prayer, that's what built this ministry, and the next 100 starts now. From all of us at Moody Radio, thank you for praying.
1: When You Love Someone in Recovery, it is the newest book by Caroline Beidler, who's an author, a speaker, and the managing editor of Recovery.com. And that's a company that combines independent research with expert guidance on addiction and mental health treatment, which is a perfect reminder of why what we're going to talk about now is something that Caroline really understands and is teaching us about in her book and in her practice. So the more I learn about neuroplasticity, the more fascinated I am and the more the majesty I see in God's hands for us to be able to do this. But literally, for people who've never dealt with this with a loved one or themselves, they don't understand that addiction, quite honestly, rewires the brain. Talk to me about this.
13: Yeah, well, you know, it reminds me when I was really struggling as a teenager, my family, my own parents, thought that my addiction was something that I was doing to the family, that I was somehow, you know, it was a lack of willpower. I was willfully choosing to cause all these problems in the family and just was choosing to not to continue using substances. But the truth is, and what research tells us today, is that addiction isn't just about, and it's not about a lack of willpower. It's a brain disease. Some people call it a disease or a condition that actually hijacks the reward system and can alter motivation and decision making. So it's not just a spiritual issue. It's a physical one too. And I don't know if you all remember, but the old commercials, there was like an egg and a frying pan. This is your brain on drugs.
1: Brain, right, exactly.
13: Commercials. I remember seeing those and I was terrified because having gone through addiction, I thought that my brain couldn't heal. But like you said, neuroscience and neuroplasticity points to God's majesty. And so what we know today in recovery is that the brain can heal and rewire. There is no frying pan with an egg in it. Over time, with consistent recovery practices, neuroplasticity really leads to our brains creating these new pathways and changing. So I love this because to me, it shows the scientific foundation of hope in a sense. And so recovery actually strengthens the prefrontal cortex too, which is the part of the brain responsible for reasoning, planning, and impulse control. So if your loved one is in recovery, you know this, they've changed and they're changing. You can see it, you know, you can see it and you experience it. They're changing, not just spiritually, but physically. And it's just so, I think, important for family members and loved ones to know and understand this science. And I know for my own family and countless others, a lot of families I've worked with, understanding the science and that neuroscience shifts from this blame and often anger and resentment to compassion, which makes such a difference in not just the recovery of the person struggling with addiction, but for the whole family.
1: Hmm. Well, so that takes me neatly to the next part of recovery. And you've used the word twice just in answering this question, which is the concept of hope. I was struck, and I hope our listeners were as well, when you talked about the fact that the odds of being successful in this continuing journey known as recovery is the idea that you have support from the family member. So talk to me about that. What is that linkage with that person who believes in you, who has decided that they will stick with you no matter what, step forward, fall back, I'm here all the way. And why is that so significant? And here's the part two of that same question, because I think they're often interlinked, which is, yeah, I want to do that, but I'm afraid if I do, I'm not practicing tough love, which you write about in the book, so you can talk about that, but I'm not practicing tough love and I'm enabling because I'm not putting a bright line on the ground that says you do this, we do that.
13: Mm, yeah, well, and those terms, you know, can I just say enabling, tough love, and even codependence, if y'all are familiar with those terms, I think in a sense, the world kind of this worldliness has almost co-opted some of these terms and really weaponized them. It's a strong word, but weaponized them against families, because not only are families and loved ones feeling the weight of their loved one's struggle, oftentimes they then carry blame and guilt, like, oh, I'm not doing it right, or I'm not doing it enough. What I hope to encourage families through this book, when you love someone in recovery, is to let go of those labels, enabling, codependence, tough love, just let go of that and instead refocus on the idea that we can lead with love and we can lead with hope. You know, hope is a strategy. When I read the research around this, Janet, I was just like shocked and overwhelmed in a very good way. I love how God does this sometimes for me. Just overwhelms me with this. With this information, it's like, wow, we can encourage family members to have hope for their loved one. And not just close family, I think extending that to our church families, when our loved ones maybe have hurt us and it's hard to show up in love, and maybe we do need to set some really firm boundaries, that is when other people around us, our church communities, our faith communities, can come alongside and love with us and hope with us for that loved one. So yeah, hope too is not just a feeling. It can be a strategy. It's an action that loved ones can take. And just that showing up with consistency, and maybe it's a hopeful text message, you know, sending, I have a friend, even still, she sends me a Bible verse every morning, text me. Aww. And that is just such a hopeful way to start my day. And just imagine if you have a loved one struggling with addiction who might feel the shame and the weight of their actions and just the dark place they're in, to get a hopeful message from a loved one can go just such a long way. And so, yeah, showing up with that hope can really be a way that loved ones can truly make a difference in their family member's life.
1: Oh, I hope you heard that, friends. That's such an important word of counsel. Carolyn Beidler is with us. She's written the book, When You Love Someone in Recovery. Again, she's the managing editor of recovery.com. She's the author of several books. This is the third book that she's written. And by the way, she also has a wonderful way of connecting with people through her newsletter called Circle of Chairs, which reaches thousands weekly. So I'm putting all of these resources out there for you. If you yourself are struggling, if you love someone who's struggling, if you're a church who wants to better understand what addiction is all about, all of these resources are there made available for you. More with Caroline right after this.
2: 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Good afternoon. It's John Hemmer. Over the weekend, I was at the grocery store, and maybe your grocery stores have this as well. They don't have it for every single sauce, but some of the barbecue sauces have these little trial size, like itty-bitty little things, and I think that's the coolest thing, because sometimes you don't want to commit to a big bottle because you have no idea what it's going to taste like. If it's new to you, right? 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I was thinking, it's kind of like the Moody Radio app. Let's say you want to sample all the programs that we have. 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
1: 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I've got that linked on our information page, as well as a link to her book, her brand new book, When You Love Someone in Recovery. So you've given us a definition of recovery. We've talked about the role that hope can play in all of this. Talk to me about recovery is wellness. Some people think, well, are you being redundant? Isn't recovery, isn't the goal of recovery to be well? In fact, let me ask you a question. Would you say where you are in life right now, Caroline, are you still in recovery?
13: Yeah, great question. Well, I absolutely am. And so when people ask me to introduce myself, I usually introduce myself as a woman in recovery. So it's really important for me to identify with that. I think for a lot of years, just within recovery circles and spaces, a lot of downstairs church type spaces, people identify in a different way. You know, hi, I'm Caroline and I'm an alcoholic or I'm an addict. And for some people in some spaces, it's really important to identify that way. And I think it's also important to recognize and to claim and proclaim what God has done in our life. And for me, recovery is a state of being. It is a state of mind. And it's a way that I can approach life, and not just me, my family also. We have a recovery family, recovery family-friendly family. But it's a way of life that we can share with each other. And so when people ask me, like, hey, do you have to do this forever? Like, are you really, like, you know, you struggle with addiction or you're in recovery for, you know, the rest of your life? I always love to reframe that and say, you know, I don't have to be in recovery. I get to be in recovery because it's an amazing way of life. And the last part of my book is called Recoveries for Everyone. I wish everyone, you know, could be in recovery. That's just me. But it's an amazing way to be. And so I love to share that. And in terms of the wellness piece, you know, I think one thing that God has really revealed in my story and in my life, and also I've learned so much, Janet, with the women that I have worked with over the years, so many women, that recovery has really been a process of, in a sense, spiritual formation mm-hmm. that is acted out and that is embodied. And so part of that wellness is a physical wellness. Yes, it is about learning about the importance of movement and treating our bodies in a healthy way, treating our bodies and learning about how they're temples of the Holy Spirit. You know, for when a lot of years we treat them like they're a garbage dump. You know, that's mm-hmm. how I treated my body. And then, you know, having our mental health renewed, having this renewed mind and mental health is a part of that wellness and the spiritual component too. And so, yes, being in recovery, it is all about wellness. But for many of us, it is a wellness journey over the long term and not just one for those physical pieces, certainly the spiritual components. But for me and so many women that I've worked with, it's about understanding wellness and our worth. And those things are so interconnected in our spiritual walk, certainly, but then also in this life of learning how to live healed from addiction.
1: Yeah. Oh, so much to ask you based on what you just said. Let me step back a little bit and talk about the fact I asked you how you introduce yourself, and I thank you for the way in which you answered that question. But we have a problem with stigma in the church. We have a terrible problem with stigma around mental health in the church. I think that's getting a little bit better. You know, before it was you just have unconfessed sin or you need to change your attitude and things will get better. It was just, it was a woefully ignorant position on mental health in the church. And so I wonder, what do you say to the person who's listening right now that said, hey, if I were to say it, my church family, my community, my family of faith, that I'm an addict, whether regardless of where I am on my journey of recovery, if I were to say that, I wouldn't do it because I'm not sure it's safe. I don't know how to find the safe place to be able to say that. What would you say to that person?
13: Well, I would wrap my arms around them and give them a big hug if they're okay with that, and tell them me too. And I think one of the things that is beautiful about the world we live in today, I know it gets a lot of, you know, there's a lot of not great things about the world we live in today, certainly. But one of the positive things like social media and just having more of a presence online, so many recovery advocates like myself have been able to share our stories of hope and healing in recovery. And that has led to, there's been research around this, a decrease in that stigma. So while people still may feel like, oh, you know, if I say I'm struggling or I have a loved one who's struggling, you know, we're the only ones, that's just not the case today. Mm-hmm. Every time, I mean, anecdotally, and yes, there's research to back this up, when we say we're struggling with addiction, there will be someone in the room who raises their hand. And you know what? If your pastor or church leader asks the room on a Sunday morning, how many people are impacted by addiction? I would venture to guess that almost everyone in the room would raise their hand and say, you know what, either myself or someone I know, whether it's my spouse, my child, my neighbor, my colleague, someone they know is struggling. It impacts almost everyone. So I would encourage someone who's listening today who is in that position, you know, we might hear this a lot and maybe it feels a little trite, you know, you're not alone. We say it a lot. But there is truth to that when we're talking about addiction recovery. You are not alone, and there is no reason for us to carry the weight of shame any longer. I think the enemy has wanted to keep us in those dark church basements, but we don't need to stay there anymore. You know, God has a new story that he's writing for all of us, and that includes people who are impacted by addiction. And I firmly believe that God is doing something new in recovery spaces and in churches related to recovery. And so the more that we can talk about it, to shine a light on it, and to bring it into the presence of God's family, more and more healing can happen. And I have a friend who calls it recovery revival, and it's like, yes, let's keep talking about these issues and bringing them out of the church basement and into the church sanctuaries. Because, Janet, I got to tell you, I have never experienced the presence of Jesus and the healing power of Jesus in anywhere other than the powerful spaces of recovery. I've never felt the presence of God more impactfully and powerfully than I have in rooms of recovery. And I think it can have a very important impact on the greater church as well when we shine a light on those issues. So I hope more and more people feel encouraged to talk about what's really going on.
1: Oh, Amen, amen, and three exclamation points. Could not agree more with you. So let me, there's so much, there's complexity in this issue, but there's also a lot of hope. So let me just go back to another issue that might be a stumbling block rather than a stepping stone for someone who's listening. And that is, even in your own story, there was trauma, at which trauma eventually takes you down the road of addiction, or there's an undiagnosed or unrecognized mental health issue that needs to be dealt with. So if you get to the cause, then the action, one would think, would begin to be mitigated as well. Now, that doesn't deny the fact that there's been some rewiring in the neural pathways. But if you don't deal with the trauma, the pain, the mental illness issues that you might be struggling with, this is going to make your road to recovery more problematic, it seems to me. So you write a whole part in the wellness section of the book, Why Mental Health is the Key. Talk to me about that. Where does somebody begin? Because they might think, well, isn't that all included in the road to recovery? Do you need to have a dual pathway to see a Christian counselor that walks you through your mental health issues or helps you resolve what your trauma issues are? Because if that was the causal factor and that cause isn't pulled out by its roots, the propensity to go back to what caused the numbing in the first place is always there.
13: Mm-hmm. Well, and you bring up some really, really important points. And so, yes, absolutely. Recovery is about more than our substance use. And so for me, I always think back to these moments in time when I was struggling early on, when I had several family members ask me, you know, what's wrong? What's wrong with you? Why are you doing this to our family? Why are you doing this to us? And at that time, I wish the question would have been, what happened? What happened that you need to, at such a young age, you feel like you need to numb and escape and reach for substances? I think we need to, as family members and loved ones, start asking the question of what happened and help to prompt people earlier on to start to look at, well, maybe there's something deeper going on here. Now, everyone's story, you know, God will reveal what needs to be healed in our own stories and in his own time, certainly. But I think once we find sobriety, that can be a beautiful starting point, getting rid of and stopping the substance use. And for many of us, and I'm raising my hand, that takes treatment. So inpatient treatment, outpatient treatment, therapy. But once we do that, we can get to another level and layer and start to dig deeper into some of those other issues. And so I mentioned early on, you know, I had Christian counseling. I went to outpatient treatment, which is a type of addiction treatment where you don't, you know, go stay in a residential setting, but you can visit a clinic for groups and still work and, you know, maintain life in the community. And so I had different types of treatment and support at different points along my path. And so one of the things I hope to do in the book too is really shine a light on all of the varied options for support that's available. And so if someone has those mental health conditions and concerns, those underlying causes like trauma, there are a lot of different ways that people can receive support and help for those issues right along with their substance use.
1: And that's why the word hope is so profoundly important in this conversation. The book that Caroline has authored is called When You Love Someone in Recovery, A Hopeful Guide to Understanding Addiction. When we come back in a conversation that's going far too quickly, Caroline, I'd like to talk about the role of community. You touched on that a little bit earlier, but I'd like to expand on that because it seems to me here's where the church universal has an opportunity to play a role. But I want to know why in recovery, community is such an essential element. More with Caroline Beidler right after this.
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1: We're visiting with Caroline Beidler, who is the managing editor of Recovery.com, a company that combines independent research with expert guidance on addiction and mental health treatment. She's also an author. This is her third book. It's called When You Love Someone in Recovery, A Hopeful Guide to Understanding Addiction. And I've also got a link to her website, CarolineBeidler.com, so you can learn more about the great work that she does. So I want to talk about this business about community, because this was a radical new way of thinking for me, which is the antidote for when you're talking about addiction is not just saying you're no longer addicted. The antidote here really is the concept of community. And that's interesting to me, Caroline, because when you ask someone to tell you what their thoughts are about somebody going through recovery, it is the most highly, one would think, first impressions, the most highly individualistic journey you could possibly take. And yet you're saying that part of this holistic picture of real recovery includes community. What kind of community? What does that look like? And let me start with the most important question. Why is community so beneficial in eradicating addiction?
2: Well, it's such an important thing to point out, and I really appreciate, because so many of us, I think, started out thinking like you just shared, that recovery is this individual thing. It's about personal health and wellness, and it's something that someone does by themselves. But the reality is, you know, and I've heard people talk about the opposite of addiction being connection. And what the research shows is that the number one way that someone is supported and healed from their addiction is through social support. So that's connecting with other people, whether that's a recovery meeting, but, you know, AA, NA, or another type of recovery meeting, celebrate recovery, life recovery, or whether that's another type of social support. Maybe it's a church group. Maybe it's another type of group. Maybe it's a volunteer connection in their community. Maybe it's a part of social connections and networks in their school or at the workplace. And so being connected with other people in fellowship, you know, I think often of that two or three are gathered in there in my name, right? I am with them. God is present when we're in connection and community with other people. And so for the recovery community specifically, this type of social support that has an even greater impact is called peer support. And I talk about this in the book. Mm-hmm. Peer support, a peer is just someone with lived experience. And so I am a peer. I have lived experience in recovery and provide social support for my peers, for other people with that experience. I think in the book, 2 Corinthians, the Apostle Paul touches on this beautifully when he talks about how God comforts us in our troubles so that we can comfort others. And so that comfort that we've received from God, that is what we can then share and express with others, which brings comfort. To me, this is one of the foundational verses that shines a light on what the recovery journey is all about. And it's not just for, I want to point out, those of us with addiction, it's also for family members. So family members need that same type of and can benefit from that same type of social support and connection. And I've met so many families who are on their own healing journey of recovery who have connected with other loved ones who've walked that journey too, whether, you know, it's a child who struggled with addiction, a spouse, or another loved one. So something beautiful and powerful happens when God brings people together to walk together through this life. And, you know, you had talked earlier about how sometimes there's stigma in the church for addiction. 100% that's true. But just like other conditions, maybe divorce, grief, you know, there's support groups in the church. Groups to address and support addiction are equally as important and powerful. And there's no difference in the type of support that we need as what other people need when you're going through something hard. And so I love to make sure that, you know, people understand the importance of that social support and connection.
1: Why is it important that people who don't know about addiction or don't understand the road of recovery, why is it imperative that they understand that healing takes time, which is how you named one of your chapters?
2: Well, I think sometimes, and I'm raising my hand here, I want everything instantly. So, yes. You know, I just go to my cell phone and I'm, you know, typing up with something I need and it's on my front porch, you know, in a couple hours. We are so used to this instant gratification. And I think sometimes we expect our loved ones and even ourselves sometimes to change immediately. But the truth is, and

0: The research shows, you know, for addiction recovery healing, it can take time. Oftentimes loved ones think, hey, if my loved one has a relapse or they go to treatment and it doesn't quote unquote work, you know, they have to go again, that there's something wrong with them, that they're not trying hard enough or it's not working. But the truth is sometimes a recurrence of use or relapse can be a part of the story. Sometimes it takes multiple times in treatment or different types of treatment, and that's okay. It doesn't mean something's not working or it's not, you know, not right. All it means is it takes time to change. You know, we talked a little bit about that neuroscience and those pathways that our brain is making through neuroplasticity. That takes time. It takes time to heal. And so the more patience we can have, when we can be patient, when we can listen to our loved ones, when we can show up and have hope and understand that, you know what, sometimes it doesn't happen, well, oftentimes, right? It doesn't happen in our time, but it happens in God's time. And we can trust and have faith that God will bring healing to our family and our loved one in his time. So, yeah, I love to say that healing takes time. And when we understand that, it really frees us up to show up with compassion in a new way.
1: I love that. I've done a flyover for the book. Let me just want touch on one point. There's so much more, friends, in the book that even the gift of 1 hour of Caroline's time doesn't afford me the opportunity to do a deep dive. That's why you need to get the book. But talk to me about recovery as service. That's an interesting coupling of words.
0: Yeah, well, recovery is all about showing up and giving back to communities. And so I love to tell folks, you know, 100% of people, and when can you say that, right? 100%. 100% of people who are in long-term sustained recovery today are giving back and of service in their communities. So whether that's volunteering in their church or as a part of giving back to their recovery community, providing that peer support and comforting those who might be struggling, it's a foundational part of the journey and experience. And so I think it's really exciting to think about, you know, we think about the struggle of addiction, but the opportunity of recovery means that those of us who are healed are able to show up and love our communities in a really true and joyful and a beautiful way.
1: Well, what a note to end this on. Caroline, thank you so much for a wonderful and hope-filled conversation. And my earnest hope and prayer is that you've heard something today, whether you love someone who's in a recovery program or someone who's struggling with addiction, you've been filled with hope that there is a way forward. This book is just for you. It's called When You Love Someone in Recovery, A Hopeful Guide to Understanding Addiction. It's right there on my information page. You can click on through and get a copy. Caroline, thank you for a wonderful conversation and a tremendous book. Thank you, friends. We'll see you next time on In the Market with Janet Parshall.
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3: Welcome to Breakpoint, a daily look at an ever-changing culture through the lens of unchanging truth. For the Colson Center, I'm John Stone Street. John Stott once wrote that it's a wonderful privilege to be a missionary or a pastor if God calls us to it. However, he continued, it's a mistake to organize callings into a hierarchy, as some Christians and Christian traditions wrongly do. In his book, Christian Mission in the Modern World, Stott wrote this, quote, "We often give the impression that if a young Christian man is really keen for Christ, he will undoubtedly become a foreign missionary. If he's not quite as keen as that, he'll stay at home and become a pastor. If he lacks the dedication to be a pastor, he will no doubt serve as a doctor or a teacher, while those who end up in social work or the media or, worst of all, politics, are not far removed from serious backsliding," end quote. Now, of course, it'd be rare to hear this said as bluntly as that from a pulpit today, but the same kind of neo-Gnostic sentiment still does infect the church. For example, in how we think about money. Is our only job in the present moment to give to the church and to missionaries and to charities and to stay out of trouble and maybe debt and then wait for Christ's return? No, God created humans to work in his creation for his glory. Adam and Eve were not placed in the garden to retreat from the world in a life of an unending vacation. He intended them to work. The garden was to be tended. In fact, it was to be expanded beyond its boundaries over the face of the earth. The call to labor is not a secondary vocation of humanity. It's the first command that God gave image bearers. It is our calling, one that's never been revoked. And gardens are not made with random seeds tossed around before walking away. It requires a level of intentionality, a focus about what to plant and where, a commitment to watch over what we've planted for its protection and growth. In our acts of labor, we are participating with and even adding to God's creative work in the world. And because that work's now being done after the fall, additional moral considerations are involved. In his 2025 book, The Good Investor, How Your Work Can Confront Injustice, Love Your Neighbor, and Bring Healing to the World, author Robin John wrote, and I quote, "The world is God's garden. He asked each of us in our own ways, with our own gifts and resources, to make his garden beautiful. God has made each of his gardeners, made us responsible to tend and nurture his vast, abundant creation," end quote. Well, John's the co-founder and CEO of Eventide, an asset management firm dedicated to honoring God and investing in companies that create compelling value for the common good. His focus is how to tend the garden when it comes to how we think about and employ money. As he noted, it's all too common that we become owners of companies we don't believe in, making money from products or services that harm God's image bearers and diminish the beauty and goodness of his world. And as John pointed out, there's a metaphorical kind of gardening that's now available to us today, one that hasn't been historically available when only the very wealthy were able to invest and have a say in businesses. But today, Christians can have influence on even the biggest of corporations and even bring morality into the corporate conversation. As John wrote, quote, "As investors, owners in these investment portfolios, we should be engaged or invested in everything about the companies in the portfolio, their purpose, their products, their services, their practices, their values, their risk, their impact, and their profit. That means, to the best of our knowledge and to the best of our ability, not putting our cash into the hands of people who will use it in harmful and sinful ways. By investing wisely, we are opposing what's evil, and we can even be involved in mending what's broken in this world." For the Colson Center, I'm John Stone Street with Breakpoint. Today's Breakpoint was co-authored with Dr. Timothy Padgett. And for more resources or to share this commentary with others, go to breakpoint.org/radio.
4: Your Moody Radio weather forecast. Mainly cloudy skies with overnight lows will drop down to right around 75 degrees. We're looking at sunshine, upper 80s on Tuesday. Tuesday night, partly cloudy and overnight low will drop down to near 75 degrees. Wednesday, back with sunshine, a high on Wednesday into the low 90s. Chance of showers and scattered storms on Wednesday night, 75, and a few more showers and storms for Thursday. Our highs on Thursday will be right around 85. I'm staff meteorologist Sally Russell for Moody Radio Cleveland.
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6: If you feel weak and unqualified to engage in the spiritual realm, that's a really good thing because you're more likely to lean into God's power in those places. 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
7: 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Greer. As always, I'm your host, Molly Vidovich. 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
6: Tuesday, June 6, 1944, 6:30 a.m., 5,000 ships carrying 160,000 Allied troops approached the southern beaches in France for the largest invasion in modern history, what we now refer to as D-Day. Some of the men who survived the invasion that day said they remember the steady stream of exhortations being broadcast over the ship's intercoms in the final moments before the ships approached the French beaches. One said, "Fight to get your troops ashore, fight to save your ships."
8: And if you've got any strength left, fight to save yourself. One said, we may die on the sands of France, but we will never turn back. And another one said, this is it. Pick it up. Put it on. You've got a one-way ticket, and this is the end of the line. Over 2,500 American soldiers died that day, many of them in a span of about 15 minutes. As the boats reached the shores, disembarking soldiers literally had to crawl over the bodies of other soldiers in order to be able to make it onto the beaches. Now, images like that make us grateful for the men and women who have given their lives for the cause of freedom, but I share it to emphasize that the men who approached the beaches that day at Normandy had no delusions at all about what they were walking into. Not a single one of them thought that they were going to an exotic beach in France for a vacation. They knew they were walking headfirst into the onslaught of an enemy who wanted nothing more than their complete and total destruction. Well, see, at the end of the book of Ephesians, Paul pulls back the curtain on life and he shows us that we are in the midst of a battle that is no less fierce with an enemy no less stringent. The tragedy is that many of us have no idea we're even in a battle. We approach life as if it were a vacation rather than a war, like we're on a playground rather than a battleground. But that's not true. And you and I might wish all day long that it were true, but that didn't change the fact that we really are in a battle with a very real enemy. And unless we wake up to that, we'll probably end up as one of the casualties. How silly would it be to show up on D-Day with a beach towel and a ducky? That's how many of us are showing up spiritually for this battle. So Paul starts his conclusion to the book of Ephesians like this, chapter 6, verse 12. You see, he says, we don't wrestle against flesh and blood. No. We're against rulers, against the authorities, right? Not earthly authorities and rulers, but against the cosmic powers over this present darkness. We're against spiritual forces of evil in the heavenly places. Let's start with the obvious. Paul believed in an unseen spiritual realm. Isn't that obvious? And for whatever it's worth, Jesus did too. In fact, Jesus spent a large portion of his ministry in direct conflict with the demonic, and he summarized his whole ministry as proclaiming liberty to captives. Captives implies that there's something or someone that you're being held captive by. So Paul's just picking up right where Jesus left off. And throughout the book of Ephesians, he's going to refer to the believer's life as a struggle, as a fight, as warfare against evil forces. And he's going to end the book of Ephesians with a list of weapons that we need to engage in that warfare. C.S. Lewis once observed, he says, when it comes to the demonic, people usually fall into one of two errors. Either they take him altogether too seriously, or they don't take him seriously enough. Maybe you've known people who fit into that first category of error, Christians who kind of imagine that Satan is to blame for every inconvenient circumstance in their life. A dead car battery, a traffic jam. Oh, the demon is messing with traffic again. A price increase at Bojangles. Oh, biscuits are now $1.40. Satan's trying to ruin my budget so I can't tithe. And you're like, I don't think that's what's happening here. But other people on the other side, maybe in reaction to them, or maybe just because of the Western culture that we grow up in, they commit an equally dangerous error, if not more dangerous, and that is they ignore him altogether. But not only does that ignore a significant teaching theme in the life of Jesus, that also means that if what Jesus said is true at all, that's like walking onto the beaches of Normandy with no clue that there's an enemy that has machine guns trained right at you. Y'all, for what it's worth, Satan could care less whether or not you believe in him, because he's not after your recognition, he's after your destruction. In fact, 2 Corinthians, Paul calls him an angel of light. An angel of light means he transforms himself into whatever form is best suited to deceive you, even if it means you mistake him for an angel of God. So it makes sense that in the modern Western world, Satan's best deceptions would not come from making somebody's eyes roll back in their head and foam at the mouth and levitate 6 feet above their bed. It comes from him working stealthily, invisibly, silently behind the scenes, anonymously. So Peter and Paul, pretty much the whole Bible says things like this, 1 Peter 5:8, be alert and be of sober mind because your enemy, the devil, prowls around every day like a roaring lion, just looking for somebody to devour. See, that verse there by Peter shows me at least two things. First, Satan's like a hunter, and hunters don't care if you see them or not. In fact, hunters would prefer that you didn't see them. Second thing I noticed is that Peter calls Satan a lion, which means he's part of the cat family. See, I knew it. Cats are demons. But just because you can't see him, doesn't mean he isn't there. In 1864, a physician named Ignaz Semmelweis stumbled onto a theory that we now refer to as germ theory. You see, in those days, everybody thought diseases would spontaneously generate in the body because there was something wrong with the body. You had too much blood or you got too hot or something like that. And so doctors in those days would go between patients that had different diseases without ever washing their hands. Plus, it was assumed in our culture back then that real gentlemen didn't need to wash their hands because their hands were already clean. And so doctors would go from working on the corpse of a dead person, for example, to delivering a baby, which is why death rates in the hospitals, infant mortality rates, and mothers were so incredibly high. Well, Semmelweis began to suspect that these doctors were carrying diseases with them, contained in small particles that were invisible to the human eye. They didn't have microscopes powerful enough to see them, and he didn't know what to call them, so he just referred to them as microbes, which literally means small pieces of flesh. Now, this all seems so obvious to us now, but nobody in those days thought that way. So Semmelweis tested his theory by just having the interns wash their hands at the hospital with a water and a little bit of chlorine before delivering babies, and he found that the mortality rates of both mothers and infants went down dramatically. But even after this conclusive evidence and proof, the doctors at the time wouldn't accept the theory. Because the idea that all this death and all this disease was caused by something that you couldn't see just seemed unbelievable to them. At a famous conference, Semmelweis pleaded with these doctors, "Gentlemen, for God's sake, just wash your hands." And nobody listened for about two decades until a guy named Louis Pasteur came along and proved it in a different way. Even Semmelweis' own wife didn't believe him. He died a couple of decades later in an asylum. Well, see, many Christians are equally naive when it comes to what is happening in their lives because they are just as disbelieving to the things that they can't see. And they say, because I can't see it with my eyes, it must not really exist. But can't you look around and see the evidence of the demonic everywhere? Andy Stanley says, if you really want to see evidence for the demonic, you're not going to find it by looking through a microscope. You're going to find it by looking in the rearview mirror, not at your kids, but in the rearview mirror of your life. In the rearview mirror of your life, can't you look back in your life? Can't you look into the rearview mirror of your life and see how certain temptations were just too perfectly timed and too specifically tailored for you to be merely coincidental? How the wrong person got put into your life at just the right time, or how the right questions were planted in your head to throw you off track, or how the right suspicion grew up in your heart to really destroy the relationship, or how the perfect storm happened in your marriage or your small group or your staff team in order to drive a wedge between you all. I know that sometimes you can probably like, well, you can sort of reason away a lot of that and say, well, you know, the reason my wife and I have those problems is because our personalities are so ill-suited to one another. Or the reason that I struggle with that temptation is because my dad did and I have the same genes as him. But then every once in a while, something happens. You encounter something and something inside of you says, no, that's evil. Maybe it's an act of terrorism or mothers killing their children. Or you watch a special on the Holocaust and you see how embarrassed Germany is. And they say, how could we ever have done something like that? It's because we wrestle not against flesh and blood. We wrestle against rulers and authorities and spiritual evil in very high and controlling and influential places. You see, God tells us about these things for at least two reasons, both of which we see here reflected in Ephesians 6. The first reason is to make us, verse 18, to make us more alert. Because when you recognize there's more to your temptations than lust or doubts or relational problems or personality conflicts, when you realize that there is an enemy that is strategizing your destruction, it will make you more aware.
7: 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So don't miss your chance to get Praying Paul's Prayers. All right, let's finish up today's teaching. Once again, here's Pastor JD.
6: You know, most of you know that before I became pastor here, I served for a couple of years as a missionary in an unreached people group over in Southeast Asia. And so we brought in some friends from the United States to pass out some Bibles in our area, and never really been done before. And make a long story short, a mob of 2,500 people collapsed on these guys, and the police arrested them, and the mob was calling out to the police, or they were rioting to demand that the police release these teammates of mine so that they could murder them. They did this for about the space of about 3 hours one afternoon. So one of the guys that we had put with the team was a local there. He was a local believer, so they didn't recognize him like the other guys. The mob burned my friend's cars, torched them. And this guy said, as I was standing in that mob, as they were calling out for the police to release these guys, he said, I had a recorder in my pocket, so I recorded it. And he recorded about 30 minutes of this mob as they, in this murderously savage way, called out for the police to let these guys out so that they could kill him. Later, he played that recording for me, and I'm not a demon behind every rock kind of guy, but when I listened to that, there was something in it that I said, that's beyond anger. There was something demonic that was going on in that murderous mob. Well, a couple weeks, I got put under house arrest, essentially under house arrest for a couple weeks, and eventually after things subsided and we were able to move around again, I knew I needed to kind of get out and get on a little vacation. And so I went down to a resort city not far from where I was and walked in the hotel, checked in the hotel, was by myself. And in those part of the world, when you check in a hotel, you have to leave your passport at the desk. So I just slid my passport across the desk. I wouldn't even look the person behind it. And when I put my passport up there, I felt this hand kind of just sort of stroke mine. And I looked up, and it's this beautiful, beautiful girl that's looking back at me. And she said, in their language, she said, is there anything else that you would like to hold at this hotel tonight? And I looked up, and, I was bankrupt. I was spent. There was nothing, no strength I had left. I was as low as I'd ever been in my life. And I look up at this beautiful face staring back at me, and everything inside of me wants to respond and say yes. But then all of a sudden, it wasn't like a vision, like I actually saw things, but it's just an insight from the Holy Spirit where I looked into the eyes of this beautiful girl and I recognized the same savagely murderous spirit that had been in that mob that was now coming after me in a different direction. And I actually recoiled. I felt the Holy Spirit tell me, you get out of there. And I pulled back and I left my passport there and I ran the other direction. Because see, there are times in your life where you have to realize it's not just about lust. And it's not just about a personality conflict. And it's not just relational problems. You got an enemy who is prowling around like a roaring lion, and he is trying to devour you. And so he comes for me when I'm tired or when I'm down, and he seduces me with the lust of the flesh. Sometimes he waits for me off stage when I have done well to whisper in my heart how awesome and extraordinary I am. He'll take whatever form he wants in order to be able to take my eyes off of God and to convince myself that I can do it better my way. So he tells us, I want you to be alert that this is not a flesh and blood thing. You're against a real enemy. And for some of you, you are totally blind to the fact that he's working in your family and in your heart. The other reason that God tells us about these things, he says, is to drive us to greater dependency on God. You see, if this were merely a battle against other humans or with my own lust, that would be one thing. But it's against an enemy with supernatural power. And so Paul concludes the book of Ephesians by reminding them of the presence of these spiritual forces in an attempt to one more time turn them away from themselves, from hoping in themselves, to making them cast themselves in their hope and finding help in God. And so here's what he says, finally, be strong in the Lord and in the strength of his might. By the way, right here is where that verse 12 that we read just a minute ago about the, wrestle not against flesh and blood goes. Therefore, take up the whole armor of God, that you may be able to withstand in the evil day, and having done all, to stand firm. Now, there's a couple of phrases there I've highlighted. I want to make sure you see both of them. Having done all to stand firm means that there's no way you can escape this fight. There's only two places in the Christian life in which Paul says a Christian can and should flee: sexual immorality and the love of money. When it comes to monies and honeys, you get out of town. All right? But everywhere else, you got to learn to stand firm because you can't escape even if you did run. Parents, listen to me. You can't protect your family from Satan by putting your kids in private school or homeschool or by limiting their access to the outside world.
8: And I am not saying that either of those or any of those are bad decisions. My family has done all of those things. But you have to learn to stand firm in the battle and not always assume you can run from it, because you can't run from it. It's going to come after you wherever it is. That's the first phrase. Stand firm. Here's the other one. Be strong in the Lord, and in the strength of his might shows me that this has got nothing to do with your power. Hadn't that been a recurring theme in the book of Ephesians? You're dead in your sin. You're spiritually powerless. This hope is about Christ's power in you. In fact, in this battle, your strengths are more often liabilities, because your strengths are the places where you will most likely forget to depend on God and lean into his strength. You see, if you feel weak and unqualified to engage in the spiritual realm, that's a good thing. That's a really good thing, because you're more likely to lean into God's power in those places. We always say around here that in the Christian life, weakness is an advantage, because dependence is the objective. Like, you want to take notes, write this down and think about it for about a week. If dependence is the objective, then weakness is an advantage, because weaknesses are the places you most naturally depend on God. So I'm going to rejoice in my weaknesses, because those are the places I don't need to be reminded to depend on God. You feel spiritually powerless to engage the enemy? Congratulations, you're at stage one. That's a really important stage, because that's where you'll know to depend on God. Y'all see, listen, there's something really important to remember here. As we get to the end of the book of Ephesians, listen, Paul is not introducing new content right at the end, like something he wants to add on and be like, oh yeah, these random pieces of spiritual armor are also really important too. I mean, every writer who's ever been in a writing class knows you don't bring up new stuff in the conclusion. You don't say finally and then introduce a new concept. So what Paul says is finally, and then he just comes up with a metaphor to summarize what he's been saying for six chapters. So these pieces of spiritual armor are merely a way of applying the gospel that he's talked about in six chapters to every part of your life. Here's why I point this out. When I grew up, I was introduced to the spiritual armor through what I now refer to as flannel graph discipleship. Anybody know what that is? These little pieces of flannel, and you put them on the board. So this is kind of how I remember it. And I just always assumed that spiritual armor were these strange, mysterious things that you needed to have to ward off demons, like some kind of spiritual amulet or an expecto patronum or something like that. And I think a lot of Christians still think of it that way. You don't believe me? Just type it in on a Google search and look what comes up. You got Christians who are like, oh, when I analyze it, what exactly is a flaming dart? What's your flaming dart? Find it, rewind it. You know, and you're like, I don't think that's what Paul is doing here. Jot this down. Each of these seven pieces of armor is simply a way of applying the gospel. That's all that it is. A ways of applying the gospel, a metaphor for applying the gospel to every single part of your life. In fact, if I could be so bold, some of them are quite repetitive. They get at similar concepts. Putting on the helmet of salvation and taking the shield of faith are not two fundamentally different ideas. The more important idea is that the gospel should cover every part of your body, every part of your heart, every part of your life, because where the gospel has fortified you, Satan cannot attack you. Putting on these pieces is how you accomplish, how you fulfill God's command in verse 10 to be strong in the Lord. You see, again, the gospel message of Ephesians is that you were weak, you were dead, you were sinful, you were guilty, and God chose you, saved you, drew you, redeemed you, set you apart, adopted you, and filled you with his spirit. So this battle is not about you learning to fight Satan. It's about learning to let him fight in you and through you. You got saved when you realized that you didn't have the ability to save yourself, and that if you were going to get saved, God was going to have to do it for you. In the same way, just like you were saved, you gain spiritual power the same way by confessing you don't have the ability to resist Satan in your marriage, your relationships, your temptations, or your life, your parenting, that you're going to have to depend on God's grace and his power to do it. So these pieces of spiritual armor are where you apply the gospel of dependence on God's grace to an area of vulnerability or weakness in your life. So with that as the backdrop, let's very quickly look at each of these seven pieces of armor. The first piece, he says, verse 13 and 14, take up the belt of truth. Your belt, of course, goes around your core. Your belt holds all your weapons and the rest of your armor in place. Now, as far as the metaphor goes, this one's really important, because nobody wants to go into battle with their pants down. Amen? Amen? All right, so what does Paul mean exactly by belt of truth? Well, I think probably two things. We usually think of truth as primarily a what, but in the Bible, truth is primarily, or first and foremost, a who. That's right, John 14:6, Jesus said, I am the truth. I'm the way, the truth, and the life. So to take up the belt of truth means to gird yourself up with Jesus. Make your identity in Christ the center, the core of your life. I've always heard it said that your identity is based on what the most important person in your life thinks about you. Here's a question. Is Jesus that most important person to you? And have you made what he thinks about you your core identity? You see, the gospel is this, that in Christ, there's nothing you can do that would make God love you anymore. Nothing you have done that makes God love you any less. That his acceptance is a gift given to you in Christ. Have you taken that to yourself, or do you still base your identity on how well you perform, how you compare to others? Are you still consumed with what other people think about you, or do you say, Jesus thinks this way about me, I don't care what everybody else thinks? Because if that's not your core, that is the first place Satan can and will attack. Here's how I know it's the first place. You remember Satan's temptation of Jesus? What was the first thing out of his mouth? If you are the Son of God, what did he attack? He attacked his identity. If you really are the Son of God, you wouldn't be out here. Here's what he says to you. If you're really a child of God, you wouldn't struggle with that. Hey, if you really were a child of God, your life wouldn't be like this. If God actually existed and he loved you, then there's no way your life would be what it is. So belt of truth means you counteract that by saying, no, I am a child of God because God has done that for me in the gospel.
7: 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Greer. 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Today is also the last day of the month, so it's your last chance to get a copy of our featured resource emailed directly to you. The Hebrews Christ is Better book contains the complete sermon transcripts from Pastor J.D.'s 10-message study through Hebrews that we heard earlier this month, gathered into one convenient volume for personal study and reflection. Pastor J.D., why did we create a transcript book of an entire sermon series like Christ is Better?
9: Well, Molly, this should come as no surprise to those who are familiar with the book of Hebrews, but Hebrews can be dense.
7: You're right.
9: And it's deeply theological. 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
10: Tune the instrument. Of course, my sister Almeda, who played first chair clarinet in the band, and Sandra played a trumpet, and Henry, my brother, played the saxophone. And I think about attending a concert. Can you imagine if you went to a concert and every musician played a different song, different keys, different rhythms, different agendas, not following the conductor? It wouldn't sound like music. It would sound like a hot mess. An orchestra only plays and works when every instrument is tuned and follows the same conductor. The body of Christ is no different. Romans 12:5, we who are many form one body in Christ. God gave us different gifts, personalities, and assignments, but we're called to work together for one purpose, to glorify Christ. Can't let pride or competition get in the way, because harmony disappears. But when believers walk in humility and unity, the world hears something beautiful. The church is at its best when every believer plays their part in harmony in God's plan.
11: This is Shauna on Johnny Erickson Tata, Sharing Hope. You know, even though we live in California, Johnny's heart resides in Maryland.
12: As summer winds down, I'm reflecting on so many late August memories, and back in Maryland, times when our family would take our final camping trip down to the beach. Months earlier, back in late May or early June, we would always make our first trip to the shore by putting up our big sunny surplus tent down at Key Box Camp, right on the barrier island on the Atlantic. Our campsite was just over the Maryland line and wedged up against the large rolling sand dunes of Delaware. And that tent, which could sleep me, my sisters, and all our cousins, that tent stayed up all summer long. During the day, we'd play on the beach, collect shells, go crabbing over on the opposite side of the barrier island. Trapping Chesapeake Bay blue crabs was always a tricky business. In the shallow water, we'd put out a box that was webbed with netting. In it, we'd place bits of fish or chicken as bait for the crabs. And then, while we sat back and picnicked on the shore, we'd wait for crabs to climb into our nets. All us kids would get so excited when we'd spot a couple of crabs, and then came the time to pluck those ill-tempered critters out of the netting. And like I said, it's very tricky, because after all, they're crabs. I mean, they got claws, and that means they pinch. So when you're an 8-year-old kid trying to delicately pluck a crab all tangled in a net, you got to be careful. Crabs do not like to be handled. They have quick tempers and will think nothing of biting your fingers, and that is painful, which as a kid I always thought was unfair because most of those crabs were too small. We couldn't eat them anyway. They'd have to be thrown back in the water. Still, they'd pinch like, didn't they know I was rescuing them? It's a funny picture. And that picture came to mind recently when I stumbled across Psalm 25, verse 15. I'm serious. I read this verse and I thought, oh my goodness, that's me crabbing. It says this, mine eyes are ever toward the Lord, for he shall pluck my feet out of the net. I had to smile when I read those words about plucking out of the net, because I could easily see myself as a crab, very ill-tempered. Because when I get into trouble and choose a wrong path, I get tangled in a net, I do. And when God tries to pluck me out of my entanglement, I'm like a crab. My pride doesn't like it. Don't bother me. Leave me alone. I can't be troubled now. Other times when I realize my wrongdoing, I try very hard to untangle myself, to cut myself free of a web of deceit, but I only get further into trouble. Friend, your adversary is very good at setting traps, at setting snares, and weaving webs. The net that he weaves is woven of soft-spun deceits and threads of sin and doubt, pain, or weakness. So today, if you find yourself stuck in a net, do not allow pride to rule the situation. Do not resist the Holy Spirit when he convicts or reproves or corrects. It's his way of plucking your feet from the net, because no one can do it himself.
4: So, friend, let me repeat Psalm 25:15 one more time. Mine eyes are ever toward the Lord, for he shall pluck my feet out of the net. Are you entangled in a deceitful snare? Have you gotten yourself foolishly into a trap? Well, focus your eyes on the Lord, for only he will release your feet from that snare. And we want to hear from you today at johnnyradio.org if you need prayer support and need to get disentangled from some sin. 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
14: You can know how firm a grip apathy has on your heart by how ready you are for the changes that God's work would bring. Our hearts are too cold to the possibility, too afraid of what God might do. We want things to stay the same. And friends, this passage tells us that when God is at work, things change.

0: we often catch ourselves repeating the same mistakes. I'm Tim Svoboda, and today on The Journey, Pastor Steve DeWitt points out a cycle of retaliation and repeated mistakes. Although Samson was called to lead Israel, he often found himself repeating problems from his past. In this message titled Samson, Army of One, we're challenged to stay focused on the mission God called us to and reminded that even in the middle of our mistakes, God can still do something good. You'll also find this message online at thejourney.fm. Here's Pastor Steve.
1: For generations, these stories have been told. The way that God used Samson to save Israel from the Philistines. And I just want to quickly tell you the story of Samson. And in Judges 13, the angel of the Lord appears to this couple that was childless and says, "You're going to have a son. And he is to be a Nazarite from birth," which meant that he was never to cut his hair, he was never to drink wine, and he was never to touch a carcass. Those are three parts of a Nazarite vow. From birth, he was to be a Nazarite. And so, sure enough, they give birth to a son. They name him Samson. And then in chapter 14, right away, we have the enigma that Samson is on display. Because here you have this guy who walks down into the Philistine area and he sees a woman and he hasn't even talked to her, but he says, "That's the woman for me. That woman is to be my wife." And so he tells his parents, "I want to marry her." And his parents are like devastated because they weren't supposed to intermarry with the Canaanites, but yet Samson wanted to do it. So a wedding is planned, a week-long festival. During the wedding, he makes a bet with his groomsmen, which he loses, and he's so mad about it, he goes to another part of the Philistine territory, kills 30 men to pay the debt of the bet. And he sulks away. He leaves the wedding before the marriage is consummated. And that's where we got to at the end of chapter 14, although there was this little addition made in verse 20. It says, "And Samson's wife was given to the friend who had attended him at his wedding." Samson didn't know that, but his wife was given away to another man. And so we pick up the story now in chapter 15, verse 1. It says this, "Later on, at the time of the wheat harvest, Samson took a young goat and went to visit his wife. He said, 'I'm going to my wife's room.' But her father would not let her go in. 'I was so sure that you thoroughly hated her,' he said, 'that I gave her to your friend. Isn't her younger sister more attractive? Take her instead.' Samson said to them, 'This time I have a right to get even with the Philistines. I will really harm them.'" Stop there. Okay, so here's what's happened. He leaves the wedding just mad as he can be. Some time passes. We don't know how long it is. But over that time, his anger goes down and his rage feelings turn to romantic feelings again. He begins thinking about that girl, his wife, and says, "You know what? I'm going to go back and I'm going to get her." So that's what's going on. Now, scholars debate the status of his marriage. Was he actually married or not? Because remember, the weddings of the day were week long. There was parties for a week. And then when the husband and wife consummated the marriage on the seventh day, then it was official. Well, Samson left before that last day. So they wonder, is he really married or not? In fact, there was a kind of marriage in that day in which the couple would marry and the bride would stay with her parents, would continue to live with her parents, and the groom would basically just come and make conjugal visits. And that was the nature of the wedding. And it apparently, one commentator I read said that it avoided all of the in-law issues, you know, which apparently they had way back then. We've gotten over that so much now, but there was a problem back then. So, was he married or not? I don't know, but what we can say is that Samson thought he was married because he shows up and says, "I'm here to go to my wife's room." And it's not hard to imagine what he has in mind here. Now, what was the goat for? He shows up with a young goat, it says. What was the goat for? And I thought about that, and the only conclusion that I can come to is that some women don't like flowers. So you show up with a goat, and it sort of wins her over. Actually, it's probably a gift for the father as a way to appease the unpleasant circumstances surrounding the wedding. Here's what we have. Samson standing there, goat under one arm, sheepish grin on his face. "I'm here to go to my wife's room." Her father quickly realizes that this is not a good thing because he gave his wife to another man and Samson doesn't know it. Now, most fathers of the brides can understand the situation. If you've paid for a wedding, your daughter's leaving married to somebody, isn't she? And so when Samson left, he just says, "You're next, and I'm not paying for another one of these," and he gives her away. So Samson doesn't know this. Imagine the look on his face when the father says to him, "Sorry, pal, I gave her away to your friend." And this now is what, this brings the conflict to a head with the Philistines, because he is filled with rage and he says, "Now I'm going to get those Philistines because they've really done something bad against me." And this begins a series of paybacks. Chapter 15 is a series of paybacks between Samson and the Philistines. So we pick it up in verse 4. Here's what it says. "So he went out and caught 300 foxes and tied them tail to tail in pairs. He then fastened a torch to every pair of tails, lit the torches, and let the foxes loose in the standing grain of the Philistines. He burned up the shocks and standing grain together with the vineyards and olive groves. When the Philistines asked who did this, they were told Samson, the Timnite's son-in-law, because his wife was given to his friend." 300 foxes he catches. The word there in the Hebrew for fox can mean fox or like a jackal, which would be maybe similar to a coyote. Something like that is what he catches, 300 of them. So we find out not only is he really strong, he's also pretty fast, Samson, to catch 300 foxes. And he ties the torch to them, sends them into the fields, and of course burns all of their crops to the ground. And the Philistines now are not happy about this. And they say, "Who did this?" And they say it was Samson because his wife was given away to his friend. And so guess what the Philistines did? They said, "Oh, well, then it's completely justified. No problem." That's not the way they operated back then. You did something to me. I'm gonna pay you back. And now the Philistines, it's payback time. Verse 6. "So the Philistines went up and burned her and her father to death." Okay, I told you this is not the most squeaky clean chapter in all of the Bible. Some of you are right now going, "That's in the Bible? Just wait, there's more to come here." They burned her to death. So the payback was, "You burned our crops. Well, we know that she must be valuable to you, so we're going to go and we're going to kill her, and we're going to kill apparently her dad as well," which is interesting because her dad tries to play political to save his life and to save his daughter, and they both end up losing their life in the end. Well, guess what Samson says to that? "Oh, well, that's fine. Okay." No. He's like, "Oh, I'm going to get you back now." And so here's now the payback, verse 7. Samson says to them, "Since you've acted like this, I won't stop until I get my revenge on you." He attacked them viciously and slaughtered many of them. Then he went down and stayed in a cave in the rock of Edom. So it says, I don't know how many he killed, but he killed 30 men before, and it was just kind of like an afterthought, took their clothes, paid off the debt. Now he's really ticked. They burned his wife to death, and so he just went out and bludgeoned, basically, a bunch of Philistines. Killed a bunch of them as payback. So what did the Philistines say to that? "Well, okay, fine. We're done." No, it's not the way that it worked. They were like, "Oh, I'm going to get you back now. Let's go get them." And so what they do is they invade Judah. Verse 9. "The Philistines went up and camped in Judah, spreading out near Lehi. The men of Judah asked, 'Why have you come to fight us?' 'We have come to take Samson prisoner,' they answered, 'to do to him as he did to us.' Then 3,000 men from Judah went down to the cave in the rock of Edom and said to Samson, 'Don't you realize that the Philistines are rulers over us? What have you done to us?' He answered, 'I merely did to them what they did to me.'" Or as Rambo said, "They drew first blood." Remember that line? I don't know if you remember that old line, but that's basically what he's saying here. I'm betraying the fact that I grew up in the 80s, the great decade of movies. But anyway, we pick up the story, verse 12. "They said to him, 'We've come to tie you up and hand you over to the Philistines.' Samson said, 'Swear to me that you won't kill me yourselves.' 'Agreed,' they answered. 'We will only tie you up and hand you over to them. We will not kill you.' So they bound him with two new ropes and led him up from the rock." All right, what we see here, friends, is that not only were the Philistines afraid of Samson, so were his fellow Israelites. the Philistines come in, and the Judeans are like, why are you coming to fight us? And they say, we're coming to get Samson. And they say, well, we'll go get him for you. So 3,000 of them go to get Samson. Now, why would it take 3,000 men to go get Samson? Because they were afraid of him too. They said, okay, who's going to go get Samson? I ain't going to go. Sure you are. I ain't going to go. I'll go if you go. Well, I ain't going to go unless your whole family comes. Well, my family ain't going to come unless the whole tribe comes. And then, so 3,000 men end up going up there to say, Samson, what you doing? Because the Philistines, they're the rulers over us, and you got them all mad at us, and now we're in trouble. And Samson says, well, I'll go with you if you promise that you won't kill me. And we already see that Samson's beginning to, he's got a plan here. He kind of knows what's going on. So we pick it up in verse 14. As he approached Lehi, the Philistines came toward him shouting. The Spirit of the Lord came upon him in power. The ropes on his arms became like charred flax, and the bindings dropped from his hands. Finding a fresh jawbone of a donkey, he grabbed it and struck down 1,000 men. Whoa. Okay? Whoa. Talk about payback. As Samson, the text says this, as Samson's coming towards the Philistines, he's bound like this. Maybe there's 3,000 men all marching behind him. You know, you get up there, Samson, we're turning you over. As he's coming up towards him bound like this, the Philistines see him. And of course, the Philistines hate Samson. They want to get him so bad. And so they begin getting excited. They come running towards Samson going, yeah, yeah, like that. And it says that the Spirit of God came upon him in that moment, and the ropes became like charred flax. Now, I don't know what that means, except that they break easy, okay? I've never been bound by charred flax, but this is what happens. The Spirit of the Lord comes on him, and Samson's like, duh, like that. And here come the Philistines, yeah, yeah! Oh, no. And Samson, the text says, grabs a fresh jawbone of a donkey. Now, I got thinking about that. Where do you find the fresh jawbone of a donkey? I'm pretty sure it's in a fresh donkey. So I'm feeling some sympathy for the foxes that he sends around on fire, and the poor donkey that happened to have been standing there when Samson needed something to bludgeon the Philistines with. That'll do right there. I'll just take that. And the text says that he kills 1,000 men, one at a time. Wham! Wham! 1,000 of them, blow after blow. Now, verse 20 ends the chapter, and it says that Samson led Israel for 20 years in the days of the Philistines. A little commentary there, 20 years. And it would seem that after this incident, there's 20 years approximately of relative peace where Samson is some kind of a judge, probably not like Deborah where he's making judicial decisions, but almost like a notorious leader in Israel where he was kind of the main guy. Now, we have one more incident that is given to us in chapter 16, and this is the story. One day, Samson went to Gaza where he saw a prostitute. What happened last time Samson went into Philistine territory and saw a woman? Bad things happen, right? Here we have him repeating the same thing. I believe it's Proverbs that says, a fool falls in the same hole twice. That Samson, now we see his foolishness because he's repeating things from his past that caused problems, and yet he's blind to it. He sees the prostitute. He went in to spend the night with her. The people of Gaza were told, Samson is here. So they surrounded the place and lay in wait for him all night at the city gate. They made no move during the night, saying, at dawn, we'll kill him. Okay, so Samson goes into Philistine territory. Again, we see the sensual man, the man dominated by his desires, no care or regard for the law of God or the will of God, doesn't care. He sees a woman, he's filled with lust, he's filled with passion, and he says, I'm going to go in to her. And this is just, Samson, he's so frustrating, this guy. So much potential, so much promise, and yet so morally deplorable. I mean, chapter, it's just the previous verses right there. He's killing Philistines, and now he's sleeping with them. That's Samson, a man of great contradictions. So anyway, he's there in Gaza. Gaza's one of the five main cities in of the Philistine nation. Very big city, very important city. Still famous today. You hear the Gaza Strip. There's wars going on right now in this very location in the Gaza Strip. Same place. So there's Samson, and he's so famous, word gets out that Samson's in Gaza. So all of the soldiers and all of the men say, we got him now. We got him right where we want him. He's inside the gate. He can't get away. And so they surround the city, and they will lay in wait, and they're gonna take him out. But Samson, verse 3, lay there until the middle of the night. Then he got up and took hold of the doors of the city gate, together with the two posts, and tore them loose, bar and all. He lifted them to his shoulders and carried them to the top of the hill that faces Hebron. Okay, none of you are like, whoa. But if you realize what he did, you all would be going, whoa. Here's why. He's there with the prostitute. They surround the city. Samson somehow

and goes to his house. Now that's impressive, isn't it? And by the way, this is not 38 miles of Indiana farmland that he's walking over. If you can see the, look at the terrain there, all right? This is like, in Indiana, we'd call them mountains that he is carrying these things over. Again, the power of God on display in this guy. It's amazing. You ever watch on ESPN those strongest man competitions where guys are carrying like Volkswagen Rabbits around or something and all of that? One of those guys works out at a gym I used to work out at, and we used to lift together. That wasn't a joke. What's so funny? Power of God on display in Samson. An example of what God can do through a very normal person. And that's chapter 15. Foxes being burned, fields being burned down, people being burned to death, thousands being bludgeoned with jawbones. I struggled a little bit in how to preach this passage, frankly. It's kind of like watching a Rambo movie and then giving a devotional. It just somehow doesn't quite fit. And yet, we know that in all of God's word, the Holy Spirit has a point to it. Romans 15 says that the Old Testament was written to give us encouragement and to help us understand something about God. And so let's ask that question now about Judges 15. Okay, God, what would you have for us from a story like this? What are we to learn about you? Judges 15 shows us what spiritual apathy looks like. What spiritual apathy looks like. We find in this chapter how low the spiritual temperature was in Israel at the time. I mean, here you have the deliverer sent by God, the famous strong man of Israel, who has already killed a bunch of Israel's enemies, and he's hiding in a rock. The Philistines invade, and the Judeans are like this. They're like, what are you doing here? Why have you come? What's going on? And they say, we've come because we want to capture Samson. And the Judeans are like, oh, fine. And they're willing to turn over their judge if it will mean peace with the Philistines, peace with their enemies. And the reason I say that this is what spiritual apathy looks like, friends, is that this is what happens when God's people forget what the mission is. And Israel had a mission from God in going into the promised land. Years before, God had made it very clear what they were to do. Numbers chapter 7, it says this, when the Lord your God, this is words from God to Israel, prior to the conquest. When the Lord your God brings you into the land you are entering to possess and drives out before you many nations, then you must destroy them totally. Make no treaty with them and show them no mercy. Do not intermarry with them. Do not give your daughters to their sons or take their daughters for your sons, for they will turn your sons away from following me to serve other gods. You are a people holy to the Lord. The Lord your God has chosen you out of all the peoples on the face of the earth to be his people, his treasured possession. Israel was called by God to eliminate the Canaanites, not to marry with them, not to get along with them, not to trade and do business with them, but to eliminate them. Certainly not to give their leaders to them. But the time of the judges was a terrible spiritual time. Can you imagine in a time of great spiritual vibrancy, for example, under David, if the Philistines had come to Israel and said, hey, we're here because we're going to take David as a prisoner. Or maybe under Joshua, they come and they say, we're going to take Joshua as a prisoner. Can you imagine what Israel's response would have been if the Canaanites wanted their leader? What would they have done? I could see David's men, boys, get your swords. We're going to go get them now. And they would want to take them on. Why? Because when there's righteousness and there's vibrancy, then there is courage. But it is so low in Israel at this time, and they have so forgotten what the whole point was, that they come and say, we want to take your leader. They're like, fine, we'll go get him for you. Friends, that's apathy, spiritual apathy. And I wonder today, how many of us have maybe forgotten what the mission is, have maybe forgotten what this whole thing is all about? Why do we have the church? Why are we here? What is God's point for God's people today?
We're not just

0: just here to live amongst the Philistines, to do business with them, to trade with them, to keep peace. That's not the point. This is the point Jesus Christ gave to us. This is why the church exists. Matthew 28 says, therefore, go and make disciples of all nations, baptizing them in the name of the Father, the Son, and the Holy Spirit, teaching them to observe everything I have commanded you.
1: 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Other times, it's apathy that keeps us from staying on track. Whatever's holding you back, we hope today's message encourages you to focus your heart on the mission Jesus called you to. 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I'm Tim Svoboda, inviting you to join us again next time as Pastor Steve finishes up this message titled, Samson, Army of One. That's coming up Tuesday on The Journey. The Bible teaching of Steve DeWitt is brought to you by The Journey.
2: 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It's Moody Radio. I'm Effie. And imagine receiving a bank account every morning that had to be spent by midnight. You couldn't save the balance, carry it over, or get $1 back. You had to spend it very carefully. Well, time works the same way. Every second God gives us is valuable. Once it's spent, it's gone forever. Ephesians 5:15 through 16 tells us to live wisely, redeeming the time. We're not promised another second, hour, day, or year. Life really is a gift, not a promise. So let's invest our time wisely, love somebody, encourage, use our gifts. Let's do something productive, y'all, not just today, but every day. And let's not forget to thank God for the gift of time. We can't save time for later. So let's make the time God gives us right now count for eternity.
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10: Your Moody Radio weather forecast. Mainly cloudy skies with overnight lows will drop down to right around 75 degrees. We're looking at sunshine, upper 80s on Tuesday. Tuesday night, partly cloudy and overnight low will drop down to near 75 degrees. Wednesday, back with sunshine, a high on Wednesday into the low 90s. Chance of showers and scattered storms on Wednesday night, 75, and a few more showers and storms for Thursday. Our highs on Thursday will be right around 85. I'm staff meteorologist Sally Russell for Moody Radio Cleveland.
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12: Things are more painful than personal criticism. Attacked, accused, unfairly judged, perhaps by someone who doesn't even know the facts. It's tough to take that without swinging back. Today on Insight for Living, Chuck Swindoll describes a man who endured relentless false accusation from a so-called friend and never once retaliated. What was his secret? And how do we respond to a verbal assault with maturity, restraint, and faith? Chuck calls it grace under pressure. And there's no finer example than Job. Chuck titled his message, How to Handle Criticism with Class.
13: Job 22 and 23. We are still in Job. We may be in Job till Jesus comes back. Who knows? We are in chapter 22. You'll be happy to know we are halfway through. This is the third cycle of the fight, the verbal fight between these alleged friends and Job. This man's name is Eliphaz the Temanite, who comes out swinging. He responded, "Can a vigorous man be of use to God, or a wise man be useful to himself? Is there any pleasure to the Almighty if you are righteous, or prophet if you make your ways perfect?" Look at the sarcasm of verse 4. Is it because of your reverence that he reproves you, that he enters into judgment against you? Is it because you're so holy? And then his accusation, is not your wickedness great and your iniquities without end? So he accuses him of great wickedness and iniquity. And then he gives him a message. Verse 21, yield now and be at peace with him. Thereby good will come to you. Please receive instruction from his mouth and establish his words in your heart. If you return to the Almighty, you will be restored. If you remove unrighteousness far from your tent and place your gold in the dust, the gold of Ophir among the stones of the brooks, then the Almighty will be your gold and choice silver to you. Job responds in chapter 23, verse 3.